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2: You know how to do Let's Pray? Yeah. Right? You listen to people. And if you listen with just a little bit of interest, they will give you a window into their lives. You know, how are you doing? Oh, the kids are sick, or my husband lost his job, or it's been too dry and my garden dried up. They'll give you some little window into what's happening. And if you're willing, they in that, as you listen, they've opened an opportunity for you. And if you have the willingness to do that, you can say, let's pray. And when you say, let's pray, you just close your eyes. Don't wait for them to do something. Don't ask them, would it be all right with you if I prayed for your children who are sick? Because if you ask, they can say no. And I'm not trying to, they don't know me. Sometimes you don't, it's a complete stranger. They've just said to you, I'm not having a good day. I've got a flat tire in my car. Oh, would it be all right? I believe God heals tires. May I pray for yours? You're probably going to get a pass on that. But when you hear that need, if you've listened, if you just say, let's pray, and you close your eyes and you say, Father, I pray for those children that you'll give them strength today. In Jesus' name, amen. Just a sentence. Don't quote six verses. Don't give them a link to your three favorite sermons that I've done in the last two decades. Just a one sentence prayer and say amen. And then when you say amen, just go on like it's normal. It sure is humid in Tennessee in summertime. I like sweet tea. Whatever. Just go on. Don't do that creepy Christian thing. You know what I mean? Where you want people to affirm that you've been spiritual, but you don't really want to say to them, would you please affirm my spirituality now that I've prayed for you in the gas station? So after your sentence prayer, rather than just say what's in your heart, you kind of give them that creepy look. Because, we kind of have some unwritten rules around here. Somebody prays for you, oh, thank you. That meant so much to me. I've had a hard day and you prayed for me and now I think I'll make it. And we kind of understand the ground rules in the building, and so we kind of do that thing. You know what I'm talking about? But if you're praying for somebody out there, they don't know that thing, and you're trying to don't do that. So when you say amen, it's gonna rain again today, but we'll be all right. God bless you, and you're gone. It's not their affirmation you're after. You've done two things. You've invited God into the midst of a circumstance where a moment before there had not been an invitation. And you have identified yourself in the life of another person as someone who would pray. And both of those outcomes are incredibly significant. And you have the power to do let's pray almost anywhere. You're not drawing attention to yourself. You're not making it about you. You're not suggesting you're the solution. You're not bringing your great spiritual wisdom to bear. You're just inviting God into the circumstance. Now, inevitably, somebody comes to me, well, Pastor Udall, I like to pray more than a sentence. Okay. I didn't say the only prayer you could pray was a sentence. I just suggested that if you're in some public place with somebody you don't know well or hardly know or you just met, a 35-minute prayer that includes the theological high points of Leviticus is probably not going to be received very well. And so in this session, I want to add a little bit to that. We're going to talk about prayer and God's judgment. Because God's judgment is a part of life. God's judgment isn't just something that waits to the end of your life when you're out of time and then you got to worry about God's judgment. God's judgment is woven through our lives. Discipline, I mean, we could use some other words for it, but that's the reality of it. And I think knowing how to pray when you recognize that is a very important part of

0: your prayer toolkit. And so we're going to at least open the conversation in this session. Matthew 24 is a part of Jesus' most lengthy prophetic discourse. Mark, Luke 21, Matthew 24, it's in Mark, they're the same. It's the same discourse from slightly different perspectives, but I brought you just a sampling from Matthew 24. We're not going to read the whole thing. You'll be hearing of wars and rumors of wars. See that you're not frightened, for those things must take place, but that is not yet the end. I really want to frame this passage with that verse. Jesus said, you're going to hear about some frightening things. But then he says something that seems a little out of place. See that you're not frightened. When you hear frightening things, Jesus said, don't be frightened. So he's trying to reorient our attention. Things that would frighten people who don't know me, you don't have to be afraid of. Now, that doesn't mean that leading a life of faith or obedience to Jesus means you're in the clueless line. It means you have an informed situational awareness. But some of us respond with fear. And so we don't like to hear the news, or we don't like to pay attention to what's happening, or we would just rather talk about what happened in the first century or talk about Moses, because there's some comfort in those because we know the ending of the story. And if I'm going to watch a movie, which I don't do very, but I'm going to watch one, I like to watch one where I know the good guys are going to win and the bad guys are going to lose. I don't want like a realistic movie. I live in the real world. If I'm going to take an hour or so to rest my brain, I want the good guys to win. And sometimes I think we hide from the reality of the world we live in, and we go read the stories of our heroes because we know they're going to win. And we just recycle. But I think the point of Scripture is to help us engage our world with truth. And Jesus said, see that you're not frightened. Those things have to take place, but that's not the end. And then he lists a whole series of things, nation will rise against nation, kingdom against kingdom. The word translated there is ethnos, from which we get ethnic. He said there's going to be ethnic conflict in the earth. Gee, we see a bit of that. These things are merely the beginning of birth pains. Then they're going to deliver you to tribulation. Tribulation means, in the word in Greek that's translated tribulation, means big trouble. They're going to deliver you into big trouble. Ah! Don't you wish Jesus said they're going to deliver to your house cotton candy? I mean, or ice cream? Bluebell. 3 times a week. And they'll kill you. And you'll be hated by all nations because of my name. It seems to me that in my lifetime, at least, there's been a primary objective amongst the people of faith to do everything in our power not to be rejected. We just don't want to be rejected because of the gospel. So we'll try to find a way to say it that's acceptable to people that don't want to hear it. And I think we need to listen to Jesus. He said there'll be times and seasons when there'll be an intolerance for the gospel. Not a rejection of religion, but they're not going to want to hear about the gospel. In verse 10, at that time, many will fall away and betray one another, and they'll hate one another. Many false prophets will arise and mislead many, and lawlessness will increase, and people's love will grow cold. There's multiple Greek words for love. The one that's used there is agape. It's the word for God's love. So it's the love in the hearts of God's people that will grow cold because of the violence. But the one who endures to the end will be saved. We're going to have to endure some things. This gospel of the kingdom will be preached in the whole world as a testimony to all nations. And then the end will come. So in spite of all the stuff, the hatred, the opposition, all the stuff, what's going to happen in the midst of all of that? The gospel of the kingdom is going to be preached in the whole world. Amen. Well, Pastor, I think it would be better if the gospel could be preached like as a part of a big parade with ticker tape and lemonade. Well, I'm not disagreeing with you, but Jesus has given us some insight. And I think we need that to inform our prayers. What are we praying? Well, we can certainly pray for our own preservation and our protection and the things that we need to guide us on the journey. But I think we also have a primary assignment to pray that this gospel of the kingdom will be preached in the whole world. We can't pull our punches. We can't say you don't really need a savior because, you know, sin's not so bad. The whole Jesus story, the whole redemptive story is essential, is at the heart of our faith because we need a savior, because sin will destroy you and separate you from God. And to be reconciled to God, somebody has to take the punishment for our sin. So a message of faith that doesn't acknowledge sin and our need for a redeemer is a false gospel. But in the midst of all the stuff, the gospel of the kingdom is going to be preached in the whole world. That's amazing to me. So I'm going to suggest we want to expand our portfolio of prayer to be able to pray triumphantly, hopefully, joyfully even, in the midst of those kind of stresses. Because a part of what Jesus is describing is God's judgment on this present age. The book of Daniel, many of you are familiar with Daniel, one of the heroes of our Bible. Daniel has a unique affirmation in Scripture. On multiple occasions, an archangel shows up and says to Daniel, "You are highly favored by God." Wow. I mean, if that happens at your house, you're going to try to get a video. Looking for your phone. Could you say that again? Highly favored by God. And yet Daniel's entire life is lived as a slave in Babylon, where he suffers physically as a part of God's judgment upon his people. So in the midst of God's judgment, God watches over Daniel's life and uses him in the most profound ways, even giving Daniel insight and revelation to what would happen at the end of the age that is informing our lives until now. So in the midst of difficulty and challenge and even the judgment of God, the purposes of God can come forward in your life, the insight, the revelation, the protection, the provision.
1: We'll be right back. But first, a word from Pastor Allen about his new book.
0: Folks, understanding who you are in Christ, the price that was paid to give you status in the kingdom of God, it will write a future for you that is not dependent upon your family of origin, your life circumstance, the expressions of evil that you've had to overcome. In Christ Jesus, we are triumphant both in time and for all eternity. We put this little booklet together. It'll help you. 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It's a game changer.
1: 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Now, let's get back to Pastor Allen with his message called Prayer and Judgment. 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
0: Matthew 24 that we read, Jesus is pronouncing a message of judgment on the city of Jerusalem. The Jerusalem's going to be surrounded by armies. In fact, all the letters of the New Testament are written under the shadow of Jesus' prophetic message about the destruction of Jerusalem. But they didn't stop. They were very busy seeing that the gospel of the kingdom was preached in the whole world. In spite of threats, in spite of hatred, in spite of some physical suffering, in spite of all the things. So what I would like to establish as the beginning point is even though we see some things in our world that are trending in a way that probably isn't going to bring applause from heaven, it doesn't diminish the opportunity for the message of the gospel of the kingdom to be shared. Amen. That's really good news. And if there are people that are agitated by it or

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2: All live for Philippians 1:21, for me to live is Christ and to die is gain. Oh, I love that. I heard about an old man who was asked what he wanted said at his funeral. He thought about it for a moment and said, I wish they would say, look, he's moving, you know, as in you're still alive, right? What do you want said at your funeral? Listen to this. When you live for Christ, one day you'll be with him in heaven. Look at verse 23. I want to depart and be with Christ, which is far better. And by the way, that's a strong superlative form that Paul uses, which means far, far, far better. Much, much better. Or to put it in sort of local speak in Hawaii, mo betta bra. It's mo betta bra. It's way, way better than what you have here. Jesus said, I have come that you might have life and that more abundantly. So he wants to give you a happy, fulfilled, joyful, purposeful, meaningful life on planet Earth. And then the absolute assurance that there's an afterlife for you in his presence in heaven. But if you've not believed in Jesus, this is not promised to you. Come to Jesus. Your eternity hangs in the balance.
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8: Says that they cast him out of the city and stoned him, and the witness laid down their clothes at a young man's feet whose name was Saul.
9: Pastor Brett Benner notes, with the church's first martyr, Stephen, came the beginning of persecution.
8: Devout men carried Stephen to his burial and made great lamentation over him. This is where the story of Stephen ends, right here in verse 3 of chapter 8. As for Saul, he made havoc of the church.
9: In Acts chapter 7, Stephen exposed Israel's long history of rejecting God and turning to idols. But rather than repent, the religious leaders responded with anger. As their outrage culminates in the stoning of Stephen, we're introduced to Saul, responsible for the persecution against the early church before becoming the Apostle Paul. Let's join Pastor Brett Metter for today's word.
8: Stephen technically is on trial before the Sanhedrin. But really, Stephen is turning the tables. It's really the Sanhedrin. They're the ones who are actually on trial. In verse 44, he says, our fathers had the tabernacle of witness in the wilderness as he had appointed, speaking unto Moses that he should make it according to the fashion that he had seen, which also our

0: fathers that came after brought in with Jesus to the possession of the Gentiles, whom God drave out before the face of our fathers unto the days of David, who found favor before God and desired to find a tabernacle for the God of Jacob. But Solomon built him an house. Now, the word Jesus here in verse 45, don't be confused. That's the Greek way of saying the Old Testament name, Joshua. The Greek would be Yeshua, which we say Jesus. But this is not the Jesus of Nazareth. This is Joshua of the Old Testament. So, you know, that's what it's saying in verse 45, which our fathers that came after brought in with Joshua, Yeshua, into the possession of the Gentiles. That's what he's talking about. And then David went to want to build a house for the Lord, but he desired to build it. Remember, David was a man of blood. And finally, God told Nathan, you got to go tell David not to build it. You gave him your blessing. Do all that's in your heart, David, Nathan the prophet said. And David's like, cool, I get to build the temple. And then the Lord said, Nathan, you got to go and eat your words, man. Go tell David, you can't build the temple. And so David was told by Nathan, sorry, you can't do it. So what did David do when he found out he couldn't build the temple? Anybody remember? He started killing people, lots of people. Now you say, that's horrible, Brett. Well, it was the Canaanitish people that were supposed to be killed, and David slew and hoffed and cut down and killed, and he went and wiped out all these pagan nations because they were enemies of Israel. They were surrounding Israel, and they were constantly attacking Israel. So David says, well, if I can't build a temple for God, I think I'll just go do what I'm good at. And by the way, in doing that, he collected all the materials that they needed to build the temple. So it's like he didn't complain about what he could do. He did what he could. That's always a good thing. But did God ever want a temple to be built? There's an interesting question. You might say, well, yes. I'm not convinced of that. Now, we know that there's going to be a temple built in the tribulation period, then there's going to be a millennial temple built. But this temple, the rebuilding of the temple, it makes me wonder sometimes. In fact, let's keep reading in verse 48. It says, howbeit, the Most High dwelleth not in temples made with hands, as saith the prophet, heaven is my throne, earth is my footstool. What house will you build me, saith the Lord? Or what is the place of my rest? Hath not my hand made all these things? You see, Stephen's a true Bible scholar. I love this. He's preaching the Old Testament to those people that should know the Old Testament, but he's making a case. What's the case? Remember, they said, you're speaking against the law of Moses and you're speaking against the holy temple of God. And Stephen's saying, oh yeah, you think your temple's holy? God didn't even need a temple. You guys are all into your temple. He actually is kind of speaking against the temple now, but he's doing it on good grounds because he's quoting from the old. Let me show you where he's quoting from, because this is amazing when you put it all together and see how much the Lord said stuff like this. Look at what 2 Chronicles 2:6 says. It says, but who is able to build him a house, seeing the heaven and the heaven of heavens cannot contain him? Who am I then that I should build him a house, save only to burn sacrifice before him? The psalmist wrote about it in Psalm 11:4. The Lord is in his holy temple. The Lord's throne is in heaven. His eyes behold, his eyelids try the children of men. Isaiah 66:1-2. Thus saith the Lord, the heaven is my throne and the earth is my footstool. Where is the house that you build unto me? And where is the place of my rest? For all those things hath mine hand made, and all those things have been, saith the Lord. But to this man will I look, even to him that this poor and of contrite spirit, and trembleth in my word. What's God saying? Heaven is his throne, earth is his footstool. He's big, giant. It's not like you can put God in a little tiny box in Jerusalem. So, false accusation. Stephen, you spoke against the temple of God. You know, he's blasphemed the temple, is kind of the way they would have said it. But Stephen's response, God doesn't even care about you and your stupid temple. Do you realize how that would drive them nuts? But he's actually scripturally correct. Was God even dwelling in that temple? Does anybody know, was God really ever in that temple? Well, as it turns out, initially, if you take it for Zerubbabel's temple, not Herod the Great, it was just a remodel, but Zerubbabel's temple is an interesting thing. In Ezekiel chapter 10, we actually see something crazy happen. Do you remember? We saw the glory of God depart from the temple. Like it's a crazy story where suddenly the cherubim and the wheels all start whirring up and the children of Israel saw the glory of God leave the temple and go up over the Malachi-Drawn up over the Mount of Olives, and it was gone. And the glory never returned to the temple until when did the temple get its glory back? Anybody want to say? Right, when Jesus came and walked on the Temple Mount when he was 12 years old and came with his parents. That's when suddenly God's glory returned. And then what did they do? Ultimately, to the glory of God that came back to the temple? This is what Stephen's talking about. They crucified him and said, we will not have this man rule over us. Like the glory of God, if you track it throughout history, it comes and goes from the temple, but it's gone. And it's been gone for a long time. And the moment they had the glory back with Jesus, they despised him and rejected him. So it was really just a spiritual empty building that was a religious place. And Stephen, man, he's just calling him out on that. This might just be the thing that made the Jews the maddest when Stephen started talking like this. I'm sad to say that's actually happening more and more around the world, which is a sign of the times. The Bible talks about in the last days, there'll be a falling away, and apostasia is the word there in the Greek. So sad, Stephen's calling him out big time. Well, verse 51, it says, ye stiff-necked and uncircumcised in heart and ears, you do always resist the Holy Ghost. As your fathers did, so do ye. Tell us what you really think, Stephen. Like, you think this is getting him in hot water? He's talking to the Sanhedrin. This would be like you standing before the Supreme Court saying, you're just a bunch of hypocrites here. Like, that's what he's saying. And to say you're uncircumcised to a Jew, do you realize how insulting that is to a Jew? You're uncircumcised in your heart. And you're uncircumcised. The idea of ears, that the things that they believe and think and the things that they hear are uncircumcised and ungodly. And why do you resist the Holy Ghost? Boy, you know, they're outwardly Jews thinking they're very religious, but Stephen's calling them out saying, man, you guys are dead. You guys are spiritually dead. You know, they're still flesh and still far from the Lord. It reminds me of what Jesus was talking about. Remember in Matthew 7:22, when he said, you know, many will come to me in that day saying, Lord, Lord, have we not prophesied in your name? Didn't we cast out demons or devils in thy name, done many wonderful works? And remember Jesus said, I will profess to them, I never knew you. Depart from me, you that work iniquity. These Jews thought they were religiously dialed in. They thought they were the best of the best, the Sanhedrin. But Stephen is saying, nope, you guys. And by the way, Stephen's on good ground because Jesus said the same exact stuff. Stephen's repeating what Jesus said to these guys. You do always resist the Holy Ghost, he said. And we could talk about Matthew 12 and the whole blasphemy of the Holy Ghost and what that means, but it's really ultimately rejecting Christ, which is not where you want to be. How do you know if you've rejected Christ and committed the blasphemy of the Holy Spirit? Well, if you're still alive, there's still hope for you. Even though he's calling them uncircumcised and resisting the Holy Ghost, have they committed the unpardonable sin at this point? Well, something I want to ask you, is there anybody in the Sanhedrin that is going to become a Christian after this sermon? Yeah, there is one. We'll talk about that in a minute. But that's the point. If you're still alive, you still have a chance to repent and accept and believe. Some people worry. I think I committed the blasphemy of the Holy Spirit. I'm really worried about that. If you're saying that, you haven't committed the blasphemy of the Holy Spirit. You won't know that you've committed that unless you're actually dead and you died in your sin without repentance. That's when you know you've committed that sin. So this is what we're going to see here. There's one in this group who voted to kill Stephen. I'll show you that in a minute. But we're going to see him eventually accept and believe Jesus. Verse 52, which of the prophets have not your fathers persecuted? Now he's going back to that same old argument. All right, you know, all these prophets that God sent, you've persecuted them. And they have slain them, which showed before of the coming of the just one. Who's the just one in this story? Jesus, of whom ye have been now the betrayers and murderers, who have received the law by the disposition of angels and have not kept it. Man, you guys went against the just one, Jesus, the one the prophets foretold and spoke about. How did the Jews treat the prophets? Well, remember Jeremiah, who's, I'd say, one of the greatest of the prophets, and I'll tell you why, because Jesus quoted him more than any of the prophets. Jesus liked Jeremiah. Not one person listened to Jeremiah in 42 years of ministry, but Jesus liked Jeremiah. They hated him and said, told him to stop speaking the word of the Lord. They threw him in a dungeon waist deep in mud. Like literally, can you imagine? That's where they threw him. We don't know biblically how Jeremiah died. Historically, however, church tradition and history says he ended up in Egypt and was killed for continually speaking the word of the Lord. The Jews killed him in Egypt when they ran and fled. Isaiah the prophet, one of the great prophets, a lot of the Bible, a huge book of the Bible, the book of Isaiah, We don't know biblically how he was killed, but we know actually the Talmud talks about it. Tradition of the Jews, under the orders of Manasseh, they stuck him in a hollowed out tree stump. Like there was a tree stump that was hollow in the middle. They stuck him in there and then they sawed the tree down with a saw with his body in it. That's how they treated the prophets of the Lord, the Old Testament prophets. So Steve is saying, are you kidding? You guys think you're holy, but you've rejected all of them. You've persecuted all of them. You've been given the law and you're not even keeping it. The issue, Steve is saying, it's not, you know, reviling the holy temple. It's resisting the Holy Spirit. It's not blaspheming the law. You are breaking the law. That's what Stephen is challenging these guys. And what is our response? Remorse? Repentance? Well, let's take a look. Verse 54. When they heard these things, they were cut to the heart and they gnashed on him with their teeth. What is gnashing on him with their teeth? I used to think, man, they start chewing on poor Stephen. Like, yuck, that's gross. A little bit gamey, you know, I don't know. But no, that's not what I was saying. The word gnashed is interesting. The Greek word is brucho. And the word brucho means to grind or grate teeth. In fact, there's another related word that's linked to this word that is like growling or scowling, grinding with your teeth in anger. That's the word here used. So they're kind of like going, and they're like just grinding their teeth, like, I hate this guy. Let's kill him. They're so furious that that's what we're depicting here. So verse 55, but he, being full of the Holy Ghost, looked up steadfastly into heaven and saw the glory of God and Jesus standing on the right hand of God. And he said, behold, I see the heavens opened and the Son of Man standing on the right hand of God. Now, this is where the story gets kind of amazing. So they're mad, they're furious, and suddenly Stephen's like, I see the glory of God. Now remember what he just told them? The glory of God had departed from Jerusalem. The glory had departed from the temple. And he was indicting them for that. And I want to remind you, he started with the glory of God. Remember there in the very first part of this chapter, verse 2, he said, men and brethren, this is how he started his sermon. Men and brethren, fathers, hearken, the God of glory appeared unto our father Abraham. He starts with the glory of God, tells how the glory left them long ago because they were all rebellious, sinful Jews. And now he says, you guys don't have the glory in the temple, but I see the glory right now. This is going to make them gnashier, angrier. This is going to make them furious. So we see Stephen talking about the glory of God. He starts with it and ends it right here with teaching, sharing. By the way, I would say, you know, the glory of God, when you're teaching the glorious word of God, if you've ever done that, if any of you ever taught a Bible study or taught scripture, one of the things is you do start to see the glory of God more and more. When you're teaching, it's like there's something that happens where the more you teach, the more you realize, man, what we're talking about here is so true. And you find your heart almost swell with, oh, this is just so awesome to have the word of God. I wish everybody could get the sensation of what it feels like to teach the Bible, because you find yourself getting excited about things that you weren't even excited about before, because there's something about that. Stephen's getting what I think happens often when you teach the word of God. You get kind of caught up in his glory. So he ends up talking about the glory and experiencing the glory. The more you share about it, the more you go into it and you're excited. Now, there's another interesting note here. Jesus is seen here, and what's his posture? Every time you see Jesus in the Bible up in heaven, he's seated upon the throne. We usually see him sitting at the throne. But in this case, singularly, this is where we see Jesus standing. Any thoughts of why? Well, as it turns out, scholars and Bible theologians, they debate and they have no idea for sure. Why do we see Jesus standing? And here's the two biggest answers you'll get if you compare most of the commentators. And some taters are more common than others. But the commentaries that I've read, there's two big ones. And one has to do with Jewish tradition. In the Jewish tradition, all the witnesses would stand with the person being condemned. So some would argue that Jesus is standing as a witness for Stephen. That's one of the arguments that's made of why we see Jesus unusually standing by the throne. The second possible answer that you hear people say is Jesus is standing because he's welcoming Stephen home, because we know what's about to happen. Stephen's seeing heaven opened up and they're gonna kill him. And as he sees heaven, he sees Jesus perhaps welcoming him home to heaven. This could be, who knows, a snapshot of what we see when we get to heaven, Jesus standing, welcoming us home. I don't know. You can do your own study on that, but it is unique that it says standing here. Well, verse 57, when Stephen said that and saw that, They cried out with a loud voice and stopped their ears and ran upon him with one accord. These are like three-year-olds, you know, they're plugging their ears. We don't want to hear it anymore. La, la, la, la, la, la, la. They're plugging their ears, thinking that, you know, we just don't want to hear this. Like, it's funny how wrong you can be and be so adamant and so sure that you're correct. Boy, I see that today. And it's a little bit like the abortion issue that we talked about. There's people screaming right now, gnashing their teeth at that issue. And can I just say, man, if you're screaming and gnashing your teeth, you're probably on the wrong side of things. But we can think we're so correct. I'm pretty sure these guys thought they were right, but Stephen was right. They're the ones who killed Jesus and thought they were doing the right thing. Now they're killing Stephen, the first Christian martyr, and they're plugging their ears and they're saying, we don't want anything to do with this. Sad. A lot of people in the world today have become so stubborn. They're plugging their ears. It's hard to have good conversations with people anymore. They're too busy gritting their teeth and plugging their ears because they just don't want to hear it. That's very sad. That's the condition we see here. Well, verse 58 says, and they cast him out of the city. If you know the story and where they were and all this, the Damascus gate is very likely the gate that they threw him out of. And that's where they would stone him. It says they cast him out of the gate, out of the city, and stoned him. And the witness laid down their clothes at a young man's feet, whose name was Saul. And they stoned Stephen, calling upon God, saying, Lord Jesus, receive my spirit. And he kneeled down and cried with a loud voice, Lord, lay not this sin to their charge. And when he had said this, he fell asleep. And, verse 1 of chapter 8, Saul was consenting unto his death. And at that time, there was a great persecution against the church, which was at Jerusalem. And they were all scattered abroad throughout the regions of Judea and Samaria, except the apostles. And devout men carried Stephen to his burial and made great lamentation over him. As for Saul, he made havoc of the church, entering into every house and hauling men and women, committed them to prison. This is where the story of Stephen ends, right here in verse 3 of chapter 8. Kind of interesting, you know, we saw Stephen emulating Christ. How was he? Dying for his faith, just like Jesus laid down his life, saying the same words of Jesus, you know, receive my spirit, you know, just like Jesus. He said, lay not their sin to their charge, just like Jesus said, Father, forgive them, for they know not what they do. So he's forgiving like Jesus. I love how Stephen is a very Christ-like example here. But notice our mystery character that comes in, this guy Saul, mentioned in verse 58. And some of us, when you colored this in Sunday school, you colored a young boy. And there's reason why they do that, but he probably wasn't a young boy. He was probably a young man. And there's a bunch of reasons for that. I want to show you why he was not just a child or even a teenager. Here's some interesting stuff. He was probably a married guy. Paul married? Paul said, I would that you be single like all of us. Well, could Paul have been married before? Well, this is what scholars believe. Saul was old enough to be hunting down Christians and bringing them to prison. This is a turning point for the church. Christians are now scattering, running for their lives. Why was Saul so involved? Well, here's the clue, and it's a single word, the word consenting. Did you see verse 1 of chapter 8? And Saul was consenting unto his death. The Greek word is sunyukdao, which means to be pleased together with, to approve together, to cast a vote in favor of, to applaud, to agree to feel gratification and to be pleased. This is the word, the Greek word, sunyukdao, which is a loaded word that means that probably Saul, when he consented with a vote. Now, this is where you kind of start to say, wait, why did Saul have a vote here? Most scholars believe because he was part of the Sanhedrin. He was part of the Sanhedrin. He wasn't throwing the rocks, but he was there consenting with a vote to stone him to death. We do know certain things about Paul that the Bible tells us. Saul was the son of a Pharisee. So as a family, that was a family business, by the way. If you were born of a Pharisee, you were going to be a Pharisee. Saul would later, as Paul say, I was the Pharisee of all Pharisees. And also, Paul was the guy who was schooled by a guy named Gamaliel. Gamaliel was the head honcho of Pharisee training. It'd be like, if you're being trained by Gamaliel, you're being trained for the top level, the top tier of the Sanhedrin. So here in Acts chapter 8, we'll pick it up further, and we're going to see, this is where we start to get into the story of Saul pretty soon becoming Paul, which is an exciting and pretty fun part of the Bible. You know, I love Stephen. He's young, but he's effective. You know, Timothy, 1 Timothy 4:12, don't despise your youth, but be an example of the believers. This is what Stephen was. He was filled with the Holy Spirit. He was a deacon in the church. He was doing miracles, and he was a guy that was gleaning from the word, but he was a student of the word, and so he preached the word with effectiveness, and he was a faithful servant to the very end. Stephen is a great model. I hope as we've studied this guy, even though he only gets basically a chapter and a half here, that he might be a life-changing biblical character for all of us. So may the Lord give us ears to hear in Jesus' name.
1: 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Well, before we go, Pastor Brett Metter will lead us in a closing word of prayer.
0: Lord, as we close our Bibles, I pray that you would just remind us of who Stephen was, that we would learn from this young guy who was so bold in his faith, was willing to speak the truth with power and with authority. Oh, Lord, we see how people are plugging their ears and gnashing their teeth today about things that are true. Give us the same boldness Stephen had. I pray that we'd speak boldly, but also in love. Show us that perfect balance of gracious words, but truthful words. Help us to speak grace and truth. Lord, I pray that in this dark day that we live, I'm thankful that you don't leave us in a wounded state, but you're one that heals the brokenhearted. You're the one who delivers us from our depression and our fears and our failures. Would you do that, Lord? I pray that those that are plagued by that you do a healing work. Forgive us for our sins and our rejecting of truth, Lord. But I pray that our lights would shine. May we glow, even as Stephen glowed in this story. So as we go our way, bless each person, we pray, in Jesus' name. Amen.
1: Amen. Pastor Brett Metter here on Today's Word. And that's all the time we have. Next time, Pastor Brett will look at an incredible God-ordained circumstance where Philip suddenly finds himself in the desert sharing the gospel of Jesus Christ with a traveling Ethiopian. Today's Word with Pastor Brett Metter is an outreach of Athey Creek Church in Westland, Oregon.
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14: He's coming back, but so many in the church don't understand it and do not believe it. So they're not living like Jesus could come back today. In fact, as we learned in Ephesians, when we were not born again, we lived as if God didn't exist. That's what all non-believers are doing right now. They don't think about God. They don't care about God. They don't, you know, maybe God's a spaceman, and maybe he come from another planet, or maybe he's this, or maybe he's the moon, or, right? They mock, they don't believe.

0: Welcome to Apply Within, a verse-by-verse study of the Word of God with Pastor Bob Davis of North Country Chapel. We invite you to join with us as we, by the power of God's Holy Spirit, apply His Word within our own hearts as we study line upon line, precept upon precept, verse-by-verse through the Bible. Jesus teaches on using His name in prayer as our study of John continues in chapter 16, verse 16. Here's Pastor Bob.
1: Jesus says, a little while, and you shall not see me. And again, a little while, and you shall see me, because I go to the Father. Now, there's a couple of things going on there. In a short while, he's going to be arrested. This night that he's talking to them, they're headed for the Garden of Gethsemane right now. He's going to pray. They're going to sleep. And he will be arrested there. So he went through 6 mock trials, and there were no charges at the end of all of that, at the end of that night. No charges. Guilty of nothing. But they falsely accused him anyway, and they put him to death on the cross. And he will die there, and he will be buried, and on the third day, he will rise again. And you know what? They're going to see him. A little short time, you're not going to see me. He was in the grave 3 days. But then he rose from the dead. A little short time, you won't see me, and then you will see me. Because when he rose from the dead, they saw him again. Remember? And then he ministered to them and to those and others for the next 40 days. And then he ascended back to heaven, to the Father. So is it talking about this night? Yes. I'll read it again. A little while and you shall not see me. Again, a little while you'll see me because I go to the Father. Is it talking about this night? Yes. But it's also talking about you and me. So a little while, he says, I'm going to be in heaven. A little while. See, that's 2,000 years. To me, I go, I love you, but that I don't call that a little while. There's no time in heaven. A little while, you won't see me. You're going to have to trust. We're in that little while right now also. Yeah, that was the 3 days. Then they saw him and he ministered, but he said, I'm going back to my Father. And you're not going to see me again. For a little while, and then you will see me again. So it's covering really, it's a twofold understanding here, but both of them are counted in here. So he returns to the Father in heaven, and now for a little while he's been gone. And what are we doing? Trusting, resting, hoping, serving, looking for him to come back every day because he promised. And he will come back and take the church, his bride, back to the Father's house. You can read it again if you get some time, John chapter 14, the first 6 verses. So, we move on. Then, some of the disciples said among themselves, what is this that he's saying to us? In American, I don't understand what he means. Do you guys? That's what they're saying. What's he saying to us? What is this he says to us? A little while and you won't see me. And again, a little while and you will see me because I go to the Father. What? That doesn't even make any sense. And that's what they're saying to one another. You think they would ask Jesus, but they've asked him and he's given them answers and they're still going, okay, I'm still confused. So they're looking at each other going, are you getting this? Are you getting this? Are you guys? Is anybody here? Can someone help me? Is what they're saying. They said, therefore, in verse 18, what is this that he says? A little while? We cannot tell what he's saying. In American, I don't understand a word he's saying. And verse 19 says, Jesus knew that. Jesus is listening to them talk to one another. He knew that they were desirous to ask him. I don't know what he's saying. Do you know what he's saying? No. I'm clueless. I don't know. They wanted to ask him, so he spoke up. You know, that kind of helps me here with prayer sometimes. I don't know if sometimes you pray and you kind of think, Lord, I'm kind of, I don't even know if this is a dumb question. I don't even know how to, I don't know what's going on. And he knows that. And so what does he do? He steps up. He goes, are you inquiring among yourselves what I just said? A little while and you shall not see me. And again, a little while and you shall. And they're all, I know these guys because I'm one of them. And I know they're going, they're not even making a noise, just shaking their heads. Truly, truly, Jesus says. Is that what's bothering you? You're not understanding it? Truly, truly, I say unto you, you shall weep and lament. Lament means being heartbroken and full of sorrow. You will, not you might in the coming days or in the next few hours, but you will weep, actually tears, and be brokenhearted and full of sorrow. But the world, while you're doing that, will rejoice. The world's going to be glad that they put him to death. And you shall be full of sorrow, but your sorrow shall be turned into joy. He's saying he's going away, literally. That's what he's saying. He's saying, I'm going to be gone. You won't see me. Literally, I will be literally gone. And at the same time, he says, he's going to return. He's going to come back literally as well. Between those times, you're not going to see him. He speaks to them. Truly, truly, I say unto you, you will weep. You will. This is a promise now. This isn't something that could happen if you're not paying attention. This will happen to you, Christian. You will weep. And you will lament. You'll be full of sorrow. But the world at the same time rejoices. You understand that right now the world has no time for Jesus. You know, all this Jesus junk. You know, in fact, in China, what are they saying? Get all that off the wall. He's not going to save you. He's not going to get you a better job. The communist government will. You know, we're going to take care. Put everybody on Medicare. Do everything for everybody. We will be. No. We have a Lord God who promised to take care of every one of us. Remember? Truly, truly, you'll weep and lament. The world will laugh and sing and play and dance because Jesus is out of the way. You'll be sorrowful, but your sorrow is going to turn to joy. Weeping may endure for a night, but joy comes in the morning. Yeah, it's hard to be here. Yes, it's hard. When you get a job, God bless you, you have it. But you do have to work and you have to be honest. And sometimes you get passed over for races and things and you have to just say, God is good. And you just keep on going. God's going to handle it. God will do this. But look at your hurry. Because the money goes to the third week of the month and the month goes to the end. And Lord, if you could find your way here, help, right? It's okay, cry out, do that. Your grief will turn to absolute joy. God's Holy Spirit will help them to see that. Right now, they're totally lost, they're confused. But God's Holy Spirit helps you to see that. Jesus had to die. He had to die. He's going to the cross. They're going to be so brokenhearted. And we look and we see the suffering of our Savior. And we're kind of thrilled. Why? Because it was for us, it was done. The Holy Spirit has taught us that. So that's why we can actually call it Good Friday. What's so good about someone suffering on the cross for hours and hours? He paid the price in full for my sin and yours. That's what's good about it, because Jesus had to die to pay for the sin of the world, to pay for the sins of mine, to pay for the sins of yours, to pay for all the sins. So you're going to weep, you're going to lament, but it will turn to joy. Then he helps us understand it, verse 21. A woman, when she is in travail, in other words, childbirth, birth pains, she has sorrow because her hour has come. But as soon as she is delivered of the child, once the child is born, she remembers no more the anguish for the joy that a child is born into the world. And you now, therefore, have sorrow. But I will see you again, and your heart will rejoice, and your joy no one will ever be able to take from you. Don't give up your joy. To help us understand it, to help those men understand it, all of us, and those men, those disciples, he uses an illustration of childbirth. A woman, when she is going through the pain of labor in childbirth, has sorrow. The language is agony, distress, pain, because her hour has come for that little baby to be delivered. It seems so much pain, excruciating pain, and it seems so long. I read the lady that had twins. That was in the news today. I'm a news junkie. The lady had twins, and she was in labor a little over 50 hours, but she didn't know there were twins, neither did the doctors. The little boy stayed hidden. Smart guy. So he was born 59 minutes after his sister. They were getting ready to sew this lady up, and they found another little head. Nobody knew. He was hiding when they did the scan quickly as they brought her in, and so no one ever knew. It's so painful, and it seems so long, and she's suffering great and terrible pain. But when that little one, or two of them, is born, the pain fades away quickly. And she remembers the anguish no more. What does that mean? She's ready to have another one. No, what it means is now the heart and the focus is now off of the terrible hardship and filled with joy because they had a little baby with five fingers and five toes and, right? 10 fingers and 10 toes, whatever they're supposed to have. And in that day, because no man takes that joy from you, no one takes it. And in that day, verse 23, you shall ask me nothing. I like that. Truly, truly, I say to you, whatsoever you shall ask the Father in my name, he's giving us by grace through faith permission to speak in Jesus' name to the Father on the throne. He will give it to you. Whatsoever you shall ask the Father in my name, he will give it to you. Hitherto, or up till now, you have asked nothing in my name. Ask and you shall receive, that your joy may be fully complete. Up to now, disciples, Christian, the disciples have been walking with Jesus day by day. Think about it. If they had questions or requests, what did they do? Did they run off and pray to God? No. They said, teach us to pray. They asked Jesus, the Son of God. He was right there with them. He was with them every day. If they had questions, if they had requests, they said, Jesus, where are we going to eat? We're getting kind of hungry. Lord, what do you want us to do now? Would you go over and get this and get this ready for the summer? Yes, sir, we're on it, right? If they wanted to know, they just asked Jesus Christ, God Almighty in human flesh. And he's with them. And Jesus is basically saying, I'll paraphrase, since he won't be there physically with you, where will you turn? I will not leave you comfortless. You'll have God's Holy Spirit. But where will you turn? And Jesus gives his followers, now get this, don't miss it. Because did they always pray to God? Yeah, they would say their prayers. You go in and you'd say your prayers on the Sabbath. And, you know, you read those. I would go to church and you do the Our Father and the Hail Mary and the act of contrition and all those things you had memorized. I could do them in record time. But look at what Jesus has given to us by his death and his resurrection on the cross. Jesus gives his followers a special privilege of going directly to the God Almighty, the Father, on the throne. You couldn't do that before. You had to go through the priests, remember? You had to bring everything to the priest, and the priest would offer that up for you. Jesus is giving those boys, but not just them, every one of us, permission. Special privilege going directly to the Father. Right now, you can get tired of listening to me. You can start praying directly, by grace through faith, directly to the Father on the throne. You don't have to go through a priest or some other, sideshow act or whatever. You go straight to God in Jesus' name. That's a privilege. It's an honor. People can't do that unless you belong to Jesus Christ. The disciples had never asked the Father in Jesus' name ever yet for anything. Why would they? Jesus is right here. Jesus is God Almighty. They know he's the Messiah. They know it. So they just say, teach us this, Lord. What do you say about that? But they are given this privilege now, and we have that privilege too in and through Jesus Christ. All of us that belong to Jesus ask the Father in Jesus' name. And listen to what Jesus said to you and me. Answered prayer brings complete joy because God is at work in all that are saved by the shed blood of Jesus Christ. That's what Jesus just said. Hitherto, you have asked nothing in my name. You shall receive that your joy may be full. These things I have spoken unto you in Proverbs. You and I would use the word in our language, parables, stories. But the time is coming when I shall no more speak to you in Proverbs, but I shall show you plainly of the Father. At that day, you shall ask in my name, and I say not to you that I will pray the Father for you, for the Father himself loves you. You better mark that down. You better underline that in your Bible or just underline it in your heart. The Father loves you because you have loved me. If you say yes to Jesus Christ, then the Father says, you are mine. Does he love everybody? Of course he loves everybody. He's talking about a special love here now, a different kind of relationship. Look, the Father himself loves you because you have loved me and have believed that I came from God, that I was sent here by God. I came forth from the Father and I came into the world. Again, I leave the world and go to the Father. Put it together. Jesus was the greatest teacher and will always be the greatest teacher. And while he taught, he would use parables. He would use figurative language. He would use analogies. He would use symbolism. He would find something to help you and me and all the people listening grasp the things he wanted to communicate, just grasp a concept. And he'd say, so a sower went to sow some seed. Remember? And it makes us understand how the word of God goes forth, and some of it falls on hearts that are ready to hear it, some of it not. And we learn. What Jesus is simply saying here is that because we've given our hearts and our lives to Jesus by grace through faith, we have also entered, mark it down, into a personal love and faith relationship with the Father. We literally have a personal relationship with our Father in heaven and a faith relationship with God Almighty. And here in verse 28, Jesus repeats the claim that he is equal with the Father. Notice, he doesn't say, I came forth from God. It's more intimate than that. No, I want you to know we are co-equal. I came forth from the Father. The Bible says, meaning Jesus is the eternal Son of the eternal Father, equal with God the Father. He left this world and he went right back where? Not to God, but to the Father in heaven. He sits at the right hand of the throne, co-equal, and he will rule and reign. His disciples said to him, lo, now you're speaking plainly. In other words, they're listening to you. Now it's actually starting to make sense to me. And you're speaking no proverb. You're just speaking plainly. Thank you. Now we are sure that you know all things. They know he's the Son of God. They know he's the Messiah because we're sure you know all things. And you need not that any man should ask you. But by this we believe that you came forth from God. Jesus answered and said, do you now believe? In other words, really? Really, do you? Behold, the hour is coming. Yea, it now is, right now. And you shall be scattered. You're going to separate from each other. You're going to run for the hills and hide, wherever you can hide. every man to his own, and shall leave me alone. I know you love me. I know you trust me. But you still don't quite understand all that's happening. We do. It's making sense. It's okay, and I love you. But he said, I just need to know the hour's coming. And right now, coming up in the next few hours, this is going to happen. They don't understand that, but they'll get it. You shall be scattered, every man to his own, and shall leave me alone. And yet I am not alone, because the Father is with me. These things I have spoken to you, that in me you might have peace. In the world you shall have tribulation, but be of good cheer. I have overcome the world. There it is. The disciples say, they say, it's starting, I think I'm getting it. It makes a little bit of sense to me what you're saying, Lord. You know all things, and you did come from the Father, from Father God, the Father in heaven. Jesus says, well, I'm paraphrasing. Still a little bit more you're going to need to get through and see. You'll learn. You go through a difficult time of testing. Tonight, it starts. When he goes back, it sends back to the Father, they're going to go through more of a difficult. And the church has been going through that since Jesus ascended back to the Father, and will continue to go through it until he comes back to get us. So if somebody's telling you there's going to be a big revival and the world's going to turn, that's not scriptural. Jesus says, there's still a little more to learn. You're going to go through a difficult time of testing. I'm going to be arrested. He didn't say that, but I'm telling you, I'm going to be arrested, put to death. You're going to all panic. You're going to scatter. You're not even going to look out for each other. It's going to be every man for himself. When the ship is finally going down, after you hear the buzzers and think, that's what they yell. When they yell, every man for himself, you get off that ship. If you take someone with you, that's a kind thing to do, but you know it's going down and it's over. You got to get off and get away from that thing, right? And he said, that's what they're going to do. They're going to scramble. This thing is sinking. We're going down. Everybody get off. You'll be arrested, put to death. You'll panic. You'll scatter. But I will not be alone, even though you're going to leave me all. You're going to leave me alone. I won't be alone. My Father will be right there with me. And he wants them to have peace. Where does it say that? I've spoken to you these things that in me, belonging to Jesus, you might have peace. In the world, you won't have peace. There's a peace in your heart, but the world's going to bring tribulation. But be filled with joy. Be of good cheer. I have overcome the world. This world can't get you. The biggest thing they could do is take your physical body, put that to death, and that's not you. That's the tent. He wants you to have peace. Not just these 11, you and me and every Christian on this planet. When they would be hated, persecuted, pursued, falsely condemned, tortured, beaten, burned alive, stoned to death, etc., and falsely condemned and tortured, crazy tortures. I want you to have peace. My peace in your heart. Jesus overcame the world there at the cross of Calvary. He defeated the devil and he overcame the world. They buried him and he rose from the dead. The grave couldn't hold him. Death couldn't keep him. He rose from the dead. That's the power and the glory and the authority of God. That's good for me and you to see and know. Because in spite of the tribulation and the trouble and the persecution and all, they can rest assured that they have the victory.

0: Welcome to Life from the Word with Pastor Chris Swanson of Calvary Chapel, Chester Springs. Today on Life from the Word, we'll be in the book of 1 Peter in chapter 3. Here's Pastor Chris.
1: He is at his tent there, Genesis chapter 18. The Lord himself appears to Abraham with two angels. And they come and Abraham offers them hospitality. And if you remember what happens, he sets before them a meal. Interesting, milk and butter and meat. Go check it out. That means something. Sets it before them. They did eat. And of course, you remember what happened. Then the Lord said, about this time next year, your wife Sarah will embrace a son. Sarah's listening to the other side going, not going to happen. We're going to call him Isaac. You laughed. No, he didn't. Okay. And they rise up to leave. And in the East, when you want to show honor to a guest, when they rise up to leave, you walk with them part of the journey of their departure. The farther you go, the more honor and respect you're showing to them. So Abraham is walking with the Lord and these two angels who are now beginning to head towards Sodom. And there the Lord says, shall I hide from Abraham the things that I'm about to do? Because from him will come, obviously, a great and many nations. And so the Lord begins to speak to Abraham and says, the cry of Sodom has come to my ears. It is time essentially for them to be judged. I'm sending my angels to see if these things are so. Now listen, God is omniscient. Don't fall for it when Jehovah's Witnesses try to use this text to say, see, God's not omniscient. God is simply verifying and bringing judgment. Just pointing that out. So the two angels continue on to go judge Sodom and Gomorrah, which you'll find in Genesis 19. And Abraham is there before the Lord. And he said, what if there's 50 righteous? Will you destroy the city for 50 righteous? Listen to what he said. That be far from thee,

0: Shall not the judge of all the earth do what is right? Will you judge the righteous with the wicked? Will you judge the righteous as the wicked? Suppose there be but 50 righteous. Will you destroy the city with the 50 righteous? You know what the Lord said, if I find 50 righteous, I'll spare the city. Abraham, encouraged by the answer, keeps going back and forth with the Lord, gets him to, well, if there's 10 righteous, if there's 10 righteous, I will spare the city. Abraham left it there, figuring hopefully that would be enough. Well, you know what happened. The angels entered into the town. They found Lot there in the gate of the city. He begged them to come with him. You know all the activities that happened. Eventually, it ends up to where the angels say, we need to leave. You're coming with us. We cannot destroy this city until you're out of here. And they laid hold of Lot and his daughter and wife and other daughter, and they began to drag them by the hand out of the city. Said, we cannot bring this judgment until you're out. That, personally, for me, is a huge encouragement. And you know what happened. Three of them made it out. I would be troubled if 12 people got on the ark. How many are following me? If he would spare a city for 10, I find it interesting that there were less than 10 on that ark when he destroyed the first pre-flood world. Now that begins to lend some thought toward the heart of God. Will you judge the righteous as the wicked? When you believed upon Jesus Christ as your Savior, when you trusted him by faith to pay for your sins, he took your sin upon him 2,000 years ago, has paid for it through his shed blood and proven it by his resurrection. But when you received him in your heart by faith, surrendering your life to him, you now have come under the blood of Christ. You now take his position before the Father. You are clothed in his righteousness. You have been justified by his redemptive work. It's just as if you'd never sinned. You have now a fresh and a clean standing before God. If any man be in Christ, he's a new creature, a new creation. The old things have passed away. Behold, all things become new, which means we should change. But when we believe, we've come under his righteousness. So now when God brings his judgment again to this earth, where does that leave us? This is another reason why it is in my heart. I believe the Lord is going to suddenly remove his church. He's going to descend with a shout, the voice of the archangel, the trumpet of God. The dead in Christ are going to rise first. We who are alive and remain will be suddenly caught up to be with the Lord in the air. And so shall we ever be with the Lord. Because interesting, think about it. When he suddenly removes his church, those who believe by faith, when he removes those who follow him, that leaves behind again a world where there's no righteous. And that would always be his pattern. The flood came when the righteous were out or protected. The flood, you know, the Sodom and Gomorrah came when the righteous were removed. The final judgment of the earth, I think he's going to remove the righteous. I have no righteousness, but I've received his righteousness by faith. And I'm trusting that when the judge of all the earth brings again final judgment, he's going to remove those who have received his righteousness by faith. But anyway, that's an aside. Back to our text. Eight souls. The days of Noah. So what have we learned so far? Well, we learned there's angels that are bound that are so bad they're not allowed to be brought out, some of them, until a specific hour for judgment. We learn from Peter again, there are angels that, again, being bound because of the rebellion. So also in this, turn to Jude 24, that book with no chapter, just before Revelation. Jude gives us more information about this. And then let's see if we can find in the Old Testament where this occurred. Jude, verse 5. I therefore put you in remembrance, though you once knew this, how that the Lord, having saved the people out of the land of Egypt, afterward destroyed them, that believed not, they refused to believe. And the angels, what do you mean about the angels? Well, you need verse 5 to understand verse 6. The angels that believed not, which kept not their first estate or rule or beginning, position from God, but left their own habitation, that is again place of residence or where God had them to serve. So the angels which kept not their first position or role, but left their again position that God had for them or residence, those he has reserved in everlasting chains, what we learned in Revelation 9 and 2 Peter, under darkness unto the judgment of the great day. And some of them are let out with that judgment. We learned in Revelation 9. Now, what did these angels do that's so bad? Verse 7 helps to explain it. Even as Sodom and Gomorrah, these angels, and the cities about them, so these angels in like manner, giving themselves over to fornication, going after strange flesh, are set forth for an example, suffering the vengeance of eternal fire. So Jude tells us we have angels that believed not, which left the position given to them by God, that have been kept, some of them in everlasting chains to the day of judgment, and their offense is that, like Sodom and Gomorrah, they gave themselves over to some form of fornication. Pastor? That's creepy. Turn to Genesis 6, first book of your Bible. Isn't this interesting? We're reading a book that's written by over 40 different authors for a period of about 1,500 years, and yet we need the entire book to understand the book. It's one book. Genesis 6. Here is where we feel those offenses occurred. It came to pass when men began to multiply in the face of the earth, and daughters were born unto them, that the sons of God saw the daughters of men, that they were fair, and they took them wives of all which they chose. When this happened, apparently it was a problem, because the Lord said, my spirit shall not always strive with man, for that he is also flesh, and his days shall be 120 years. There were giants in the earth in those days, and also after that, when the sons of God came in unto the daughters of men, and they bare children to them, the same became mighty men of old, men of old, men of renown. And from this activity, God saw the wickedness of man was great in the earth, and that every imagination of the thoughts of his heart was only evil continually. How many have heard of Job? How many want to be Job? Not a hand in the room. Never fails. Job chapter 1, Job chapter 2, it says the sons of God appeared before the Lord and Satan was among them. In Job chapter 1, Job chapter 2, also Job 38 verse 7, mentioning this, sons of God, it is showing us and speaking of the angelic realm. The angels coming before God, Satan also coming before us. He goes to and fro like a roaring lion seeking whom he may devour. He comes back, we learn, and accuses the brethren day and night before the throne of God. This is what we observe in Scripture. When the Jews translated Genesis 6 from Hebrew in about 300 BC to 200 BC, when they translated from Hebrew the books over to Greek, the Jewish translators, when they got to Genesis 6, when they came to sons of God, they translated it into Greek angels. So the use of it in Job 1 and 2, referencing the angelic realm, the Jews themselves in translating it from Hebrew to Greek also feel it's angels. So with that put together now, Jude telling us angels left the first estate, like Sodom and Gomorrah went after strange flesh. This was such wickedness, some of them ended up bound. And that sounds a lot like what we have in Genesis 6. I'm not saying you have to agree with me. Go through and study for yourself. There are a lot of opinions, but clearly sons of God here referencing is referencing angels. What happened exactly? I don't want to know. But I'm simply pointing out that when this occurred, final judgment came to that generation. So again, Genesis 6, 5. God saw the wickedness of man was great in the earth. Every imagination of the thought of his heart was only evil continually. And repented the Lord that he had made man on the earth, and it grieved him at his heart. And the Lord said, I will destroy man whom I've created from the face of the earth, both men and beast, creeping thing, and the fowls of the air, for it repenteth me that I have made them. But Noah, first time the word is used in the Old Testament, found grace. It's always by grace. It is a gift you have to receive. Noah found grace in the eyes of the Lord. These are the generations of Noah. Noah was a just man and perfect in his generations, and Noah walked with God. And Noah begat three sons, Shem, Ham, and Japheth. The earth also was corrupt before God. The earth was filled with violence. And God looked upon the earth, and behold, it was corrupt, for all flesh had corrupted his way upon the earth. And God said unto Noah, the end of all flesh has come before me. The earth is filled with violence through them. And behold, I will destroy them with the earth. And of course, the flood did come. So back to Peter. So Peter is referencing something that fellow Jews would understand and acknowledge, the judgment during the time period of Noah's life, something unusual going on in the demonic realm, and God saving through that eight people. Peter referencing this, and so we had to look at it. Christ also has suffered once for sins, 1 Peter 3:18, just for the unjust, that he might bring us to God, being put to death in the flesh, but quickened by the Spirit, by which he went to the heart of the earth, to Hades or Sheol, and he preached or made a proclamation unto the spirits, be they human or demonic. He proclaimed his victory. To the believers, comfort, they're going home. To those who rejected judgment, because now it has finally come under his wrath and judgment, the day will come when he returns to establish his kingdom, and final judgment is coming their way. God has redeemed this world, and they have opted not to be part of it. To the demonic realm, your rebellion is going to meet a very serious end. There's something for all three groups. What did he preach? If he wanted us to know, he would have included it. So we have to guess, which only gets us in trouble. He preached to the spirits in prison, which sometimes were disobedient, verse 20. When once the long suffering of God waited in the days of Noah, there's that time period again, while the ark was preparing, wherein few, that is eight souls, were saved by water. How many of you have neighbors? All right. How many of you would be a little upset if your neighbor started building a boat some 380, 390 feet long, 75 feet wide, or whatever the dimensions, massive ship, bigger than Titanic? How many of you might be a little disturbed to have your neighbor out there just having at it for, say, 100 plus years? How many of you are upset your neighbor's put a playset near your property line? How many of you are upset your neighbor bought that car for a project he hasn't touched in 15 years? Try having an ark. For 100 years, as far as we can tell, he built that thing, warning them of a judgment that was to come, and they were unwilling to be persuaded. Apatheo. So Noah entered the ark. Few, eight souls. They were saved, verse 20, by water. Did the water save Noah? What did the water do? It wiped out everything on the face of the planet, which, by the way, it explains how on the top 3,000 feet of Mount Everest, we have aquatic life, seashells and other things. On the top 3,000 feet of essentially the highest mountain around, it's got seashells on it. How did that happen? Well, Pastor, from the flood, where did all the water go? You know, 10 years ago, we were still basically having to try and figure out. We said fountains of the deep. It's what the Bible said. But in the last 7 years or so, they found oceans underneath the Earth's crust. They call them subterranean oceans. We now have found the water. We know where it is. Massive quantities of water, some bigger than the oceans above it. Look all around the Earth, you'll see evidence of a global flood. In fact, we have a fossil record, came from a global flood. In fact, you can put gas in your car, came from a global flood. These are all collateral damage from the global flood. Eight people entered that ark. The flood came. They were saved through or by water. That word by or saved by is dia in the Greek, and can be by or can also be through. You see, they were saved through the judgment of the water by being inside the ark. There was only one way to be saved from that judgment, and that is you get inside the ark with Noah and his family, and you will survive and come through this time just fine. Everybody with me? Okay, there was one way to be saved, get into the ark from that judgment. So Peter points that out and then says, verse 21, the like figure, so in other words, in same manner, whereunto even baptism doth also now save us. What do you mean? Not the putting away of the filth of the flesh, but the answer of a good conscience toward God. That's the second time in this chapter he's talked about a good conscience. How do you think his conscience felt when he denied the Lord three times? Peter understands the value of a good conscience. Talked about that last week. But the answer of a good conscience toward God. So how does it save us? Verse 21, by the resurrection of Jesus Christ. We're going to do a baptism in a couple of weeks. You're welcome to join us if you're a believer in Christ, if you've never been baptized. It is one of the few things Jesus commands us to do. Matthew 28, go and proclaim my name, baptize him in the name of the Father, Son, and the Holy Spirit. Baptism doesn't save us. Baptism is an outward sign of an inward change in your heart. But just as the ark preserved Noah and his family through the water of judgment. So when we get baptized, what we are showing is we have died by faith with Jesus. Why? Because the wages of sin is death. So we believe in Jesus, and we believe that when he died, he paid for our sins, and through our faith in him, we have been given a new life, because again, if any man be in Christ, the old things pass away. Behold, all things become new. We're a new creature. So that baptism is an outward sign that we have died by faith. He has paid the wages of our sin, which is death. And through our faith in Jesus, we now are risen to a new life in Christ. And when this life ends, we're going to be with him forever. So the idea of the flood brought a judgment. The ark is what saved them. And if you weren't in the ark, you were going to die in the judgment. Everybody with me? Well, so baptism, the waters don't save you. But the waters represent death is waiting for all who sin. But if you put your faith in Jesus, he will deliver you through death to new life. So that's what he's using as an allegory. The like figure whereunto even baptism also does now save us. Not the putting away of the filth of the flesh, but the answer of a good conscience toward God. How? By the resurrection of Jesus Christ. That is what we trust in through faith in him. Jesus Christ, who has gone into heaven. Who's writing? Peter. What is he? Eyewitness. When he denied the Lord three times, Luke tells us he turned and their eyes met there in the courtyard of the high priest. He was there on the Mount of Olives looking up as Jesus ascended up into the clouds. And the angel said, "You men of Galilee, why stand you here looking up into the heavens? This same Jesus in like manner will return." What? He was there. This is an eyewitness who tells us Jesus has gone into heaven and is on the right hand of God, angels and authorities and powers being made subject unto him. He rules over all. So chapter 4, verse 1, "For as much then as Christ has suffered for us in the flesh," and boy did he, this from an eyewitness, "arm yourselves likewise with the same mind. For he that has suffered in the flesh hath ceased from sin." Let's test this. When Job was horribly afflicted, did he go to Vegas to party? Little spring fling to Sodom and Gomorrah? Where did he go? He walked out and sat down in the ash heap. And he took pot pieces and cleaned out pottery and cleaned out his wounds and his pus and the worms in it. The guy was sitting there suffering greatly, and all he could do was sit there and suffer. A couple of weeks ago, we talked about Ben-Hadad, the king of Syria, and he's on his deathbed. He's sick. He's not sure what's going to happen. And so he gets Hazael, his servant, because Elisha the prophet's in town. He says, "Hey, quick, go find out from Elisha the prophet whether or not I'll recover." Interesting. He's got all these idols around him, but they can't talk. They can't move. They can't breathe. And when his life is close to being over, suddenly he skips all the idols and goes to the true and living God's prophet and says, "Hey, what's my future?" And you know what happened. Hazael came to him and said, "Thus saith Ben-Hadad, will I recover?" And Elisha said, "You can tell him he'll surely recover, but the Lord has shown me that he will die." And Hazael's going, "What was that?" And Elisha began to stare at Hazael. Hazael began to stare at him. Then he began to get embarrassed. And Elisha began to cry. And he said, "Well, why are you crying? You're going to cut women into pieces who are pregnant. You're going to slaughter families." And Hazael said, "Am I a dog that I would do these things?" And Elisha answered, "The Lord has showed me you're going to be king." And he went home that night. And Ben-Hadad said, "What did he say?" "He said, you're going to recover." Next morning, Hazael showed up, dunked a cloth in water, laid on his face, suffocated him, and became king. When you're in a period of suffering, you're usually not out partying. John chapter 5, the man who had been lame for 38 years at the pool of Bethesda, laying there, and Jesus said, "Will you be made whole?" "Lord, how can I? Because when the angel comes down and moves the water, or someone else gets in there and is healed before I am, I have no one to help me." And Jesus said, "Take up your mat, rise and walk." And he sprung up, took up his mat, began to walk. Jesus disappeared from the scene. The religious leaders, the Pharisees, like, "Hey, you, formerly lame guy who's walking, what are you doing carrying your bed? It's a Sabbath." Wait, what should the Messiah do? Open the eyes of the blind, ears of the deaf, the lame will walk. He's like, "Hey, the guy who healed me told me to walk." And well, who is he? "I don't know. He disappeared." Jesus found him later in the temple and he said, "Take heed that you sin no more, lest a worse thing happen to you." Apparently, in his case, his suffering was tied to an activity. Peter letting us know when you're suffering, usually going out and sinning is not the first thing in your mind. Christ has suffered for us in the flesh. Arm yourselves likewise with the same mind. For he that has suffered in the flesh hath ceased from sin, that he no longer should live the rest of his time in the flesh to the lusts of men, but he should live to the will of God. What do you mean? A man or a woman who's truly met Jesus by faith, your life should change. And he's going to explain in simple terms what that looks like. Look also at chapter 4, verse 7. "But the end of all things is at hand." Oh, we're out of time. We have to talk about that next week. But here's your clue. It involves the days of Noah. Read Matthew 24 if you get a chance this week. And next week, God willing, we'll start talking about just what do we see from the days of Noah. Let's stand. Let's pray. Father, we thank you for your word. Again, Lord, this is a realm we understand through a glass dimly. Personally, I'm okay if I never see these regions. I'd rather just be present with the Lord. But again, Lord, for anyone here who has willfully rejected your truth, they are apatheo in the Greek. They are unwilling to be persuaded that they are a sinner. They need a Savior. And it is appointed once for a man or a woman to die, and then comes the judgment. I pray you'd speak to them, Lord. I pray you'd prick their heart. You said to us, what does it profit a man if he gains the whole world and yet loses his own soul? And what will man give in exchange for his soul? Speak to them, Lord. Show them that one day they will be absent from the body. The question is, present where? Let them make that decision today while they have the opportunity. Please call them, Lord. Speak to them. Draw them to yourself. Change them from the inside out. Lord, help us as we're in a strange time. We see corruption all around us, government, church. And we pray you'd help us to be salt and light. Go with us, we pray. Keep us this week, we ask. Lead us not into temptation, Lord. Deliver us from evil. And how we can't wait to see yours be the kingdom on earth as it is in heaven. In Jesus' name, amen.
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2: Hundreds and thousands and millions of people have never learned how to die to themselves. So they don't know the experience of the cross of Jesus Christ. You see, it's not the short time, it's longevity. That's important. And it all depends on your relationship with Jesus Christ today. And how you're learning and how you're rooting and grounding yourself in the Word of God.

0: Welcome to Somebody Loves You Radio, the Bible teaching ministry of Roel Reese in Diamond Bar, California. We're thankful to have you along with us as Roel returns to 1 Corinthians for an illuminating look at what it means to trade the wisdom of the world for the foolishness of God. The idea of taking up your cross to follow Jesus may be counterintuitive, but as you'll see today, dying to yourself is exactly what Jesus requires. Stay with us for encouragement to submit to Christ and glorify God with all of your life. Here's Roel Reese in the book of 1 Corinthians.
1: And now in chapter 1, verse 18, we're going to see Paul now showing the folly of exalting men, building up men and not emphasizing the real promotion on the cross of Jesus Christ. How the gospel is the most important thing in the world. I don't know why, but people always get hung up with the instrument instead of the message. And we shouldn't do that. We should never, ever, ever take the glory for anything that God has in our lives. He deserves all the glory and all the honor. We would not be today what we are because of him. That we are who we are. He takes up one, he takes down the other. He can do whatever he desires in our lives. And so Paul the apostle was one of the great apostles of Jesus Christ. And Paul never, never took the credit for himself. He always gave exaltation and he always pointed to Jesus Christ. And the way he starts out in verse 18, he says, "For the message of the cross is foolishness to those who are perishing." Imagine what he says here. The word message here literally should be in the Greek preaching. The preaching of what? The cross of Jesus Christ. We don't preach ourselves, but we preach Jesus Christ crucified and resurrected. That's the message. We are the messengers, and we have the message. And the message is the cross. The cross of Jesus Christ. Now, what's interesting about here is that his first message, here as we see it, is pointing to that message of the cross of Jesus Christ, which is opposite of all that men consider to be true wisdom. The wisdom of this world, Paul said, is foolishness. But the world looks at the cross as foolishness. And yet, through the cross of Jesus Christ, it is the power unto salvation to everyone who believes in Jesus Christ. But to those who are perishing, notice what he's saying here. To those who are perishing, he says, "For the message of the cross is foolishness to those who are perishing, but to us who are being saved, it is the power of God." Now, I found something interesting here. That as he says, "But to us who are being saved," I thought we were saved. You notice what he said, being saved. There is a problem in many times with Christians, and I think a doctrine that has been discussed for a long, long time is eternal security. Eternal security. In eternal security, they say that they believe that once you're saved, you can never lose your salvation. That's what they teach. And yet the Bible says that salvation is the free gift of God, okay? And Jesus, in speaking in the Gospel of John, chapter 15, between the vine and the branches, he says, "He who abides in me," notice, "abides in me," he's grafted into the vine, or what? Will continue to be fruitful. Then he talks about how the vine, he takes, he trims it, and those branches that are not bringing forth fruit, he cuts them off and he puts them in the fire to be burned. But those that are truly saved and are continuing in faith in Jesus Christ every day, what does he do? He doesn't cut them off, he trims them to bring forth more fruit. More fruit. So many times as you talk to people in the church, over the last 40 years, I've seen it happen. Where people come to know the Lord, they get saved and they get excited. And then it's like the parable that Jesus gave us of four types of hearers. Those, number one, that have no faith. Those that are emotional hearers. They come, they listen for a little while, they get excited. But eventually, over a couple weeks, months, they fall away. And then the third group, is the ones that come to church, they like what they hear, but the things of the world are more convenient to them and more powerful, so they never really truly come to faith in Jesus Christ. But the fourth are the best. Those are the true believers. Those that come and hear and they do what God's word says, they bring forth 30, 60, and 100-fold in fruit. We have to be fruitful, not unfruitful. And one of the things about the cross of Jesus Christ, it focuses on who Christ truly is. When he went to the cross and he died for the sins of the world. And that's why Jesus in Matthew in chapter 16, verse 24, remember he said, if anybody desires to come after me, let him deny himself and take up his cross and follow me. The cross, the instrument of death. If you want to live, you got to learn how to die first so that God can resurrect you in fullness of life. And that's a problem that I think we have within the church today, that hundreds and thousands and millions of people have never learned how to die to themselves, so they don't know the experience of the cross of Jesus Christ. You see, it's not the short time, it's longevity. Where will you be 30, 40 years from tonight in the Lord? That's important. And it all depends on your relationship with Jesus Christ today and how you're learning and how you're rooting and grounding yourself in the Word of God. Because we are living in very dangerous days. We're living in days of apostasy. Many people where you sit tonight said where you sat tonight and they're gone today. They're gone. Many of them are back in the world. And at one time they said right where you're sitting. And they were saying amen to the messages of God. And then at the same time, you think about the value of the cross as Paul is talking about here. The message or the preaching of the cross, the instrument of death, is stupidity or foolishness to those who are perishing, non-believers. They don't want to hear it. They don't want to hear it. But then Paul takes it positive. He says, but to us who are being saved, it is the power, the dunamis power of God. It's a transition. It's a transformation. It's the power of God that has transformed me into the image of Jesus Christ, but he's made me a new creation in Christ Jesus. And the power of the cross has not only the power to transform us, but has the power to forgive us for our sins. If there was no cross, there would be no gospel and there would be no salvation without the cross. That's the reason that Jesus had to go to the cross and die for the sins of the world. When he was in the Garden of Gethsemane, remember the disciples? They were sitting there and they fell asleep. And what did Jesus do? He went three times and he got on his knees and he said, Father, if there's any other way to the cross, show me, not my will, but thy will be done. And finally, what did he do? He submitted to the will of the Father to go to the cross and to die for the sins of the world. Otherwise, we would have no hope, no hope at all. Check this out. In verse 19, he quotes now from the Old Testament, from the book of Isaiah 29:14, to confirm what he's saying here. He's going to quote, he says, for it is written, Isaiah 29:14, I will destroy the wisdom of the wise. See, all these philosophers, all these people with great knowledge and wisdom in the world. And I will bring to nothing the understanding of the prudent. Notice that. Which means here that the fact that the gospel would be offensive to human wisdom was prophesied here by a prophet Isaiah. That people were being offended by the gospel, especially the cross of Jesus Christ. And yet it is the power unto salvation. Without the cross of Jesus Christ, there is no salvation. No salvation at all.
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1: Notice Paul's next hurdle here. It's a defiant challenge he brings here. He gives the answer. Notice, where is the wise? Three questions, three rhetorical questions. Where is the smart people? Where's the wise? Where's the scribe? Where's the disputer of this world? Has not God made foolishness the wisdom of this world? It's an emphatic what? No. Imagine that. The world thinks they're really, really smart. And here Paul, in writing concerning the cross of Jesus Christ, he's bringing a great challenge by asking three major questions. Where is the smart people? Where is the teachers? And where is the disputer of this age? And then he says, has not God made foolish the wisdom of this world? Yes, through the cross of Jesus Christ, that's the reason why people are perishing. For since in the wisdom of God, the world through wisdom did not know God. So the world thinks they're real smart. Go up to a smart person in the world, another Christian. Do you know Jesus Christ is your Lord and Savior? Oh man, I don't believe in that kind of stuff. The only way you to come to the knowledge of God is through the word of God. By humbling yourself before God and asking Jesus Christ to forgive you by repentance and coming to Christ and then reading the word of God. That's why he starts and says, for since in the wisdom of God, the world through wisdom did not know God, in order, and it pleased God through the foolishness of what? Of preaching to save those who believe. Can you imagine how simple that is? The preaching of the gospel of Jesus Christ. Imagine if he would have made 10 rules in order to come to Jesus Christ. Rule number one, rule number two, three, four, five, six. There's none of us that would ever come. I wouldn't come. And he made it so simple and yet so hard for the natural men, the people in the world. And think about this, how easy it is to go to heaven, and why is it that billions and billions of people will go to hell? Because they don't have the simplicity of faith to believe in Jesus Christ. They'd rather believe in Plato and Socrates. They'd rather believe in all these knowledgeable people, in the knowledge and the wisdom of this world, than to humble themselves and accept the true message of Jesus Christ and the true wisdom and power of God through the cross of Jesus Christ. They will give you salvation. That's the power of the cross of Jesus Christ. You see, it pleased God by preaching of the cross, a message that seems foolishness, stupidity to the men that are in the world. They don't want to be saved. And we should never force ourselves upon them. We should never do that. Unless they ask, I'll tell them. Unless they're willing to humble themselves. But if they want to be argumentative with me, I won't even talk to them. I will not do that. I won't waste my time. And it's really important that if we do have the message of the cross, it's not by our preaching, but by our living that people will come to know Christ. Check this out, verse 22. For the Jew is always requesting what? A sign. The Greeks are always seeking after what? Wisdom, the knowledge of this world. Notice that. In verse 23, but we, the Christians, preach Christ crucified, to the Jew, a stumbling block, and to the Greeks, foolishness. Notice that. The cross of Jesus Christ is what we preach. We preach Christ crucified to the Jew. What a stumbling block. And to the Greeks, notice, foolishness. They were so hung up in knowledge, so much hung up in, and the Jews were so hung up in their laws and regulations. In verse 24, he says, but to those who are called both Jews and Greeks, Christ, the power of God and wisdom of God. That word power is in reference to the redemption of Jesus Christ, his blood. When he went to the cross and he died on the cross, when he pierced his side, remember the water and the blood came forth? He died of a broken heart for you and for me. That's how much Jesus Christ loved each one of us individually. He loved us so much. That he was not willing that any should perish, but all should come to repentance and receive Jesus Christ as Lord and Savior. Then why is it that people get so negative and so defensive when you talk to them about the cross of Jesus Christ? And yet everybody, man, in the world likes to wear a cross. And yet they don't believe in the power of the cross. Nobody should wear a cross unless you believe in the power of Jesus Christ. The cross of Jesus Christ is the power of God unto salvation that is given to us. And so Paul was kind of frustrated with the Greeks and the Jews because they always were asking for signs. Now in chapter 1 again, verse 25 now. He says, because the foolishness of God is wiser than men, and the weakness of God is stronger than men. Notice how beautiful that is. You see, actually, there is neither foolishness nor weakness with God. There's not. It is the power of God unto salvation. But the Apostle Paul is saying that what seems to be foolishness of God to the world, to us, it is the power of God unto salvation. You see? Totally different. The world can accept by faith the power of God through the cross of Jesus Christ. It is stupidity to them. Verse 26, for you see your calling now, brethren, that not many wise according to the flesh, not many mighty, not many noble are called. This verse 26, if you want to mark it, this is the scripture that Calvary Chapel uses for all pastors in the ministry. Because God did not call smart people in the hippie movement. He called all, like Greg Laurie, he called Jeff Johnson, John Corson. He called all these guys, all of us together, and he called us by the cross of Jesus Christ to come to know Jesus Christ as Lord and Savior. And then we couldn't even preach or teach, and God did the work that he wanted to do. It's so cool, without going to seminary. But you know what? It's because the power of God. The power of God unto salvation. It's not by your piece of paper hanging on the wall. It's by being born again of the Holy Spirit that God will empower you. And God will use you. And you don't ever have to go to college. You don't ever have to go to college. I did it because everywhere you go in the world, as a pastor, they're always asking for doors to be open to go into college. Or to go into different places, they want to know if you graduate from a college. Because that's the standards of the world, but not with Jesus. So don't ever feel intimidated by people that have education. Don't feel intimidated. It's the power of God that brings us to the place where God wants us to be. See, to the world, preaching is foolishness. To us, it's the power of God unto salvation. That's why Paul says here, because of the foolishness of God is wiser than men, and the weakness of God is stronger than men. Watch verse 26. Again, for you see your calling, Calvary Chapel. Notice that not many wise according to the flesh, not many mighty nor noble are called. But God has chosen the foolish things of the world to put to shame the wise, and God has chosen the weak things of the world to put to shame the things that are mighty. Isn't that amazing? The power of God, notice that. The power of God. Think of how the book of Acts started with 120 in the upper room, Peter, a fisherman. Paul the apostle was the only educated one. I mean, he was really educated. A Roman citizen, a Jew, taught under the foot of Gamaliel. And at the same time, think of Peter, James, John, which they were fishermen, Andrew. And at the same time, God chose them. And here is Peter. He writes two letters in the best Greek you could ever have in a manuscript. First and second Peter. James, the brother of Jesus, writes the epistle of James. Paul the apostle, the theologian, an apostle of Christ, gives us 14 letters, Romans to Hebrews. And then the Gospels, Matthew, Mark, Luke, and John. Matthew was a tax collector, a Jew. He writes his gospel to the Jews, King of the Jews, Jesus Christ. Mark was what? Writing his gospel. Notice his uncle was Barnabas. He writes the gospel to the Romans, to the Roman Gentiles, the Son of Man. And then check this out, and you go to the Gospel of Luke. Luke wasn't even an apostle. He was a Greek doctor, and he came into the picture, and what did he write? He wrote the Gospel of Luke. And he writes it in the best Greek you could ever have it in. He was a Greek. And he gives us the Gospel of Jesus Christ. And then John the Beloved, he gives us the Gospel of John as Jesus Christ being deity, the Son of God. No, deity, God's Son. And he wrote also 1st, 2nd, 3rd John and the book of Revelation. John, the beloved brother of Andrew. Imagine that. And it's incredible how people look at that and they don't even see it. The power of God, the way it works. But God has chosen what? The foolish things of the world to put to shame the wise. When people look at you, they say, man, how did you get in that position? It's the Lord. The Lord puts up one, the Lord puts up the other. He does whatever he wants to do in our lives fully and completely.
2: 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Thanks for including us in your day today. We always enjoy exploring the Bible with you, and we invite you to join us again next time as we take a few moments to quiet our hearts and minds before the Lord, asking Him to speak to us through the pages of His Word. Now, with the closing thought, here's Roel once again.
1: Check this out. Verse 30, he says, "But of Jesus Christ, you are in Christ Jesus." You see that word "in"? Circle it. You know why? That's your position in Christ. It's not outside of Christ. I'm in Christ. My position is in Christ. And then he says what? "Who became for us wisdom from God." And notice, "and righteousness." How's that? Through faith. "And sanctification," positionally. "And thirdly, redemption." Three things. Notice that. The verse here is emphasizing, again, righteousness that comes only by faith in Jesus Christ. And then sanctification, my position separated to Jesus Christ, sanctified. And then thirdly, the redemption that I receive in my life by the blood of Jesus Christ, washing and cleansing me from all of my sins, not guilty ever again. The cross of Jesus Christ. He's the only one that can forgive sin like that. And notice he quotes now again that it is written, "He who glories," who does he glory in? He glories in the Lord. In the Lord. Who gets the glory? Jesus.
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8: Shalom. Holy Scriptures and Israel is a ministry designed to share with the Jewish people the good news of the Lord Jesus, Yeshua the Messiah, and to instruct Christians on the Jewish roots of their faith. And now, teaching God's Word from a Hebrew messianic perspective, here is Gideon Levitan.
9: Continuing in Daniel chapter 11.
10: Alexander the Great began to rule from 331 BC, and he died at 323 BC, not many years later, after he was drunk and died at a very young age. And so the angel Focus present before Daniel about this king, that he will stand up and he will rule with great dominion and he will do according to his will. And this is exactly what Alexander the Great had done. He was a forceful, a conquering king that took over the Medo-Persian Empire and conquered much of this world. But, beloved brothers and sisters and dear friend, he had to come to an end as well. And because God terminated his life here on earth, we find out in verse 4 that Alexander died. Eventually, Alexander died and his kingdom was divided into four of the generals which Alexander had. And you notice what we read in verse 4, and when he shall stand up, his kingdom shall be broken and shall be divided towards the four winds of heaven, and not to his posterity, nor according to his dominion which he ruled, for his kingdom shall be plucked up even for others beside those. So in verse 4, beloved brothers and sisters, we learn that Alexander the Great will die. When he shall stand up, his kingdom shall be broken. Notice that we have also, again, to see how

0: the chapters in the book of Daniel is linked one with another, because earlier in our study together in chapter 8, in verses 5, 6, and 7, we've already learned that Alexander the Great will die and he will not continue. Remember, once again, we have read in this chapter, chapter 8, again, and I just want to read, we read verses 5 and verses 6 and verses 7, and you notice what we read in verse 8, Daniel 8, 8. Therefore, the he-goat, this is Alexander the Great, waxed very great, and when he was strong, the great horn was broken. He died. And for it came up four notable ones. These are the four notable general of Alexander the Great: Ptolemy, Seleucus, Lysimachus, and Cassander. They took over the Grecian Empire after the death of Alexander. But here you notice what we read in verse 4, that the kingdom shall be broken, in other words, he will die, and shall be divided. Notice what we read in verse 4, the kingdom will be divided towards the four winds of heaven, the four divisions of the kingdom of the Grecian Empire. But notice what we continue to read in verse 4, he said, and not to his posterity. In other words, in verse 4, we read, kingdom will be divided into four and not to his posterity. In other words, it will not be given to any of his own families, whether it is his sons, any of the two sons that he had who were born after his death, and any other, they will not be given to any or his brother, but ultimately these four generals will take over the empire and they will fight with each other, and as they are ruling over the four divisions of the empire of the Grecian kingdom. And so, beloved brothers and sisters, some of the details are now given to us in the following verses concerning two of the four of the divisions of the Grecian empire. From verse 5 all the way to verse 20, we receive information, we can say it this way, Daniel received information from the angel of the Lord concerning the events that will take place during the divided Grecian Empire after the death of Alexander the Great. And this is from verse 5 all the way to verse 20, where we have such details that we will not be able to go into them. One must need to know much history in order to know the written books of the historian, the things that took place during those days. In fact, beloved brothers and sisters, it really takes us these interesting verses from verse 5 to verse 20, takes us into a period of time in the time when there was a civil war between the four generals that took over the empire from Alexander the Great. And it shows us specifically the conflict and the war that existed between the king of the south, Ptolemies, and the kings of the north, Seleucids. In other words, the kings of the south, this is Egypt, and the kings of the north, this is Syria. Remember that the north and the south, in the context of the book of Daniel, is in a context with from the nation of Israel. Here the word is king of the north, king of the south. North of Israel, Syria. South of Israel, Egypt. And specifically it deals with events that will take place and the conflict that will come about during the times of the four generals who ruled over the empire of the Grecian. But specifically, the angel zeroes in on the war that will take place between two of the four divisions of the Greek empire. We don't read so much about the other two areas and two kings that took over, but those that are found here in Daniel chapter 11 had to do with the north, this is Syria, and the south, this is Egypt. And the kings that ruled after Seleucus, the one that is took over, and Ptolemy. So you notice then, there's two kings, the Ptolemies, they were from Egypt, and the Seleucides, these were from Syria. There were kings that ruled after them, one after the other, after those generals begin their rule in those days. Now, I'm not going to go into all the details that we have here in these verses, but just to read to you, for example, in verse 5, we see, and the king of the south, again, who is the king of the south? This is Ptolemy, Soter, he was the first king of the south. This is Egypt, when he took over after Alexander the Great died. And he shall be stronger above him and have dominion. His dominion shall be a great dominion. So we read in verse 5 of the fact that there will be this Ptolemy, the first Soter, and we read about Seleucus from Syria, the one that both of them, one from the north and one from the south. Notice, the king of the south, and there would be another one, and one of his princes, this is the princess of Alexander the Great, this now would be the one of the north, he shall be strong above him and have dominion. His dominion shall be a great dominion. That's what we read in verse 5. And as we move along down the chapter into verse 20, you notice that there are kings or rulers after rulers within these two kingdoms of the Persian Empire, the north and the south. Israel, the nation, is right in the middle. And while they have conflict between the north and the south and the north, Israel is in the middle, and the Jewish people ultimately have been inflicted by these kings because of the war that existed between them. In verse 6, we read about Ptolemy the second and Antiochus the second. Notice that, verse 6, and in the end of years shall they join themselves together, for the king's daughter of the south shall come to the king of the north. Notice, king of the south, king of the north, to make an agreement, but she shall not retain the power of the arm, neither shall he stand nor his arm, but she shall be given up, and they that brought her, and he that beget her, and he that strengthened her in these times. So again, we read of these two rulers, the two kings, Ptolemy the second and Antiochus the second. This is history teaches us concerning the Ptolemies, these are the kings of the south, and the Seleucides, these are the kings of the north, Egypt and Syria, and Syria and Egypt. Verses 7 and 8 and 9, again, you notice, again, additional kings. Again, we read in verse 7, but out of a branch of her roots shall one stand up in his estate, which shall come with an army and shall enter into the fortress of the king of the north, and shall deal against them, and shall prevail, and shall also carry captivity into Egypt. Notice, this is in the south, their gods, and with their princes, and with their precious vessels of silver and gold, and shall continue more years than the king of the north. So the king of the south shall come into the kingdom and shall return unto his own land. And so we see what will happen during the next generations of kings that will rule over the north and the south kingdoms of the Grecian Empire. So we have, beloved brothers and sisters, details that are given to us here in this 11th chapter from verses 5 to 20 concerning the wars that will take place between two of the four divided kingdoms of the Grecian Empire. So you can just imagine the knowledge that the angel has received from the Lord concerning the future events that will take place in the times of the Gentile concerning Daniel's people, the people of Israel. To remind you that in Isaiah chapter 46, God said through Isaiah to Israel, remember verse 9 of Isaiah chapter 46, remember the former things of old, for I am God and there is none else. I am God and there is none like me, declaring the end from the beginning, and from ancient times the things that are not yet done. Saying, my counsel shall stand, and I will do all my pleasure. So God is the one that knows all things. He declares the end from the beginning, and from the ancient time the things which are not yet done. And when Daniel received this information through that vision from the angel of the Lord, these things haven't taken place as yet. They will take place in a future day. And if you remind you that these kings ruled during the times when the Grecian Empire had its beginning. And when the Grecian Empire had its beginning, the Hellenistic Empire, it was in 331 B.C. And so Daniel received information concerning these kings that will follow after the death of Alexander. Out of the four divisions, two of the kings that will rule over Syria and Egypt, Daniel received information concerning their rule and concerning their conflict. Again, Israel, the Jewish people, the glorious land is in the middle. Syria in the north, Egypt in the south, conflict between the two. The Jewish people are in the midst, and they are being persecuted as the time is going by during the Grecian Empire. We will get this, we will move along to one of the greatest persecution of the Jews that occurred in the days when Antiochus the IV began to rule over the Syrian kingdom, and he desecrated the temple in the city of Jerusalem. We will speak about it as we move along in this chapter 11. From verse 10 on, beloved brothers and sisters, verse 10, verse 11, verse 12, we read again of a Seleucus king, and then of the Egyptian from the Ptolemites kingdom. And there you can see again, notice I'm reading verse 10, 11, and 12. But his sons, notice the descendants, shall be stirred up and shall assemble a multitude of great forces. And one shall certainly come and overflow and pass through. Then shall he return and be stirred up even to his fortress. And the king of the south shall be moved with anger, with choler, with anger, and shall come forth and fight with him, even with the king of the north. And he shall set forth a great multitude, but a multitude shall be given into his hand. And when he has taken away the multitude, his heart shall be lifted up, and he shall cast down many, 10,000, but he shall not be strengthened by it. In other words, there will be a conflict, and a great army will be placed to fight against the south, against the north, and the north against the south. And again, these events that took place in history, and all these details, one must read and learn as we study history, beloved brothers and sisters. In verses 13 on, we discover of events that continue to take place. And there we read of Antiochus the III, and then the Ptolemite the V, Epiphanes. We read concerning the north and the south once again. Verse 13, notice that the king of the north, this is Syria, shall return and shall set forth a multitude greater than the former. He's speaking about a military conflict that will take place. A multitude greater than the former, and shall certainly come after certain years with a great army and with much riches. And in those times there shall many stand up against the king of the south. Notice in verse 13, it is the king of the north. In verse 14, it is the king of the south, that the multitude will stand against the king of the south. This is Egypt. Also the robbers of thy people shall exalt themselves to establish division, but they shall fall. He's speaking about those among the Jewish people. Notice he used the word of thy people. In other words, there will be those among the people of Israel who shall exalt themselves to establish division, but they shall fall. So the king of the north, this is the king of Syria, he shall come and cast up a mound and take the most fenced cities, and the arms of the south shall not withstand, neither his chosen people, neither shall there be any strength to withstand. We continue to read in verse 16, and he shall come against him. This is the Antiochus, the one that would come, the king of the north, against him. This is the Ptolemy, the king of Egypt, and shall do according to his own will, and none shall stand before him. And he shall stand in the glorious land. Now again, beloved brothers and sisters, notice in verse 16 that expression, the glorious land. In Hebrew it is called Eretz Hatzvi. It is an expression that is mentioned more than once in the scripture, calling the land of Israel Eretz Hatzvi. Here, the glorious land in this verse 16, which by his hand shall be consumed, he shall also set his face to enter with the strength of his whole kingdom, and upright once with him. Thus shall he do, and he shall give him the daughter of women, corrupting her, but she shall not stand on his side, neither be for him. This is for Antiochus. After this shall he turn his face unto the isles, and shall take many, but the prince for his own behalf shall cause the reproach offered by him to cease. Again, to remind you, this is in verses 13 to 19, we read information concerning the two kings that will rise in the history of the two generals, the Ptolemy and Seleucus. These are descendants of them, those that reign after them during the Grecian Empire, specifically during the divided empire into the north and the south and the east and the west. And here we learn about the north and the south, the king of the north and the king of the south. And in verse 19 we read, then he shall turn his face towards the fort of his own land, but he shall stumble and fall and not be found. And so, beloved brothers and sisters, we learn from these verses of events that will take place during the history of the conflict between the king of the north, Syria, and the king of the south, Egypt, and all the rulers that will follow the first two generals after Alexander the Great. And finally, we find out in verse 20, the Seleucus, this is the king of the north, the fourth, the Seleucus the fourth. Notice what we read, then shall stand up in his state a raiser of taxes. This is speaking about the Seleucus the fourth, and he will be the one that will raise taxes in the glory of the kingdom, but within few days he shall be destroyed, neither in anger nor in battle. And up to these verses, including verse 20, we do learn, beloved brothers and sisters, of the conflicts, the wars that occurred between the two kingdoms, the north and the south, where the kings of the north and the kings of the south, that is the kings of Egypt and the kings of Syria, fought with one another in Israel, and the glorious land is in the midst there, experiencing the friction, persecution, and conflict when these events took place, until, beloved brothers and sisters, we will arrive to the second half of Daniel chapter 11, where the angel gives Daniel additional information. He zeroes in, beloved brothers and sisters, in verses 21 to the end of the chapter, he zeroes in upon two specific individuals. The first one is the Antiochus the Fourth, who was Antiochus Epiphanes, who was again the king of the north, a Syrian Grecian king, who ruled and ultimately was the one that brought about the destruction, you might say, or the defilement of the temple in the city of Jerusalem, of which we have already read in Daniel chapter 8. Then, after speaking in verses 21 to 35 about Antiochus, and then follow Antiochus, then the angel of the Lord carry Daniel, you might say, give him the information about a far future final information concerning the Antichrist, the counterfeit Messiah, which information he gives him in verses 36 to 45 of Daniel chapter 11. And so, beloved brothers and sisters, we will conclude here with verse 20. And just one more point to mention, to reflect back on Daniel 11, verses 2 to 20, that in these 19, 20 verses, Daniel received information about Persia in verse 2, about Grecian in verse 3 and 4, specifically about Alexander the Great and the divided kingdom of his to a four generals. And then from verses 5 to verse 20, Daniel received information concerning wars that will take place between two of the four divisions of the Grecian Empire. And this shows us that when Daniel put this together in this book that we call the prophetic book of Daniel, he was receiving this information by divine design. And so, he, by the grace of God, had placed this down together for us to learn from that and to see that what God said of himself in Isaiah chapter 46, in verses 9 and 10, remember the former things of old. For I am God and there is none else. I am God and there is none like me, declaring the end from the beginning and from ancient time the things that are not yet done, saying, my counsel shall stand and I will do all my pleasure. This is the word of the Lord. And so, beloved brothers and sisters, until the next time when we will continue with the second half of Daniel chapter 11, may the Lord bless us and encourage us and shows us that whenever the Lord and whatever the Lord gave us in his word is indeed the word of God, and that he knows all things from the beginning to the end, from the end to the beginning. Why? Because he is sovereign. He is the creator. He is the one that has his providence over all the affairs of this world, including your life and mine, even today. May the Lord bless you, my dear brothers and sisters. Until the next time, we say, Shalom, Shalom.
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0: 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This is Way of Grace with our teacher and pastor, Jessica Stan, online at grace-bible.com. Hi there, and welcome to our time together today. We are back in Hebrews chapter 11, a message called, And God Took Him, part of our series simply entitled, Arise, Move, and Go. We're in Hebrews 11, that great hall of faith, looking at Enoch. The ultimate benefit of being in Christ, as we'll see today, is the promise of fellowship with God, not just at some point in the future, but now. We invite you to join us for an encouraging look at Enoch and how this relates to our understanding of end times prophecy. Here's our teacher and pastor, Pastor Jesse Gastand, and today's broadcast of Way of Grace.
1: So listen to what Peter says in verse 3. Because I want to get to verse 4. You and I, if we're newborn babes or if we're babes in Christ, and I must assert that I don't care how old you are in Christ, you're still a baby in Christ. And you should still have a level of hunger for God that does not cause people to question whether or not you even know Him. And the Bible tells us, if so be that you have tasted that the Lord is good. Do you see that? The word gracious and good are synonyms here. He's good fruit. He's fruit that actually satisfies the soul. It's not HMO. It's not genetically modified. It's not altered. This is the real thing. It's more than organic. It's super organic. And not only is it good to the taste, but it heals my soul as well. That's the food which God gave us from heaven in the person of the Lord Jesus Christ, and He'll make you healthy again. When you get a right diet, it changes your actions. When you get a right diet, it changes your decisions. When you get a right diet, it changes the way you act. And then people know that you got a secret lover that's not so secret no more. Am I making some sense? And it was supposed to be every time there's a public gathering like this one. Supposed to be hundreds of people that reveal the secret. I'm going and gathering in the synagogue, in the ecclesia with the saints to let the world

0: and angels and devils know I'm in love with Jesus. Or else it's not worship. You can sit here with all kinds of intellectual curiosities and not be worshiping God. You and the devil will end up in hell because you're here out of an intellectual pursuit or some other interest other than an allegiance to the one who revealed himself as the savior of your soul. And there's a big difference, isn't it? Like, when you're really worshiping God, time doesn't matter. Am I telling the truth? Because what happens is heaven opens a portal and begins to encompass your consciousness and arrest this drudgery called time. Because God wants to pour into you the reality of who he is when we come to him in worship. The best place a soul can be is prostrate before the true and the living God. This is why Peter and John and James on the Mount of Transfiguration said, we don't want to go from here. Did y'all hear what I just stated? The Father opened the heavens and said, this is my son. They met Moses and Elijah. I'm about to talk about that. And then Jesus said, we got to head back down the hill. Peter said, no, I don't want to go. This is how I know the difference between a person who worships God and a person who doesn't. This is how I know the difference. Because if God is present, I don't want to go until God says it's time to go. There is nothing in the universe more important than being in the presence of God. Verse 4, here it is. Verse 4. Ye also as lively stones, I'm sorry, there it is. To whom what? I ain't going to do anything else with that verse but show you there to whom coming. See it? To whom coming? To whom coming? Do y'all see that first clause? That's in the present verb form. We are constantly coming to him. Constantly coming. Hebrews chapter 10. Let's look at it. Hebrews chapter 10. We want to deal with this one because we're dealing with the subject of coming to him. Hebrews 10, verse 19. Notice what it says. Hebrews 10, 19. Having therefore, brethren, boldness to enter into the holiest by the what? So what the Hebrew writer is doing is transitioning from the Old Testament metaphor and analogy of blood sacrifices by a high priest who went into the Holy of Holies, Yom Kippur, as a representative of the people. And you and I get to come into the holiest of all holiness because of the blood of Christ. We're still talking worship, aren't we? Look at verse 20. And having a high priest over the house of God. Verse 22, by a new and living way, let us draw near with a true heart and full assurance of faith, having our hearts sprinkled with an evil conscience and our bodies washed with pure water. What is the Hebrew writer saying? Come to Jesus because he's the mediator, and come with your hearts washed, sprinkled with the blood of the Lamb. In other words, these are the qualifications for drawing near to God, the death, burial, and resurrection of Christ. Am I making some sense? So your conscience is aware that Christ died for your sins. And the Holy Ghost lets you know he sprinkles your heart clean as you draw near to God, because God will only have us in his presence clean. And you and I are clean when we confess Jesus Christ as our Lord and Savior. You come to him on the grounds of who he is for you. I love this. Let me move on. Subpoint B. So we're coming to God by faith, and we are believing that he what? Y'all see that? He that comes unto God must believe that he what? He that comes unto God must believe that he is. We've heard this so many times, have we not? Now, this comes out of the Torah. It comes out of the Exodus account. This comes out of the request that Moses made when he met God at the burning bush. And he says, now, when I go to Pharaoh, who do I tell Pharaoh that you are? Exodus 3:14. And when you go to Pharaoh, Tell Pharaoh that I am, has sent you. You guys got that? So like, y'all don't know what that means. Y'all been listening to it at church all your life. You don't know what that means. It's a nice colloquialism. Tell the truth. Just be honest. You can be honest today. I'm going to help you today. Listen to the proposition I am that I am. It's almost a what we call a tautological statement. It does not explain anything. So you just, you know, this is the other reason why folk don't really particularly come to church, because they hear Christian folks parroting scripture without understanding what it means, and they'll do it loudly and boldly and celebratorily, but they still don't know what it means. Like, I would be saying to Moses, I would be saying to God, if I was Moses, Lord, would you please explain yourself? You want me to go to the greatest king on earth and tell him I am, that I am, sent me? Pharaoh gonna think I was out on the backside of a mountain eating mushrooms. Right? Can we keep it real? Right. So Christians, you and I are not to be ignorant. This tetragrammaton, this is a theological term for the way that it was translated in English in relationship to the attribute of God, which is hard to comprehend. It's an incommunicable attribute. I would put it this way, and then I'm going to just share a verse with you that underscores it. It's an advertisement on God's part that would say, for the people that know me, I am going to always be what they need me to be anytime they need me to be it. For the people that know me, I am going to be what they need me to be every time they need me. I am that I am, in its technical verbal form, is I am going to be who I am going to be whenever I show up. What that means is, because God has various attributes and offices, he will come to us in the various offices and attributes according to our need. Frequently, the way we put it is that when God is called upon by us, when we're in need, we call him Jehovah Jireh. When God is called upon because we are fearful and afraid, we will call him Jehovah Shema, the God that is near, okay? We will call him El Shaddai when we need him to protect us. We will call him El Elyon when we need to be reminded that God is the Most High God and there's no God like him. And we can go on and on and on with the qualities of God that takes on nomenclature. And all it means is the God who has called us to himself is always there for us to meet us adequately in every need that we have. I am to be who I am to be, no matter what the circumstance is. Did I help you a little bit? I'm going to show you one verse, and I'm not even really penetrating into the proposition, but this is the God we are coming to. This is the God we are coming to. We are coming to a God, according to Psalm 46:1, who is a very present help in time of what? Did that make sense? Notice what he says, y'all. Notice what he says. He says in Psalm 46:1, God is our what? He's our refuge and strength and what? Very present. I want to talk about those two words for a moment. Very present. Another verse we quote, but I don't think we get it. That little adverb there, very, means abundant. When God shows up to meet you in your need, God is not stingy. His resources are so broad and so plentiful. That's what the word very means. He is a very, that means when he shows up with 15, 16 truckloads of benefits and blessings to meet you in your need. So when he shows up with all his posse, you're not even worried about whether or not God can meet that need. Your job is to choose which truck you're going to go to Open up the back and let the blessings of the Lord pour in to meet your needs. He daily loads us with benefits. Did anybody hear what I just said? Did you hear what I just said? The way God is with his people, when he shows up, he will never shortchange you. You will never have an awareness of God as being something where he shows up, but you got to help him. You know how you got friends like that? I'm coming, man, but do you got $20? I need $20 when I show up. That's a lot of people are like that. God's not like that. I wish you could get what I'm saying. I wish you could get what I'm saying. This is what he told Abraham in Genesis 15:1 after Abraham had gone through quite a bit of trouble. And he still hadn't had a son. He had to deal with that foolishness with his nephew Lot. Y'all remember that? God calls him in Genesis 12. By the time we get to Genesis 15, Abraham has had to divide relationships with Lot and then go deliver the boy out of Sodom because there was war there. Y'all remember that? Yeah. Abraham now is known all over the Middle East, but he's known notoriously. Are y'all keeping up with me? Please listen. When you are known to know God and love God in a world that does not know God or love God, you are notorious. You're not famous, you're infamous. What that means is you got a target on your back. Can I keep talking? What that means is the more you and I are compelled to exercise allegiance to Jesus, the more the world will erect mechanisms to take you down. This is why God in his love for Abraham came to Abraham. See, Abraham is a little older now. You get a little older, you get a little tired. So you notice God is the one that came to Abraham. Is that right? And the word of the Lord, that means Jesus. And the word of the Lord, that means Jesus, the invisible God sending the visible God in the person of the Lord Jesus. Jesus shows up, and here's what he says to Abraham. And remember, Jesus told the rulers, Abraham saw my day and what? Rejoiced. The Lord came unto Abram in a vision saying what? Fear. Don't fear. You see how much he cares for us? Like a good shepherd? I am your shield. Woo! This is what we mean by very present help. So when God says he's our shield, it's because he views us as precious and he occupies the position of the Secret Service. His job is to flank us. Somebody will get it in a minute. His job is to flank us, to make sure we don't perish, to make sure we don't get distracted, to make sure we don't get knocked off the course permanently. I'm your shield, and I'm your exceeding great reward. This is what is meant when the Hebrew writer says, you can't come to God not believing him, because God demands you to believe him every day of your life, every situation, every trial, every circumstance, every event, every difficulty, because he will meet you there. See what I'm getting at now? Y'all keeping up? All right, so very important to get this. I am your shield and exceeding great reward. I can tell you, Enoch knew that. So point C. So believing that he is a continuum that pleases God. When you and I wake up every day and just, all right, Lord, I'm trusting you. God says, good, that's why I saved you. I'm trusting you. So point C. We then find him to be what? Do you find God to be faithful? All right, don't get in no trouble. We don't want the ground opening up on you right now and swallowing you up and you going to hell. I want us to work it through for a moment before we go to point two. Do you really find God to be faithful? Or is he a liar to you? Is he late? Is he negligent? Well, how come you complain so much? How come you complain so much when God's been so good to you, blessed you with so many things, so many resources, and he's actually kept back from allowing you to be harmed more than you could? I find him to be faithful to his promises. Won't no creature of God stand before God on the last day and say, God, I called on you and you didn't meet my need. Now stop, because you ought to know that particular proposition takes some real challenges for people that are self-centered. Oh yeah, Lord faithful, Lord good, you're lying. That's not how you talk. When things don't go your way, that's not how you talk. That's not how you act. Now, he is faithful. He is good. He does keep his promises. But he doesn't bow to you. You can't turn him into a pretzel. You can't turn him into your slave. He's not your bellhop. You're not going to ring the bell and God just, oh, well, my baby called me. No, you're not going to do that with God. God's going to be God. He's going to stay on his throne. And every time he engages you, it's to change your nature, not his. See, this is what is meant by Enoch walking with God. Enoch, go back to Genesis 5:22. I got 25 minutes with you. I need to pick up on this next point, and then we're going to drill down into what it means to be taken. And all I'm going to do is touch on it. So here's when the text says, now Enoch walked with God. After he had begotten Methuselah 300 years and begot sons and daughters, verse 23. And all the days of Enoch were 365 years. Don't move. I'm talking to my girl up there because she. So now when we go to war with people, I want you to pull your pistols out because you're shooting real good right now. Just don't shoot me. I need people on my team that know how to shoot. I'm talking spiritually. Right. Do y'all keeping up with me? I'm talking spiritually. Some people getting scared. Oh, pastor's starting a war. The war already been started. The war has already been started. Listen carefully to what's going on in the text. All the days of Enoch were 365 years. Do you know, from Adam to Noah, Enoch was the youngest one out of all the patriarchs. Do you know that? He's the youngest. I told you the average ages of those 10 was 900 years. When you do the numbers, most of them were in the 900s, some were in the 800s, one or two in the 700s. Aggregately, they're about 900 years. This brother only 365 years. He was a baby. Did that make some sense? No, there's a theological implication there. There's a theological implication there. Enoch represents all believers who are like babes, for such is the kingdom of heaven, except you receive the kingdom of heaven like a little child, you will not enter therein. That's one. The other thing is, this young man had the man who was the oldest out of that whole lineage, Methuselah. That paradox is a beautiful truth because Methuselah is almost a millennium year old. That's 1,000 years. And 1,000 years speaks to us about millennial realities, does it not? The millennium, or what we call the kilia. And yet his daddy is the one who is only living 365 years. That's a 1 year symbolism. The Old Testament is clear that a day is a year and a year is a day on a prophetic calendar. So Enoch lives 1 year and his son lives almost a total millennium. Now his son, Methuselah, is the byproduct of faithful Enoch. Let every seed-bearing herb bring forth fruit of its own kind. I'm drilling down into some of this because I'm going to talk about it a little bit later. Enoch walks with God. Verse 24. Genesis 5:24. Enoch walks with God and he was what? For God took him. I want you to think about this. He's walking with God, and all of a sudden, he's gone. Now, when the phrase says he was not, what's being implied, according to the Hebrew writer in Hebrews 11, verse 6, go back there, verse 5. When Enoch disappeared, people went looking for him. By faith, Enoch was translated that he should not see what? That he should not see what? So he did not what? That is part of the ultimate promise in the eschaton when Jesus comes, right? We shall not all die, but we shall all be what? Changed in a moment.
1: 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If you're writing to us, our address is 22768 Main Street. That's 22768 Main Street. Here in Hayward, the zip code 94541. That's 22768 Main Street, Hayward, California, 94541. 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
1: 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He's

0: such a time. The Holy Spirit is convicting you. The Holy Spirit is drawing you. He's going to lead you through His Word to salvation. The Word of God, as you open God's Word, you can see that it has saving power there in the Scriptures if we repent and believe. He leads you through to salvation through creation. His invisible attributes are clearly seen. He leads you to salvation through other people. And then finally, He leads you to salvation through His love. The love of God. And so when it comes to knowing God's will, I always want to throw it out there that God wants you to have that relationship.
1: 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Today on Regaining Lost Ground, we return for the conclusion of the message titled, How Does God Lead Us? And is taken from the scripture in Genesis 24. Proverbs 20:24 informs us that a man's steps are from the Lord. 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And now, from Westside Christian Fellowship in Leona Valley, California, here's Pastor Shane Idleman.
0: All of you could preach this sermon, I'm sure. But I wanted to encourage you that God can lead you through circumstances. So just, wait, Lord, is this you leading me? You close the door. There's nothing else I can do. He knows your heart. Do you want me to keep praying here? Do you want me to keep hoping for this? Lord, you show me. But as of now, it looks like you've closed this door. And I don't want to force it open if you're not in it. It's a closed door. Let me give you a contemporary example, really, really close to home. And it's no secret. Many people have asked, and I get asked this probably monthly, with, you know, overflow room, people in the overflow room at both services. Have you ever considered anything in East Lancaster, East Pondo, West, where has God ever opened a door? And I'm like, we're not going to go push a door open. We could force a door open, but let's see, does God want us to ever do that? Does God want us here? Does God want Santa Clarita? What does God want? So letting Him open and close the doors, because we could push open a door. A good thing is not a God thing. So if there's no peace, if there's just waiting on God, let Him guide us and direct us. And I look over my life, He has led me a lot through open and closed doors. An open door isn't necessarily a God-open door. See where this gets confusing? Because I believe the enemy can open doors. How many people, I've counseled people, men have said, Shane, I got this great job, it pays this, this is great, and their focus is all on the money. Within a year, their whole marriage is falling apart. That wasn't a God-open door. That was just, the enemy can open doors. Hollywood can open doors. Anybody can open doors, so you have to make sure, is it a God-open door? God will lead you through. And they also attempted to go into Bithynia, but the Spirit of Jesus did not allow them. So He didn't allow them. He forbade them. And I just added this morning, too, early this morning. Here's where we have to be careful. When God closes a door, I've seen this a lot, instead of the person becoming better, they become bitter. And saying, okay, well, Lord, it's not what I was hoping for, but I'm trusting you. I just texted a friend of mine. I hope he's listening. But he was coming to church. I'm just seeking God when there was a little bit of hope. This is about a year ago. When there's a little bit of hope that his marriage would be restored. But as soon as she left and said, I'm never coming back, he's never been back to church. Mad at God. How could God allow this? Well, it makes me think, why were you coming? God's not Santa Claus. His sovereignty is your sanity. And so, see, that's the dangerous thing about closed doors, is we can become closed off to God. So trusting, okay, Lord, you know best. And if you truly think he knows best, which I think we all do, there's a lot of just peace knowing, okay, Lord, you close this door. Anybody pursuing a relationship where God closes the door, singles? You get upset? You say, well, I don't care. I'm going to force my way through. And then 6 months later, you're like, what have I done? God knows what's best. So I would like to talk about this more, but there's so many different situations. Here's the key. If you don't apply the other principles, this one's going to be hard to navigate. Because I'm not in the Word. I'm really not praying much. You're not going to know how to navigate open and closed doors. They go along, they line up. When God closed the door with Paul, these people were fasting, they were praying, they were doing the will of God, they were walking out and doing ministry. And so it was kind of common sense that these are doors that God is opening and closing. But if you're not following the other principles, you're not going to know how to navigate some of these difficult open and closed doors. Led by circumstances was number four. And then number five, open and closed doors. I guess I jumped ahead of that on my own. Open and closed doors. How is this different? Well, circumstances are what you're going through. You know, God just, let's say you want to buy a house, but you can't. Something happens with your credit. Okay, it's a no-brainer. There's circumstances that come up. But then another way God leads us is through an open and closed. God will actually open the door, give you an opportunity. 2 Corinthians, there it is. So when he went to Troas to preach the gospel, he found that the Lord had opened a door. Now here's two dangers though in this area. When we look for loopholes or we misquote scriptures to force a door open. And I could stand up here for another hour giving example after example, but you know what God is doing in your own heart. If you're trying to open a door or close a door and God doesn't want you to, usually what happens is there's not a lot of peace in your home. Or in your own spiritual life, you know, and I don't care what God says, I'm going to open this door. I'm going to close this door. There's a little bit of anger, a little bit of frustration, and you're like, I'm going to get the pry bar out. So you'll have the fruit of the Spirit there. You'll have patience and long-suffering and gentleness. And then key number six, it really should have been the final key, but I want to say it now. Sovereignty has the final say. Sovereignty has the final word. If you can really develop this, it will help you. Because God is not against you, He is for you. So if you're praying, obeying His word, walking by faith, making mistakes, we all do, we don't walk perfectly, but trusting, okay, Lord, I'm serving you, I'm trying to do what is right, I have a repentant, broken, humble heart to the best of my ability, I truly want to hear your voice, you know I'm going to obey your voice, Lord, I'm going to trust that what you're doing is what's best. I'm not going to try to second guess what's going on. This sovereignty is your sanity, because if you try to figure out what's going on in America right now, it will drive you insane. So you trust in God's sovereignty in your situations. Proverbs 16 and 9 and 19:21 both say that although we make plans, it's the Lord who will guide us. So let's say you're wanting this, you're thinking this, and it just slams shut. Okay, Lord, you know, I'm just going to trust you. I'm going to trust your sovereignty. And if you open the door, I'll be waiting. If you close the door, you want this closed for good, just continue to show me. And you're waiting on Him. You're not rushing ahead. How many of us get in trouble rushing ahead? Marry anybody you regret? No hands. Okay, that's good. Not me, because we didn't rush ahead. But you can see this can rushing ahead. I'm going to fix this myself. Rushing into a job prematurely or... When I talk with younger men sometimes, I have to remember to tell you guys this too, but never quit a job, if possible, when you're angry or upset. Like, I'm quitting. I'm done with these people. How do you know God isn't working through them to break you and to humble you and molding you? And so we don't let our emotions get us out of the workplace. Let God open the door. Let God make it clear, give you peace. I mean, I quit... I told you before, and I told this story to my family too, that I quit Quartz Hill Water District a few times when I was their heavy equipment operator. And I would walk off the job site. I can't say I didn't ever say some, words. But this is like 22 years ago, so don't hold me to it. But I'd end up going back and apologizing because I was a new, you know, come back to the Lord. I'm working through all this. And every time, I hate working here. I hate, and just, and quit and have to go back and apologize. And then finally, the Lord makes his will clear. And it's a nice, smooth transition. There's peace. He's represented well by my testimony. And so you have to be careful that your emotions don't cause you to react. How many fights in marriage are caused by reacting? Oh, lots of heads. Okay. Just going to. Right? You react in anger. Okay. I got permission to tell you a funny story yesterday. It happened yesterday. My wife said I can tell you. This will be a day I will never forget. Anyway, I've been a Dodger fan from when I was little, of course. And I don't go to much. I don't follow much. But we went to the game last night. And my wife said, hey, I'm going to go get the kids some food. I think I can handle it. You know, Carrie. So I know what I'm thinking is, I'm convicted. I need to go help her. Right? So I get up and I'm helping her. And they're ordering. And then I hear everybody goes crazy. Like, what? I look at, there's a home run. First inning, first batter. Unbelievable. All right, let's order. The crowd goes crazy. Another home run. Second batter. I said, do you realize the chances of that? Gosh. I'm never going to get food again. So we're ordering. And you hear, it goes all the way to the warning track, third batter. Okay, let's hurry up, let's get back there. Crowd goes, and it's like off the chart. You can't even talk. Another home run? Did anybody see? The first four batters, the first inning. Home run, only seven pitches. I don't know what the statistics on that are, but it's that just does not happen. I was just out for like half hour. I'm like, I cannot believe I just missed three home runs in the first inning, four batters, getting a stupid Dodger dog that's probably not healthy. So, yeah. I said, but she goes, I didn't tell you to help me. I'm like, but you can't say I might be able to handle it. And I'm like, and so it's, a little friction was there. Because that's a big deal, guys. Can you imagine that? Can you imagine missing all three of the home runs right there in seven pitches? Anyway, let's get back on track. Here's where I wanted to not rush through too. I want to give you a caution alert. I think we have it up there. Caution alert. And people ask me these questions. And again, I don't want to rush through it. So I might have to do some next week. But what about burdens, dreams, visions, promptings, and words from the Lord? Do you all agree we should be careful? But here's why these things really don't bother me. Because of Scripture. In the last days, God will pour out His Spirit on all flesh, your sons and your daughters. Obviously, they're physical sons and daughters because Peter was quoting it as well, quoting Joel. But also into the lineage, into the future, future Christians, future believers. They will prophesy. They will see visions. They will dream dreams. And God can use these things. It's in His will. I mean, it's in His word that He can use these things. Somebody by the name of Mary, who was pregnant with Jesus, and her husband were given direction through a dream, through visions. Peter was given a vision as well. Unloading the burden. Malachi 1, this is the burden of the word of the Lord to Israel through Malachi. And you'll see that sometimes throughout the Bible. The prophets, and if you've ever, I don't know, not a lot of people have done what I do or do what Pastor Abram does, but with maybe a lot of pastors don't feel this, but a lot of times throughout the week, there's a burden. there's a fire that's kind of burning, and you have to deliver this. You have to share this. That's why sometimes there's passion or there's volume in the message, because His word is in my heart like a burning fire. It's shut up in my bones, and this burden has to be released. And that's a lot of times what preaching is that there's a burden that is released. And that's what he's referring to, this burden that God gave Malachi for the people of Israel. However, when it comes to you, if you feel a burden for the lost, you might start a ministry. If you feel a burden for a certain area, you might go on the mission field. If you feel a burden for our nation, you might start a prayer meeting. And so God, do you ever feel that burden? Like, I've got to do something. I've got to make a difference. Even if it's in my home or my community or in my neighborhood, there's a burden you might have to pray for certain family members. Or I just have a burden. People tell us that I have a burden for the kids in children's ministry. I just want to see them come to the Lord. I don't know what to do with this burden, or I have a burden to serve. I don't know what to do with this. So God can sometimes give you a burden. To me, it resembles like a 100-pound backpack. Okay, I've got this 100-pound backpack from God. What do I want to do? I sure want to get it off. I want to take off this burden, so I'm going to obey God's call. So he can direct you through a burden. I don't think we would have started Westside Christian Fellowship if it wasn't for a burden. It was like, oh, I don't know, take it or leave it. Maybe I'll just go sell cars. Or I'll go do this. I mean, start a church. But there's a burden. We didn't know what to do with this. Like, what do we do with this? Oh, Lord, what are you doing? And so God can often direct you with that burden, that press. And the idea is to press you down so you look up, to press you down into the prayer closet, to press you down in that time with God. Now, you have to sort out the burden through your own natural emotions and the Word of God. But a lot of times, God will give you a burden to do something. Many of you guys know some of our worship leaders have left. We might have a few more leaving because God has given them a burden to take this fire to other places, and they have our blessing. And we want to, that burden they feel, like, I don't know what to do with this. And I realized probably a decade ago, you know what? People come and go. That was the hardest lesson for me and my wife. We thought, oh, everybody's come, we're family forever. Till the day we die. No, mainly just me and her and a couple of other people, because this is there's nothing else I can do. I can't move. So that burden, you see other people have that burden to go take the start a church or bring the worship somewhere else or move, and you realize that God fuels them up, and then he releases them out to other areas. Churches, planning ministries. And so usually that starts with, and I hear people say, I have a burden to do this. God has opened this door and I feel a burden. And so I think this is an area we shouldn't overlook too often, that burden of the Lord. Now, if you say, which many do say, I don't have a burden, could it be that you're not seeking God wholeheartedly? Could it be you haven't surrendered everything and said, Lord, I lay down everything. Give me a burden for the lost. Give me a burden for abortion or the homeless. And he begins to put a burden on you, and that's one way to determine his will. What about those who say, I had a dream. I saw a vision. I had a dream. I saw a vision. There's even another area I want to really talk to you about next week. We can probably even put it up there. God often leads you by... Now, there's a bad word up there, so I switched out mine. It's called submission. God often leads us by submission. So I put a better word for next week. God often leads us by yielding. Now, I don't think it's a bad word. I'm kind of joking, right? You know, because, I don't want to submit. But it's a yielding to others. And look at all these places that God, from parents to civil authorities. And then the next screen, I think we even have where he leads us through obedience to even church leadership. Did you know that? Now, this is not good if your leaders are arrogant and mean-spirited and want to lord over you and push you. And I'm actually the complete opposite. I don't like leading people, pushing them, controlling. Neither does Pastor Abram, neither does our elders. So that's not who we are at all. However, God has given us a biblical mandate. You can read it there. Obey your leaders, yield to them, right? For they are keeping watch over your souls. And I will have to give an account for how I lead the body of Christ. And there's a lot of important things I want to share with you. I want to share with you next week. Please be here if you can. I'm going to open up about the church and how we do things. And why we do things, why maybe sometimes people don't know a lot of what's going on. And I'm going to share a lot of that with you next week. And that's what I really just grew and grew and grew. And then we're going to move into storms and challenges in the will of God. And also through endurance. Anybody need help with endurance? I think we have scriptures up there too for endurance. I'm going to put those up next week. And I knew this would happen this week because there was so much and God was just pouring stuff in my heart. And I don't want to rush through because this is where most Christians make the biggest mistakes. Correct? Missing God's will or kind of going outside of it. And then God has to bring us back. But I do want to talk to you about how He leads us to salvation briefly. How He leads us through salvation. I don't even think we have a screen for this because I went and put this together early in the morning. So He's going to lead a person to salvation through His Spirit. The Holy Spirit is convicting you. The Holy Spirit is drawing you. He's going to lead you through His Word to salvation. The Word of God, as you open God's Word, you can see that it has saving power there in the Scriptures if we repent and believe. He leads you through to salvation through creation. His invisible attributes are clearly seen. Clearly seen. He leads you to salvation through other people. And then finally, He leads you to salvation through His love. The love of God. And so when it comes to knowing God's will, I always want to throw it out there. If you don't have that relationship with Him, if you're not walking in obedience and if you haven't repented and you don't know Jesus Christ as Lord and Savior, that God wants you to have that relationship. He's been leading you. He's been convicting you through the Word of God. He's been convicting you through preaching. He's been convicting you through His love and His mercy and His grace. So don't miss that opportunity this morning. It's very simple. The Bible says, repent and believe. And one of the things that has amazes me about being a pastor is people have been coming to church sometimes for months. Sometimes years, or they come with their parents or a friend, and you never realize they never had saving faith until they come up and tell you, you know, I was just playing church. I came because my spouse brought me. I liked things he had to say. It made sense, but Jesus was not my Lord and Savior. I never repented, whatever that means. And so that's why we want to give people that opportunity, because there's a lot of people even in the church, and you don't want to play games with God here.

0: 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Hey, I want to let our listeners know that due to budgeting issues, we will be removing Regaining Lost Ground from some of the radio stations that we currently air on. 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
3: Recently, I came across a story by Jonathan Darville, who pastors in the PCA. He's got chronic Lyme disease and has suffered more than a few serious medical problems as a result. Well, he was struggling to come to grips with all of it, and then Jillian, his wife, shared with him something simple yet profound. And it caused him to write this. He said, quote, "We were sitting in our car in a parking lot of Chick-fil-A. Jillian was eating dinner, patiently listening to me, as I was wrestling to make sense of what was happening to us in the last months. And then, in a poignant moment, she stopped, looked at me and said, 'Honey, I've been thinking about this. And if you could give God more glory right now by being healthy, then guess what? You would be healthy. But you're not. So apparently, you can bring God more glory right now by being sick.'" And then Jonathan continued. He said, "That was the most comforting thought that she could have shared with me in that moment. It silenced me. It stopped the bleeding. Not only was my suffering under the sovereign control of our great God, but it was being used for his greater glory. In 1 Peter chapter 1, verses 6 to 7, it says, 'Though now, for a little while, if necessary, we are suffering trials of various kinds, so that the tested genuineness of our faith may result in praise and honor and glory at the revelation of Jesus Christ.'" There, Jonathan ended his story. And kudos to Jillian for sharing that astounding fact of the Christian life. Because we suffer trials of all kinds. You could be childless, you could be a prisoner, you could be without a job or live in a wheelchair like me, or you could really be struggling with Lyme disease like Jonathan. But know this, God's highest, his most exalted purpose in your suffering is that you glorify him. You see, God's glory is the radiant beauty of all his perfections. His glory is the radiance of all that he is, all his goodness. And he chooses suffering as the stage on which his glory is best displayed. His glory is not merely power and majesty, it's beauty, the breathtaking worth of all that God is. And when Jonathan trusts God in his Lyme disease, he makes God look beautiful. He shows the world the amazing worth of all that God is. The world will see his good works, that is, his confidence in Christ, and glorify the Father who is in heaven. In Jonathan's suffering, he's got a chance to display God's goodness and grace. And when in your afflictions, you live for God's glory, you experience the greatest joy and peace and satisfaction ever. We cannot add to God's glory. He's already infinitely glorious. But when we trust him through hardship, that response is the highest sort of praise for his glory. We are honoring God as we live by faith, even in spite of pain and disappointment. When you suffer like Jonathan, yet bite your lip from complaining and hold fast to his word, you are recognizing the greatness of God. We cannot add glory.
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5: Whenever you face a river of impossibility in your life, you must be able to hear the voice of God saying to you, "Don't be afraid, because I'm going ahead of you. Don't be terrified, for I will make a way for you. Don't fret, for I will be way in front of you. Be strong, be courageous, just follow me."
4: In the third chapter of Joshua, God commands the people of Israel to step into the raging Jordan River and faithfully cross into the long promised land. The rushing waters are a fearful sight, but God promised to go ahead of them. What will they do? Welcome to Leading the Way with author and international Bible teacher, Dr. Michael Youssef. Has God called you into a place of decisive obedience, but the raging waters of uncertainty or impossibility have created kind of a standoff between you and God? Today, Dr. Youssef encourages you to cross the river of impossibility. So listen along as he begins today's Leading the Way.
5: I'm wondering how many of us would testify to the fact that at some point in your life, in the past, you have faced an impossible situation. And you looked at that situation and you said, "It's impossible. There is no way out of this." And then you look back a little while later, and by God's grace and His power and His strength, you have crossed that river of impossibility. And then you look back and you say, "God did it." How many of you remember that exam that you thought you'll never pass? Or that loss that you thought you could never get over? Or that illness that you thought you'll never be able to overcome? Or that betrayal from which you thought you will never be able to recover? Or that deep anguish that you thought is going to undo you? Or that family crisis that you thought is going to crush you and crush everything that is near and dear to you? Or the swirling water of the river of false criticism and false accusations that you thought they're about to drown you and destroy you, but then God came into your life and supernaturally got you across the swirling waters? The rivers of impossibilities in our lives can do one of two things. They can either destroy us or they can strengthen us. Some people, of course, break under the strain. But then there are others who would say, "This is God's opportunity to manifest His power in my life." Some people drown in these rivers of impossibilities, but others see them as means by which they can swim upstream. Some people cave to these rivers of impossibilities, but then others say, "What a great opportunity for me to witness to the power of God working in my life. What a great opportunity to tell my coworkers and my neighbors and my friends and my schoolmates about the power of God working in me." It is often said that the difference between a live wire and a dead one is the connection. And those who see the rivers of impossibilities as God's opportunity to do great and mighty things are the very people whom God is pleased to use mightily in their lives. But there's something else I want to tell you about these rivers of impossibilities. That they often are used by Satan as an opportunity to silence us, to silence our witness, silence us from testifying to the forgiveness of God and the grace

0: of God and the power of God that is working in our life. Satan can use these rivers of impossibilities to turn us inward instead of anticipating the power of God that is going to work in us. God wants you to cross these rivers so that you can testify to everyone who would listen to the power of God, to your fellow students and to the co-workers about the work of God in your life. Now, there are three very important things that you're going to notice here in the book of Joshua, chapter 3. Please turn to it in your Bibles and follow with me. Three things that you must understand and three principles that you must follow. First, you see there is a commissioning, verses 1 to 4. Secondly, there is the consecration, verses 5 to 13. And thirdly, there is the completion, verses 14 to 17. As soon as Joshua heard from those two guys who went behind enemy's camp into the enemy's territory, as soon as he heard that the people are terrified, he immediately commissioned the people to cross over into the river of impossibility. And the reason I'm calling it the river of impossibility is this, is the time in which God chose to let his people cross over. You see, this was the month of Nisan, that is March, April period of time. For if it was any other time, the cynics would have said, oh, well, they could have just swum across. But at this time of the year, it was the time when all the snow was melting over on top of Mount Hermon. And the river is the most treacherous of all 12 months of the year. This was the most difficult time to even dream of crossing the River Jordan. Because not only it is treacherous, but the current would move so fast that it would sweep anybody who would attempt to cross it at that period of time. And people avoided going anywhere near the river at that time. And I can only imagine some of these folks looking at this river of impossibility. And they would say, you want us to do what? Are you crazy? Why couldn't you wait till summer? Why couldn't we not wait for some other time? Why couldn't we just wait for a time when the circumstances are easier? Oh, beloved, listen to me. When you are facing your river of impossibility, your biggest temptation is to forget your commissioning by God to be his missionary in your workplace. God's commissioning of you to be his apostle in your school. God's commissioning of you to be his minister in your neighborhood and with your environment, wherever you may be. You are tempted to say, man, I've got my fair share of problems. This is not a very good time. I can't witness for God right now. This is not a good time right now. The circumstances are not convenient right now. The circumstances are not conducive right now. I need to wait for a little bit. But listen to me. You know, God anticipated the Israelites' fear. He anticipated their doubt. He anticipated their dread. He anticipated all of that, as just as he anticipates your fear and your doubt and your dread. And so he commands Joshua to send the priests first with the Ark of the Covenant on their shoulders. Now remember, God commanded Moses to get that box. And in it, there is the Ten Commandments. In it, there is the jar full of the manna to remind them of God's provision. In it, there was a staff. But above all, the Ark of the Covenant symbolized the presence of God amidst of his people. Above all, it reminded every time they had the covenant, they had victory. This Ark represented the presence of God. And as if God is saying to them, listen to me, as if God is saying to them, look, I'm going to go ahead of you. I'm going to prepare the way for you. I'm going to show you what my presence means and want to show you my presence is all about. I'm going to guide your way. I'm going to lead your way. What a great God we have. What a great God we have. He knew that they were going to unfamiliar territories. He knew that they were going to unknown places. He knew that they were going to enemy-held territories. He knew that they did not know which direction to go. He knew that they were timid and they were hesitant and they were doubting. And so he said, I'm going way ahead of you, 3,000 feet to be exact, ahead of you. I know some of you have said to me, as I began the series of messages of challenging you to be an apostle at your workplace, some of you said, you know, the problem is we feel inadequate, we feel fearful, we feel apprehensive. Beloved, listen to me. What you need to know is this. Whenever you face a river of impossibility in your life, you must be able to hear the voice of God saying to you, don't be afraid because I'm going ahead of you. Don't be terrified for I will make a way for you. Don't fret for I will be way in front of you. Be strong, be courageous, just follow me. First there was the commissioning. Then there's the consecration. Verses 5 to 13 of Joshua chapter 3. When the day of the crossing of the river came, that river of impossibility, Joshua did not say, now boys, now I want you to start sharpening your sword or your spears. He did not say that. Now boys, I want you to start polishing your shields. You've got to be ready for the battle. He did not say, now boys, I want you to gear yourself up for battle as they used to. He said, he never said, now, how many of you can swim? No. He said, consecrate yourself. Why? Oh, listen to me. The battle that is a spiritual battle requires God's supernatural power. It is a battle that is in the human impossibility. And in order to receive victory in the spiritual battle, to receive victory crossing the river of your impossibility, what is required is not strategy. What is required is not techniques. What is required is not clever thinking. What is required is not 10-year study plan. What is required is not outfoxing your opponent or outfoxing your enemies. No. He said, for spiritual victory over the rivers of impossibilities, what is required is consecration. What is required is surrendering to the will of God in your life. What is required is being set aside for God. What is required is walking blameless before God. What is required is the anticipation of what God is going to do or can do for you. It is required not half-hearted commitment. Often the rivers of impossibilities in your life and in mine are God's opportunity for each of us, for him to act on our behalf. But they're also supposed to bring us closer walk with God. They are supposed to bring us to a closer examination of ourselves and our lives. They are supposed to bring us to the point of giving up sins that have entrenched in our hearts, for which we have rationalized long time ago. They are supposed to bring us to the point of trusting God completely with all that he has entrusted us. They're supposed to bring us to the point of removing these idols and these strongholds that long ago have established beachhead in your life and in mine. I want to issue a challenge for you today, for each one of us. If you have been ineffective for God in your life, if you have been spinning your wheels in your school, if you're going through the motions of being a Christian and going to this meeting and this gathering and that gathering, if you have ever, never been able to lead someone to Christ, listen to me. Ask yourself this question. Am I consecrated to God? Have I given up idols in my life? Have I surrendered to the will of God in my life? And when you start doing that, watch out. Please watch out, because God is about to use you. You're about to become dangerous for Satan. You're about to deal Satan and his kingdom a blow. Watch out. God is about to use you. There is the commissioning. There is the consecration. But then in verses 14 to 17, there's a completion. There's a completion of the task. I can't even imagine. And you can see that as I sit there alone with God in preparation, reading the scripture and desiring to take it all into my life and into my heart. And I sometimes try to use my imagination, and I try to imagine these poor priests carrying that ark on their shoulder, and they're walking down the River Jordan, and it's not stopping. I mean, with this water still going, and they go in, and they get closer and closer and closer to the water. Water still hasn't stopped. I just wonder what went through their mind. Did we hear Joshua right? Did Joshua hear God right? I mean, what's going on here? Nothing is happening. We're so close. Our feet are wet. And they get their feet wet, and they're getting closer and closer, and they're terrified. You know, it's funny. God sent the priests first in this case. Later on in the history of Israel, the priests wised up. And in the future battles, you know who they send first? The singers. They said, send the singers first. I just can't imagine them carrying this ark. It must have been one of the greatest tests of faith. I know how I would have reacted. And you know how you would have reacted too. Taking one step and then one back. Two forward, two back. Listen to me, beloved, listen to me. You know what most Christians do with the promises of God in the Bible? They underline them. Isn't that nice? Isn't that sweet? They underline them in their Bibles. They may even color code them. But listen to me. What kind of faith is that? What kind of faith that all you do is you name it and then you claim it? What kind of faith is that? Real faith is acting on the promises of God. God promises and said, bring the tithe to the storehouse and test me. Christians underline it in their Bible. Isn't that sweet? That's nice of God. Oh, you know what? When my ship comes to port, I'll be able to give God. Let me ask you this. If you've never sent any ships out, how are you expecting some ships to come back? God promised to be with you when you speak a word on his behalf, when you testify to the forgiveness of your sins, when you testify to the fact that you have received eternal life because you've coming to Christ. And you know what believers do? They just underline them. I mean, this is just another sweet promise of God. Isn't that wonderful? How good God is. And they keep their mouth shut. They never risk. And I'm not talking about wild risk. And they say, oh, I just don't have the gift of witnessing. There's no such thing in the Bible. There's no such a thing as a gift of witnessing. God calls every single believer to be a witness. If your sins are forgiven, you are a witness. An eyewitness account of what happened. And if God forgave your sins, you're supposed to tell about that. You've received eternal life from his hand. You're supposed to tell about that. That's all you're supposed to do. That's what an eyewitness does. Faith is not taking wild risks. No. That's not the biblical faith. Faith is taking a risk that is firmly anchored and deeply established in the solid rock reliability of what God had promised. That's what faith is all about. Even if you hesitate, God understands. Even if you hesitate, God is willing to strengthen you. Even if you doubt, God is there to strengthen you. Even if you're timid, God is there to strengthen you. Listen to me. As long as you are willing to get your feet wet, as long as you are able to put one foot in front of the other, as long as you keep moving in the right direction, as long as you can look at the river of impossibility in your life and you say, I'm stepping over you in Jesus' name. I am going to the enemies in Jesus' name. I am going to cross this river in Jesus' name. Look at verses 15 and 16 of chapter 3 of Joshua. Those two verses are enough to make you shout. Now the Jordan is at a flood stage during the harvest. By the way, they harvest in the spring in the Middle East, not in the fall like you do here. Now the Jordan is at a flood stage during the harvest. You see, God doesn't need any help. Yet as soon as the priests who were carrying the ark reached the Jordan and their feet touched the water, their feet got wet. They didn't stare from a distance and said, oh, okay, in a miracle, now we can go. We saw it. We believe it. Now we can do it. No, their feet got wet. Look at the verse. As soon as their feet touched the water's edge, the water from upstream stopped flowing. It piled up in a heap a great distance away, so the people crossed over. Can I get a witness? There's something else that crossing the River Jordan, the river of impossibility, is going to do to you. Listen to me carefully. When you cross over the river of impossibility in your life, and your river of impossibility may be different from my river of impossibility. When you cross that river of impossibility, it means there is no going back. There's no going back. There's no going back to the life of faithlessness. There is no going back to being silent about your salvation. There is no going back about into the spiritual wilderness. There is no going back to mediocrity. There is no going back to fear and timidity. There is no going back to ignoring those who are desperately want to hear the gospel message, and you are silent about it. My friend, God is calling you to cross the river of impossibility, whatever it may be in your life, because God intended to go ahead of you. And the reason for that is because God wants you to testify to His power in your life. God wants you to speak of Him. God wants you to love others on His behalf. God wants you to declare His mighty power. And that is why in chapter 4, God told Joshua to set up these memorial stones. Why? They're the act of witness. The act of testifying to the power of God, generation after generation are going to come, and those stones will be testifying to the power of Yahweh, who dried up the River Jordan in the month of Nisan when it was flood time.
1: Our prayer is that you have been encouraged by Dr. Youssef to cross whatever your river of impossibility is by leaning into God's strength. 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You know, the struggles that Joshua faced while he was leading Israel into the Promised Land are really not unlike what you may be facing today. 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And now you're facing a river of impossibility as you consider what might be next. 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
6: What do you live for? Let me tell you what the Apostle Paul lived for. Philippians 1:21, for me to live is Christ and to die is gain. Oh, I love that. I heard about an old man who was asked what he wanted said at his funeral. He thought about it for a moment and said, I wish they would say, look, he's moving, you know, as in, you're still alive, right? What do you want said at your funeral? Listen to this. When you live for Christ, one day you'll be with him in heaven. Look at verse 23. I want to depart and be with Christ, which is far better. And by the way, that's a strong superlative form that Paul uses, which means far, far, far better. Much, much better. Or to put it in sort of local speak in Hawaii, mo better, brah. It's mo better, brah. It's way, way better than what you have here. Jesus said, I have come that you might have life and that more abundantly. So he wants to give you a happy, fulfilled, joyful, purposeful, meaningful life on planet Earth. And then the absolute assurance that there's an afterlife for you in his presence in heaven. But if you've not believed in Jesus, this is not promised to you. Come to Jesus. Your eternity hangs in the balance.
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4: 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We're back in Romans chapter 3, message called Guilty as Charged. As you find Romans 3, I'd like to remind you that this coming Friday will mark 2 years since Pastor Saeed Abedini has been imprisoned in the notorious Evin and Rajiv Shah prison inside of Iran because of his Christian faith. And we're inviting you to gather with us this coming Friday as we, together with other Christians across the world, pray for the release of Pastor Syed. That's at 6 p.m. at Grace Bible Church. I'll tell you more at the close of the program. But for now, let's catch up with Pastor Steve Converse for today's program.
5: You can turn over in your Bibles to Romans chapter 3. We're taking our time as we're going through this section of Scripture because there's so much in this that we don't want to miss anything, and we definitely don't want to misunderstand anything. Inevitably, when I've dealt with this text over the years in ministry, after studying it or having a Bible study on it or preaching a sermon on it, inevitably people come back to the question of the matter of the human will and its freedom or its bondage. And I've said before, if we're so desperately lost, as we see here in Romans chapter 1, verse 18, all the way through 3:20, he constantly is beating that drum. You're lost in your sin. You're lost in your sin. You're not righteous. You don't have a righteousness of your own. If that's the truth, which we believe the Word of God says, and it is, then unaided by the Spirit of God, no one can come to God. No one can choose God. No one can even believe on Jesus Christ and be saved. No one. Unless God first makes that person alive in Christ and draws him or her to himself. That is something that maybe you're hearing for the first time, maybe you're not. You've been here for any amount of time. That's not the first time you've heard that. But it troubles many Christians, that truth that we just stated. It doesn't seem consistent with what they or even we know about our own ability to choose what they wanted to choose or reject what they wanted to reject. What's more important is when you look into Scripture, it seems inconsistent with the many free offers of the gospel that we find throughout the New Testament. What does the Bible mean when it says in Ephesians 2:1 that we are dead in our transgressions and our sins? What does that mean? That's what we're going to look at this morning. Does that mean that somehow we're really unable to respond to God in any way, even when the gospel is proclaimed to us? Or do we still have a little bit of ability left? Can, if we respond, if we can respond, what did Jesus mean when he said in John 6:44, no one can come to me, what? Unless the Father who sent me draws him. Or in John 6:65, where Jesus says, no one can come to me unless the Father has enabled him. On the other hand, the debate goes, if we can't respond, then what is the meaning of those passages in Scripture where we find the gospel is offered to fallen men and women. What do we do with them? For example, Isaiah 55:1, where the Lord himself, through the prophet Isaiah, says, "Come, all you who are thirsty, come to the waters, and you who have no money, come buy and eat." What about those kind of invitations? Furthermore, how can a person be held responsible for failing to believe in Jesus if he or she is unable to do so? See the tension? Well, these questions come to us in vivid color in Romans chapter 3, verses 10 through 20. Last week, we looked at basically verses 10 and 11 of Romans 3. And to sum up Paul's condition, his assessment of man's condition, which is God's assessment because he's using God's word to do so. He's already used creation. He's already used logic. And basically, he's condemned everybody on the planet. Everybody's sinful. So in verse 10, he's kind of summing this up. He says, "There's no one righteous, not even one." He put that in there just so you couldn't say, "Well, wait, I'm pretty good." No, no, not even one. "There's no one who understands, no one who seeks God." See, the way you interpret this verse has a lot to do with how you regard man's rock-bottom inability, or depending on your theological view, ability, where spiritual things are concerned. This is not a debate, beloved, that was just born yesterday. This has been around for years, since the inception of the church. The best way to approach the subject is through the debates that have already taken place, I believe. The first important debate in history, and this is just kind of introduction for us here today, was between Pelagius and Saint Augustine toward the end of the 4th and the beginning of the 5th century. That just gives you a little idea of how far back this goes. Pelagius was arguing for free will. He did not want to deny the universality of sin, at least at the beginning of his argument. He knew that all have sinned and fall short of the glory of God. He understood that. Romans 3:23, we'll be looking at that in the coming weeks. And in that sense, he wanted to remain orthodox to the scriptures. But Pelagius could not see how we can be held responsible for something if we don't have the free will in the matter. Logical conclusion, right? Kind of makes sense. If there is an obligation to do something, there must be an ability to do it. That's what his argument was. And Pelagius believed that the will, rather than being bound by sin, which is what the scripture says, and we'll look at that, he believed it's actually neutral. So that any moment or in any given situation, it is free to choose either good or evil. That's what he believed. And it worked, fleshed its way out in a lot of different ways in theology back then. For one, it led to a view of sin as only those deliberate and unrelated acts in which the will actually chooses to do evil. So if you do something that's sinful, but you didn't really choose to do it, then it's not sin. And any necessary connection between sins and the hereditary principle of sin within the race was simply thrown out. It was forgotten. He argued the sin of Adam affected no one but himself. That's what he said. Number two, he argued that both since Adam have been born, those born since Adam have been born into the same condition Adam was in before his fall. That is, into a position of neutrality so far as sin is concerned. And then he also argued, thirdly, that human beings are able to live free from sin if they want to. I have some issues. The scripture has some issues with those statements. But unfortunately, that's probably the view of most people today, including many Christians in our society. But it's faulty because it limits the nature and the scope of sin, and because it leads to a denial of the necessity of the unmerited grace of God in salvation. And we're going to explain that to you this morning. Even when the gospel is preached to a fallen sinner, according to his view, what ultimately determines whether he or she will be saved is not the supernatural working of God through the Holy Spirit, but rather the person's will, which either receives or rejects the Savior. And this gives human beings glory that only ought to go to God. In his early life, Augustine basically believed the same thing. But when he became a Christian, and as he began to study the scriptures diligently, he came to see that the views of his fellow theologian didn't do justice to either biblical doctrine, the doctrine of sin, or the grace of God in salvation. Augustine saw that the Bible always speaks of sin as more than mere isolated and individual acts. It speaks of an inherited depravity as a result of which it is simply not possible for the individual to stop sinning. He actually coined a phrase, non posse non. It means not able not to sin. You're not able not to sin, which means unaided by God, a person is just not able to stop sinning and choose the Lord. Augustine said that that man, having used his free will badly in the fall, lost both himself and his will. Having used his free will badly in the fall, lost both having himself and his will. He said that the will is free of righteousness, but it's enslaved to sin. It is free to turn from God, but not to come to God. As far as grace is concerned, Augustine saw that apart from grace, no one can be saved. That's what the Bible teaches us. And moreover, he taught that the matter of grace from beginning to end, it's not just partial grace, which kind of you add to the sinner's efforts and then somehow they both work together and you end up with salvation. Because if you believe that, then you'd have to say that salvation is not entirely of God and God's honor would be diminished. Human beings would be able to boast in heaven one day. How'd you get here? I chose God. I did this. I did that. It's very clear in Ephesians 2, 8, 9. By the way, we have that, I think it's that scripture, on our playground. Engraved in the one panel. It is by grace you have been saved through faith. It's not of yourselves. It is a gift of God, not of works, so that no one can boast. And eventually, Augustine's view prevailed early on in church history. The church supported his view. They saw the scriptures lined up with his view. But unfortunately, Christianity gradually, over the years, have drifted back to the direction of Pelagianism, and during the Middle Ages is when that all started. So you have, at the time of the Reformation, the battle erupted once again between Martin Luther and a Dutch humanist, Erasmus of Rotterdam. And then another debate arose between Jacob Arminius and John Calvin. That's where we get Calvinism and Arminianism from. And so when you stop and you think of this, this is not something that just popped onto the scene yesterday. And I think that it's important to understand that they've had wars over the years. One wrote the bondage of the will, Luther did, and you know it's important to see that aspect, and the other guy wrote the bondage of sin, and it just had this back and forth, and we have that going on today. But it's irrelevant, really, what all these debates are about and everything. What does the scripture say? And that's what we're here for this morning. And so we've been looking at Romans chapter 3, and we've been looking beginning in verse 9, and I just want to read our text for us. I'll read down to verse 20. What then? Are we any better off? No, not at all. For we have already charged that all, both Jews and Greeks, are under sin, as it is written. None is righteous, no, not one. No one understands. No one seeks for God. All have turned aside. Together they have become worthless. No one does good, not even one. Their throat is an open grave. They use their tongues to deceive. The venom of asps is under their lips. Their mouth is full of curses and bitterness. Their feet are swift to shed blood. In their paths are ruin and misery, and the way of peace they have not known. There is no fear of God before their eyes. Now we know that whatever the law says it speaks to those who are under the law, so that every mouth may be stopped and the whole world may be held accountable to God. For by works of the law, no human being will be justified in his sight, since through the law comes knowledge of sin. Last week, we looked just quickly at the question. He starts right off there in verse 9 in way of review, and Paul's basically saying, okay, he's asking these rhetorical questions. He's saying, okay, you've heard my argument, everybody's condemned, and now his hearers are saying, okay, well, if that's true, Paul, what do we do about it? Help us understand this situation. What's the conclusion to all this? And that's what he says in verse 9. What then? And then we talked about, are we any better off? And we talked about, and you can get this last week, some translations say, are we Jews, putting Paul in with the Jews. I believe it should read, are we any better off, referring to those believers in Rome. I think he was talking about the Christians, just because he knew our human nature. He knew that sometimes Christians can get a little haughty, can get a little self-righteous, can get feeling pretty good about themselves. And he had already dismissed the Gentiles. He had already dismissed the Jews. Why would he do it again here? It doesn't make sense. So I think he's speaking of Christians. Are we Christians any better off in our nature? Are we a better person than them? Is that why we're Christians? That's the question he's asking. And his answer is no, no way. Absolutely not. He wants us to understand that. That just because you've been saved by the grace of God and Christ's work for you on Calvary doesn't make you any better than the guy across the street or the neighbor down the street or whoever it may be who hasn't put their faith and trust in Christ yet. And the only reason I know that is because God said, hey, I didn't pick you because of your whatever, fill in the blank, your good looks, your talents, your gifts, your intellect. He didn't pick us because of that. No, it says he picked the foolish things. He chose the foolish things of this earth so that he may get all the glory. And then he says, we have already charged. We have already charged. It's a legal term. It's indicting a person for a given offense. He says, we're already charged that everybody, Jews, Greeks, everybody, that's everybody, is under sin. There's not one person that's not under sin. Well, what about the Pope? The Pope's under sin. Everybody is under sin. It means to be under the power of, the control of, the dominion of, the authority of. That's the idea. Well, basically, we got down to where it says, as it is written, and we referred to that, and we said, you know what, it's interesting because it's written in the perfect tense, and it's referring to the Old Testament, and right here he begins to quote the Psalms. He begins to quote Psalm 14. He begins to quote Psalm 53. He begins to quote from the book of Ecclesiastes, chapter 7, verse 20. And so Paul's saying, look, I've given you a lot of information that you're condemned, you have no righteousness or whatever, but now I'm going to give you the ultimate source. It's God himself. I'm quoting from God's word, as it is written. And the perfect tense means that it was written some time ago, but it continues, the results continue. Nothing changes with that statement. So what we're going to read applies today just as it did back then. And he begins here in verse 9 of chapter 3, the apostle summarizes the condition of every human heart as being apart from the grace of God in Christ. That's not a pretty picture. We don't like to see that. According to Paul, Jews are not better than Gentiles, and Gentiles are not better than Jews, and Christians are not better than anybody. Everybody is under sin. And so he says there in verse 10, none is what? Righteous. No, not one. There's none who understands. No one seeks for God. We talked last week, and we just mentioned this at the end of the service. This is the doctrine of total depravity. Total depravity. The doctrine of total depravity is hard for the human race to accept because we like to think that there's something good about us. Because our comparison is not to God, it's to two other human beings. Now, most people are willing to admit that they're not perfect. I mean, I don't think anybody here this morning would say, oh, I'm perfect, Pastor. No, nobody would say that. That would be arrogant. That would be prideful. But you know what? We do within ourselves feel that somehow we have a natural ability to please God. We're willing to admit that we're not perfect, but not that we're not righteous. We're willing to admit that there are things not known to us, but not that we are devoid of all spiritual understanding. We're willing to admit that, you know, yeah, basically we have sin, but we're not totally depraved. See, instead of admitting that we are running away from God in our fallen state, we pretend that somehow we're seeking Him. And we have to come to terms with this bad tendency to run away from what the truth of the Word of God says to us. Because without an accurate knowledge, listen, of our own sin, we will never come to know the meaning of God's grace. If we don't have an accurate knowledge of our own sin, our own fallenness, our own sinfulness, we will never come to understand the meaning of God's grace. Without an awareness of our pride, we'll never be able to appreciate God's greatness, nor will we come to God for healing or anything else we might desperately need. I mean, in a way, it's kind of like being sick physically. You know, some of you have been sick, had some issues with my neck and didn't go away. So what I did, I went to a doctor. Doctor sent me to a therapist. He puts me in this device and stretches my, am I taller at all? I was wondering, does this make me taller? He's stretching me out every week. I don't know if it's going to work or not. It doesn't feel like it, but we'll go for a couple weeks and see what happens. See, as long as we are convinced, or at least sort of convinced, that we're well, right, in our physical state, are you going to go to the doctor? Probably not. Usually not. Even chiropractors have that complaint with people. And the only time they come with this is when something's hurting. They need to come, right? They need to come and get cracked and do all this as maintenance, because then you won't have all these issues. That's their mentality. But we don't go to a doctor if we're not feeling pain or we're not sick. That would be kind of silly. But if we know that we are spiritually sick, we'll turn to that great physician, Jesus Christ, who Him alone is able to heal us. But it's you know what? That illustration is kind of bad because it's really worse than that. The scripture says it's really worse than that. And you say, well, what do you mean by that? Because I just use the illustration of being sick. See, the Bible doesn't use those terms. The Bible doesn't call us sick. You know what it calls us? Dead. We're not sick, we're dead. I mean, there's a big difference there. Would you say so? I mean, you know, you go to see the hospital, somebody in the hospital and they're sick, you know, you go in, and if you go in there and the bed's empty and the doctor goes, oh, no, they're dead. Big difference, right? I mean, you're not going to, your prayers are going to change a little bit. You're going to be thinking, well, how can I minister to the family and everything? You know, that guy's dead. I mean, they're gone. They're where they're going to be. You wouldn't say, well, wait a minute, no, call the doctor back in, you know, give him something else. No, he's dead. The person's dead. There's nothing nobody can do. That's how Scripture describes us. As long as someone is merely sick, listen to this, the situation is not hopeless. There's always hope. You could be really, really, really, really sick. But you know what? With today's medicine, today's doctors, and all the technology and research, there might be a chance. Yeah, the odds may be against you, but still there could be a chance. And we've all heard stories of people that have broken through the odds and come out, and boy, they live a wonderful life today. And yet they were on death's door one day. And even the doctors thought, boy, nothing, we can't do anything. But somehow they came through it. So there's always hope as long as you're just sick. Maybe they'll get better. Maybe they'll survive. But see, according to these verses and others, apart from the grace of God, a person is not just spiritually sick, they're dead. They're dead. And that's the uniqueness of the Bible's teaching.
4: 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We do thank you for joining us and look forward to hearing from you. 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
9: Most Americans think of Abraham Lincoln and they think of the Civil War or the Emancipation. But in 1862, he signed another hugely significant piece of legislation, the Homestead Act. 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Why did it matter? Because Lincoln understood that freedom was not merely the absence of tyranny. Rather, freedom required responsibility, labor, stewardship, and moral courage. A free people must be given room to build, but they also must be willing to cultivate what they have been given. 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Liberty without responsibility decays. Opportunity without character collapses. Lincoln's lesson is clear. A nation stays free when its people remain willing to work, build, and steward freedom under God.
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12: Here's something God never says. Whoops. Hi, this is Chuck Swindoll. God never says, whoops, I made a mistake. I shouldn't have given you that trial, Bob. I meant that hard time for Frank over there. It's not like that at all. He has our trials designed, and he has our name marked on them. They are specifically arranged with our weaknesses and immaturity in mind. And he bears down, he doesn't let up. And we groan, and we hurt, and we weep, and hopefully we grow, and we learn. I know it could be hard, but it's never accidental.
13: 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You don't need a bill.

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3: For their, as a sacrifice for them, and then bring them to see that they are being offered, invited to take a free gift of forgiveness, of pardon. It's wonderful. So these are the musts that Jesus was living under. And this is the reason why the word bringing is in this Hebrews 2:10 verse, Hebrews 2:10, where it says, he is going to be bringing many sons unto glory. Now, so he sees he's got to bring these sons to glory. And then he sees these other sheep that he must bring them to God. And he uses an analogy to describe what it's all about in Luke 15:5, when he says, when the shepherd has found the lost sheep, when he hath found it, he layeth it on his shoulders, rejoicing. That's how he's bringing them. And so we've seen now Jesus speak up with great confidence that there are other sheep that he has. They're going to come because he uses the word bring. He's going to, if he comes to heaven, they'll be with him. He'll bring them. And he's expressing very strong confidence that the other sheep are going to come and he's going to bring them. Verse 16. Now, he makes a statement with another strong confidence in verse 16. Verse 16, he says, they shall hear my voice. Now, he said that with very strong confidence. He was saying, I know that they will hear my voice because they're either right now listening to hear my voice, or they will be listening, and they will be listening and hearing before I speak. Now, that means that the identifying qualification of a person who will be saved, who will be brought to God by Jesus, is that they're listening. They're listening. This is what the sheep of Jesus do. They listen for Jesus. And then what makes the word listen so vital for a person to do? We listen to hear. God told Israel, listen. God told Israel over 15 times, hear, as he did in Deuteronomy 6:4, the famous hear verse, Shema verse. Deuteronomy 6:4, hear, O Israel, in Psalm 50, verse 7, hear, O my people, and I will speak, O Israel. Isaiah 44:1, yet now hear, O Jacob, my servant, and Israel, whom I have chosen. 48:1, hear ye this, O house of Jacob, which are called by the name of Israel, and are come forth out of the waters of Judah. Jeremiah 10:1, hear ye the word which the Lord speaketh unto you, O house of Israel, over and over again. Because it does no good for a person to speak if no one is hearing, if no one is listening. A person's just wasting his time speaking if no one's listening. There's no hearing if there's no listening. And when Jesus said in verse 16 that the other sheep would hear his voice, that means they would be listening for the voice of Jesus. And this is what happens to a person who is saved from his sins. Person calls out to Jesus, and then that person listens for the voice of Jesus. And they hear the voice of Jesus because, again, the promises in Jeremiah 29:13, as we saw, Jeremiah 29:13, you shall seek me and find me when you shall search for me with all your heart. Jeremiah 33:3, call unto me, I will answer thee and show thee great and mighty things which thou knowest not. Those are promises. A person has to call and a person has to

0: Listen, this is why I tell all the Israelis who we have every month, Israelis come to us. And I tell them all at the end, I said, if you're ever in trouble and you're desperate and there's no one there to help you, don't call out to God. That's very, nobody knows who you're talking about. Call out to Jesus. And what I'm implying there is don't just call, listen. Because what Jehovah Jesus is saying, these two verses in Jeremiah 29:13 and Jeremiah 33:3, is that when any person really cries out to God from his whole heart, with his whole heart, God help me, Jesus help me, and they make that cry to Jesus, not only is their mouth open in prayer, but their ears are also open to hear him respond. They are listening to hear the voice of Jesus. And Jesus has promised that he will answer that person who cries out with all his God and opens his ears to hear. It's so important that Jesus said that the person will not just hear the words of Jesus, but the person will hear the voice of Jesus. That's different. We recognize people by the sound of their voice. If you were outside on the side and you heard me, you say, oh, that's Tom. You know, you recognize the voice. Words have an impact on us when we associate the words with a particular voice. And this is the queen of this voice recognition is Rebecca. Rebecca in the Bible. Rebecca wanted to have happen when she commanded her son Jacob to do something very, very hard for Jacob. Go in and lie to your father, my husband. Now, you can imagine how that was not easy for Jacob to go and lie to his father. And his mother, Rebecca, knew that Jacob struggled with her command for him to go lie to his father. And in order to force Jacob to do what she said, Rebecca did not just say to Jacob, you need to obey my command when I tell you to go lie to your father, Isaac. She didn't tell him. Rebecca did not tell her son, Jacob, obey my words, what she said in Genesis 27:8. Now, therefore, my son, obey my voice according to that which I command thee. Command thee. She was not a passive mother. Isaiah 27:13. When Jacob said, I'll be cursed, what you're asking me to do is bring a curse on me. Genesis 27:13, his mother said unto him, upon me be thy curse, my son, only obey my voice and go fetch me the goat that she was going to use as part of the lie. Then after Jacob did lie to his father, and now Jacob is in danger of being killed by his brother Esau, Rebekah further commanded Jacob to run away to her family. And again, she pressed Jacob by saying in Genesis 27:43, now therefore, my son, obey my voice. Arise and flee thou to Laban, my brother, to Haran. Three times she has forced Jacob by saying, obey my voice. Normally, you think of words or commands that needs to be obeyed, right? But why did Rebecca keep telling Jacob, obey my voice? Why didn't Rebecca just say, obey my words, obey my commands? The reason that Rebecca said, obey my voice, is because Rebecca wanted to overlay her voice on top of her words so that every time Jacob would think what his mother Rebecca told him what to do, that Jacob would hear the voice of his mother saying it to him. Be like a recording that he would hear. This is very powerful stuff. This is why, for example, many Jews have told me, oh, I can't follow Jesus because my father told me on his deathbed not to do that. And this is not uncommon. And again, voice overlaid on words. My father told me. This is why Jesus did not say in verse 16, oh, by the way, this is why Jesus said, unless a person hates his father and his mother, then he's not worthy of me. In other words, make your choice. Now I want to go on. This is why Jesus did not say in verse 16, they shall hear my words. He did not say, they shall hear what I will say or what I say. It's what he, This is why Jesus said they should hear my voice, because Jesus meant that whenever they heard the words that Jesus did say, they would hear the voice of Jesus. This means the words of Jesus are associated with the person of Jesus. And this is what makes the Bible so special for us, because Jesus said about the Bible in John 5:39, search the scriptures, in them you think you have eternal life. They are they which do testify of me. What makes the Bible so special is that when we read the words of the Bible, we hear as if Jesus is speaking to the voice of Jesus. It means the words of the Bible are strongly associated with the person of Jesus. And this is what Jesus is meaning in verse 16 when he says, they shall hear my voice. When a person is listening to hear Jesus speak to their heart, when a person does hear the voice of Jesus, a wonderful thing happens. It's described in Romans 10:17. So then faith cometh by hearing, and hearing by the word of God. When a person is listening for Jesus in the Bible, and that person then hears Jesus speaking to his heart, faith comes. Faith is generated. Faith is born. Faith cometh by hearing. Romans 10:17. So there's a sequence here. Number one, step one, a person calls out to Jesus with all his heart. Number two, Jesus answers that person through his word. Number three, faith comes to that person. And that sequence is the same. Jews, Gentiles, it's the same. That's how faith comes to the Jews. That's how faith comes to the Gentiles. No difference. That's why Romans, the full context of that Romans 10 verses, starting Romans 10:12 says, there's no difference between the Jew and the Greek. For the same Lord over all is rich unto all that call upon him. Whosoever shall call upon the name of the Lord, that's step one, shall be saved. How then shall they call on him in whom they have not believed? How then shall they believe in him in whom they've not heard? That's the hearing. And how shall they hear without a preacher? That's the hearing. How shall they preach except they be sent? As it is written, how beautiful are the feet of them that preach the gospel of peace and bring glad tidings of good things. But they've not all obeyed the gospel. For Isaiah saith, Lord, who hath believed our report? So then, faith cometh by hearing, and hearing by the word of God. And we have a picture in the Bible of the other sheep coming and what they're saying to themselves as they come in Isaiah 2:3. Many people shall go and say, come ye, let us go up to the mountain of the Lord, to the house of the God of Jacob, and he will teach us of his ways, and we will walk in his paths. For out of Zion shall go forth the law and the word of the Lord from Jerusalem. Those are the other sheep. They're coming to Jerusalem to hear King Jesus teach. Those are the people he's describing in verse 16. They shall hear my voice. And they hear the voice of Jesus. And when they hear the voice of Jesus, it's sweet. It's just sweet. It's the voice of Jesus is as sweet as the voice of an authority that reads out a pardon to a condemned criminal. Sweet. It's as the voice of Jesus is as sweet as the voice of a doctor who tells a cancer patient, you are cancer free. It's sweet. Is the voice of Jesus as sweet as the voice of a banker who tells a person who's bankrupt, all your debts have been paid off by another person, you're no longer in debt? It's sweet. Is the voice of Jesus as sweet as the voice of a slave that hears the words, you're liberated, you're free man? Just sweet. So they hear the voice of Jesus in verse 16, it's sweet to them. And when they hear the voice, there's an action. And the action is verse 27. John 10:27. My sheep hear my voice, I know them, they follow me. That's their response. They follow Jesus because they have a confidence in Jesus, because they know he only has good for them. And then he says, what's gonna happen with these other sheep, the Gentile sheep? One fold, he says, there shall be, verse 16, there shall be one fold, one shepherd. He meant the Gentile, the Jewish believers, all gonna be incorporated into one fold. There would be one congregation, one body, one church. There would not be a Jewish group of believers in Jesus and a Gentile. There would be one group of believers made up of both Jews and Gentiles. Verse 16 is the verse that says it's wrong for there to be a separate group of Jewish believers known as a messianic synagogue. Because Jesus said in verse 16, there shall be one fold. I remember when I met with the one, he said, you shouldn't be going where you're going. You should come to our church because you're Jewish. Jesus said, what makes Gentile believers and Jewish believers onefold? He said in verse 16, there shall be onefold, one shepherd. One shepherd make onefold. Jesus makes one church. The two folds of Jews and Gentiles that Jesus is referring to are made one by one shepherd, Jesus. And the more the Gentile believers, the more the Jewish believers draw closer to Jesus, the more they become one, just like spokes on a tire when they're out there on the edge, the Jewish believers with their Jewish people, with their Jews with their Judaism, the Gentiles with their heathenism. As they get closer to Jesus, they become closer to each other. And this is the concept behind Psalm 133. Psalm 133, behold how good, how pleasant it is for brethren to dwell together in unity. It's like the precious ointment upon the head that ran down upon the beard, even Aaron's beard, went down to the skirts of his garments, as the dew of Hermon, as the dew that descended upon the mountains of Zion. For there the Lord commanded the blessing, even life forevermore. Psalm 133, Jehovah Jesus is saying, it's really good, it's really pleasant when Gentile believers and Jewish believers are one. Psalm 133, the explanation of how they become one is Psalm 133:2. It's like the precious ointment upon the head of that ran down upon the beard, even Aaron's beard went down to the skirts of his garments. Oil in the Bible is a picture of the Holy Spirit. This explains how Jews and Gentiles, how the them and the us can be one in Christ. It's because of the work of the Holy Spirit. It's the Holy Spirit who makes Jews and Gentiles one in Christ. This means that the more the Holy Spirit has his way in our lives, the more we will be reunited with our brothers and sisters in Christ. But in order for the Holy Spirit to have his way, we must yield all of our lives to the Holy Spirit. This yielding is what is symbolized in this Psalm 133, verse 2, which describes oil running down the head of Aaron, speaks of the Holy Spirit having control over his thought life, his head, and then it's described as running over his face and dripping off his beard. This is what picture of the Holy Spirit, control over the eyes, control over the mouth, what the mouth says. And then the oil is described as running all the way down his body and dripping off the edges of his robe. That's a picture of the Holy Spirit taking full control. This is what is meant by Romans 12:1. I beseech you, therefore, brethren, by the mercies of God, you present your bodies, all your bodies, a living sacrifice, wholly acceptable to God. Be not conformed to this world. Be transformed by the renewing of your mind. Present your whole body is the concept of Psalm 133:2. Let him have his way with you. Then there's a special blessing. When that happens, big blessing comes. Psalm 133:3. There the Lord commands the blessing, even life forevermore. When there's unity, people are saved. Lost loved ones become saved. Lost family members become saved. Salvation of the lost begins to happen like rain. Ezekiel 34:26. I'll make them and the places around about my hill a blessing, and I will cause the shower to come down in a season. There shall be showers of blessings. You thought that phrase was only in your hymnal. Salvations like rain showers going to fall. He calls it showers of blessings. And then Jesus told us God the Father has a special love for Jesus because of verse 30. He's already told us that the Father loves the Son. We saw that in John 3:35. He says the Father loveth the Son. But now we're told one of the great reasons why God the Father loves Jesus in verse 17, in our verse 17, John 10:17. Therefore doth my Father love me because I lay down my life that I might take it again. Here we are told God the Father loves Jesus the Son because Jesus decided to die for our sins. And that caused the soul of God the Father to delight in Jesus. Isaiah 42:1. Behold my servant, whom I uphold, mine elect, in whom my soul delighteth. I have put my spirit upon him. He shall bring forth judgment to the Gentiles. Since God the Father especially loves Jesus because he gave his life to save the lost. You know what that tells us? You know what that means for us? God loves us especially when we give our lives to bring the lost to Christ. And Jesus told us that it was because of the love of God the Father that Jesus was sent to die. He already told us that in John 3:16, for God so loved the world that he gave his only begotten Son, whosoever believes in him should not perish, have everlasting life. But this is the concept in that John 3:16 verse. This is the concept behind the word Messiah. Messiah means sent one. Jesus was sent by God to die for our sins. And as the Messiah, he was sent on a mission. He needed to accomplish that mission. When you read that Jesus cried out on the cross, it's finished, the words tetelestai, literally that means accomplished. That's what you do with the mission. Mission accomplished. And he's crying that out. And then in the resurrection, God the Father is crying out, accepted. And God the Father loves God the Son. In verse 17, because of the purpose of his dying, in verse 15, I laid down my life for the sheep. It was the purpose of saving life. Luke 9:56, the Son of Man has not come to destroy man's life, but to save them. And all of this is happening in the context of his enemies who are standing around him ready to kill him, which is shocking. But Joseph said something about his brothers who are ready to kill him, which is like an eternal principle in Genesis 50, verse 20. Joseph, speaking to his brother, says, as for you, you thought evil against me, but God meant it unto good to bring to pass as it is this day to save much people alive. How could a horrible death of Jesus be for any good? The murderers of Jesus thought evil. Oh, yes, they did. They thought, just like the brothers of Joseph, they had to admit, that they first tried to murder Joseph by that pit. Then they sold him. You got to come to that place. It reminds me of Loretto of one time I was a little anxious to fish for mackerel bait. And there was a bunch of boats out there and in the bait hole. And I came up a little too fast, I guess. And what that means for the other boats is they go like this. And they don't like that, especially those pongas. And there was a boat there, Captain Abraham. He didn't like that. And then when we didn't catch any bait there, we decided to go to another bait hole all alone. And Joseph and Norma were with me. And Joseph said, he's going to hit us. And there was this boat coming so fast, this ponga, right for us. And I turned around and said, what? And I don't even know, it was kind of a blur. And he swerved at the last minute and, you know, drenched us all with water. And so I, being the forgiving one, said, let's go after him. So we just hauled down there, and 5 miles we found him, and we had words. what's it all about? And I was mad, and anyway. And so I said, I'm going to report him to the police, you know, using his boat as a weapon like that. And but then as I thought about it, I thought, well, maybe there's a better way. So I took all my anger and I said, I will make for him the most delicious 2 racks of baby back ribs. I focused all my effort on that. And they were delicious. They fall off the bone type. And so we delivered it to him. And then after, when he felt bad, and then he said, I wasn't trying to hit him. I just wasn't looking where I was going. I said, no, you didn't, you know. You meant it for evil, but God meant it for good. Now we're good friends. We meet in the marina. We talk about the fish catch that we had. And what, he just won the tournament for catching the biggest Dorado. He got $5,000. I said, you're so rich now, you don't need any money. But we became good friends. We spent time together. Joseph was united with his brothers, spent time together. Jesus unites with his enemies. He saves them. They become his sheep. That's the good that God meant to save much people alive. Let's pray. Father, thank you so much for, Lord, taking all the evil that people mean it and turning it for good, especially in the death of Jesus. We pray in his precious name. Amen.
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5: Let us run with endurance the race that is set before us. 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
6: It is a high calling. Jesus said, believers are the only lanterns illuminating a dark world. We must not fail him. We must keep our lights bright. Following Christ is our series, and we're learning that the waters of evil are rising. Only we as Christians can hold them back. Stay with us. From the Moody Church in Chicago, this is Running to Win with Dr. Erwin Lutzer, whose clear teaching helps us make it across the finish line. Pastor Lutzer, the biggest lesson I'm taking from this message is the need for us to get rid of all impurities in our lives. Otherwise, our lights are dim.
7: You know, Dave, your intro reminds me of a survey that was taken a number of years ago trying to answer this question. Why don't believers witness to their faith? Did you know that the answer was not lack of knowledge? Though, of course, the more knowledge we have, the better and the greater the opportunities to witness, but that was not primary. What was primary is this: unconquered sin. In other words, what the respondents were saying is, because there is sin in my life that is unconquered, I have no right to speak about Christ. I can't tell others about Jesus if he hasn't delivered me. So this goes back to the point that you made a moment ago, namely that if there are impurities in our life, our light will be dim. I hold in my hands a book that I think is going to be a great blessing to you. It's entitled Walking with Jesus, A Radical Return to His Priorities. The book emphasizes this point. Should we follow Jesus in his steps? Well, the scripture says yes. We should follow him in his steps. And what this book does is to try to help answer the question, how did Jesus live? And now, in light of that, how should we live? And this is the last week we're making this resource available for you. Here's what you can do. Go to rtwoffer.com. That's rtwoffer.com, or pick up the phone and call us at 1-888-218-9337. Now, because this is the last week we're making it available, I'm going to be giving you that contact info again. For now, let us listen.
8: Jesus is saying to you and to me, we are the only lanterns that the world's got. This is it. You say, well, mine isn't very bright. Maybe, but this is it. You and you alone are the light of the world. Now think of these two figures of speech. Darkness and decay. That's what they represent. Darkness and decay go hand in hand. They always occur together. And as we think about Christ's challenge to us, the salt represents really our character, and the light represents our conduct. And Jesus said that you have to be both, because you represent the kingdom of light in this world. Now let's back off for just a moment and look at this passage of Scripture and think of the implications. This is awesome. What Jesus is saying is this: that the only thing that stands between Satan and his total control of the world are you believers. That's all that's stopping him from the total demonization of the world. The only thing that is preventing Satan from having a complete takeover is the fact that there are still some believers who are salt and who are light, and that's it. And we stand in between a wicked, evil spirit who has demonic spirits to carry out his bidding, and we stand between those ugly forces of darkness and society. And if we were removed, bad as things are, they would get worse overnight. Jesus said, you and I keep the world from total decay. You say, well, Pastor Lutzer, now, can that really be true? Can that really be true? Are you really telling me? Can you imagine if I were on a talk show telling the world this? I'd be laughed out of town. I mean, believers are looked at as people that we have to get rid of. The New Age movement says that before the New Age of Enlightenment can come, several groups have to be exterminated, and fundamentalists are listed already in books among those who have to be put out of the way so that progress can be brought about. You're saying, Pastor, is it really true that it is we who keep the world from its final state of evil and final judgment of God? And the answer is yes. One day there was a man by the name of Abraham who was praying to God, and Abraham said, Lord, if there are 50 righteous in Sodom, will you not destroy it? God said, fine, for 50 I won't. Abraham rethinks it and says, now wait a minute, Lord, maybe there aren't 50. Would you do it for 45? And you know the rest of the story. 45, 30, 20. Abraham comes back and says, God, don't be angry with me. Promise this is the last time, really. Not again, just this last time. Will you not destroy Sodom and Gomorrah if there are 10 righteous? God says, you've got a deal. Let's shake. Abraham walks away thinking Sodom and Gomorrah are not going to be destroyed. He's got it in the bag. He made a deal with God. It's over. Bible says that Abraham was looking on the plain and he looked back and he saw all this fire and brimstone come out of heaven and he was puzzled. Why? He said, I thought I had a deal with God. But Abraham had made an error. There were not 10 righteous in Sodom and Gomorrah. There were only 7. And that's why God could legitimately judge the city. But here's the point. Before the judgment of God came on Sodom and Gomorrah, God says, I've got somebody in there, Lot and his wife and his children, and I have to get them out. Carnal as they are, Lot was absorbed by the sinfulness of Sodom and Gomorrah. Nevertheless, Lot had believed on God through the witness of Abraham, his uncle, and God says, I can't blow this city apart in judgment until those who belong to me get out of it. That's why I hope that no matter how bad it gets in the city, that a lot of Christians stay in Chicago. We ought to pray, God, give us at least 10. Don't ever let it get less. Now I know there are thousands, thousands. But what God is saying is that the presence of even one or a few carnal Christians hold back the judgment of God, because it is the believing world that stands in between the plans and the designs of Satan and his total absorption of the world. You and you alone are the salt of the earth. You and you alone are the light of the world. It is you that stand and hold off the wickedness. And like a mighty river, I remember seeing the Grand Coulee Dam out west. Like that great big dam that is standing there, the Christians are holding the waters from flooding the entire territory. Water is going over, water is spilling onto the land, but there's still a dam. But the Christians are removed and the waters of evil flood and take over everything. And there is no standard, no power, nothing left. Read 2 Thessalonians. It says that when Jesus Christ comes and finally takes away the church, it says that the man of sin is waiting to be revealed, and he's just standing there and he's being restrained, and then suddenly the restraint is taken away and he's revealed, and all the world begins to worship the beast. Why? Because ye and ye alone are the light of the world. Ye and ye alone are the salt of the earth. Two very crucial conclusions to make. The first is that we must be in contact with society. You know, here in Chicago, we have lots of salt. We pile it up by hundreds of tons of salt, and then we use it in the wintertime. What good is all that salt if it's not spread where it can do some good? What good is the salt if it isn't next to decayed meat? What good is 100 pounds of salt in a bag or in a sack that is not in contact with where it can do some good? You see, here today, you know what we have as I look out over your beautiful faces? We've got a big salt pile. That's right. But the salt, we cannot be salt here in the church. We've got so much salt, salt all over. But you know that the minute you leave here, tomorrow morning when you are in that office and when you go to that factory and when you are in that bank, wherever it is that God leads you, the salt goes there, spreading throughout society in one of the countries. There were some people that came to church in a third world country, and they all brought lanterns. They'd go along the trails all over from their little huts, and they came to church. When they came to church with all their lanterns, they lit the place very, very brightly. And that's the way church is. But when church was over, they all took their lanterns and they all went back. And that's what's going to happen in about 10 or 15 minutes here when we dismiss. If we have 1,400 people today, maybe 1,500, we're all going to be going back, everyone to a different strata of society, to a different suburb, to a different apartment building, being salt and being light. Do you know that the minute you move into an apartment building where you are the only Christian, all of the forces of hell are agitated and irritated with you? Why? Because you represent salt and light, no matter where you go. Jesus said that you and you alone do it. Unbelievers cannot do it. Do you know what the purpose of church is? The purpose of church is not that we might come together and that speaking together and singing together, we might simply get all of our lights together and bring all of the salt together and see how big a pile we can really get or how bright a light we can make. The purpose of church is to equip us to be salt and light. You see, Jesus said in verse 13, if the salt is mixed, you know, chemists are so puzzled over this. They say Jesus was wrong because salt can never lose its saltiness. I think that what he's talking about is salt that is mixed with dirt. Sometimes they took salt and they just threw it on the ground. Jesus is saying, if salt is mixed with impurities, it can't do its job. That's why we preach about sin so often. It's because sin are those impurities. It represents those impurities that make us unable to function as a preservative, unable to make Jesus Christ attractive to others and give some flavor to life. So Jesus said, if your life is mixed, get it cleaned up so that you can function like I've called you to function. The purpose of church is to bring our lights, to trim the part of the light, the wick, to get our lamps full of oil, so that after the benediction and by tomorrow morning, we are scattered throughout all of Chicagoland being salt and light. And then we come back next week and we say, once again, I have to make sure that I have my saltiness and I have to make sure that my light is burning brightly so that we can go out there and be all that Jesus said we already are. Let me give you a second observation. We must be in contact with the world, and secondly, we must be in contact with Christ, because that is ultimately the bottom line. It is true that you and I cannot impact our community the way in which it should be impacted. It is true that we are sometimes overwhelmed by a force of evil. It is true that we sometimes see ourselves as weak. But I want you to know something. That when you say the Church of Jesus Christ is weak, you are siding with the forces of darkness rather than with the forces of light. The Church of Jesus Christ is not weak because Christ is our head, seated in heaven, and we are seated there with Him. We are joined to Him for the new walk, and because of that, we are much stronger than we perceive ourselves to be because of Him. I'll tell you something. If we as a church began to be turned on to Jesus Christ and get all the impurities out of our life and have our wicks burning brightly, I believe that there would be an emergency council in hell. It would be enough to make Satan absolutely stupefied and shudder if he saw a pure church being the salt and light that Jesus said we already are. Regardless of what our failings may be. So you see, Jesus says to you and to me, I'm not sending you on an impossible assignment. I'm not telling you to jump higher than you have the strength to jump. Because if you understand my power and who I am and my relationship with you, you can be salt and you can be light. In fact, you already are. What if the moon said to itself, I don't think that I can give some light in darkness. I have no resources. That's true. The moon doesn't. We've proven the fact that the moon has no light of its own. I've seen moon dust. You probably have too. A man actually has walked on the moon. Do you believe that, by the way? I remember reading in Time magazine back in 68 when that happened that 17% of all the people in North Carolina believed it was a Hollywood fake. Now, I don't know if you're from North Carolina or not, but I just simply say that that's Time magazine for you. My dear friend, the moon has no light of its own, none. And God never expected it to be able to give some light to the night based on its own resources. All that the moon has to do is to be there in a position where it can reflect the sun. And that's all you and I really have to do. When you go to the office tomorrow, remember it is not you and the problems. It is not you and your unsaved neighbors. It is Christ and your problems. It is Christ and your unsaved neighbors. It is Christ being salt. It is Christ being light. That's what it is. I was impressed this week as I was studying for my Sunday school lesson with the words of Jesus to the disciples. 5,000 people. He said, feed them. Feed them. Big deal. How are we going to feed 5,000 people with enough to perhaps feed 20? That's about as much as the disciples came up with. Jesus said, set them down and start feeding. And the minute the people sat down and the disciples acted in faith, they began to take what they had and they gave it. And Jesus did a creative miracle and kept multiplying and multiplying and multiplying and multiplying, all from his own resources. We have enough resources in this church, not to mention all the other evangelical churches in the city that preach the gospel. We have enough resources in this church to turn the city of Chicago upside down if we were committed to be what Christ says we are, salt and light. And say, Jesus, in faith, we're going to do that. We're going to get the impurities out of our lives. We're going to get our wick cleaned off, and we're going to get some oil, and we're going to tell men and women that there is a Savior who can be believed, who can deliver people from their sins. Remember this, folks. You and I as believers and all the other evangelical people in the city of Chicago, we are all that exists between the total takeover of evil in our society. That's what Jesus taught. This morning, Dory Vanstone, who is spending the weekend with us, quoted a poem just before we came to church. I said, write it down. I'm going to use it at the conclusion of my message. Here it is. His love flowing through me, his mind thinking in me, his life living in me by the Spirit's power. His heart beating in me, his eyes seeing through me, his voice speaking through me, my every waking hour. Now, folks, in a few moments, we'll be dismissing this service. But after the benediction, we leave here today saying, Chicago, here we come. Right? It's all in our hands. Jesus said, feed them. Jesus said, represent me. It's all up to you. With all of my resources at your disposal, mind you, you and I can do it together. Let's pray. Our Father, we are astounded that Jesus would put so much confidence in us as to say that it all rests with us at this moment. That all the forces of wickedness which want to unleash themselves are being held back because there still is salt in the city and there is light in the city. Now, Father, may we not be discouraged, because we know that even the smallest candle overcomes the darkest cave. We thank you that your word assures us that the darkness can never extinguish light. And therefore, we pray in our own ways as we give ourselves to you today for cleansing, for purification, for dedication. Lord, may you, through us, change our community. We know that you have the resources to do it, and we want you to do it, and we believe you to do it. In Jesus' name, amen.
7: This is Pastor Lutzer. When I think of the Church of Jesus Christ today, what comes to mind is we are oftentimes discouraged by what I like to call psychological weariness. We're tired of the battles. We're tired of everything that we hear on the news. We're tired of the polarization. And we ask ourselves, where do we go from here, especially when it seems as if darkness is overtaking us? Well, my beloved friend, let me emphasize this. God has called us to this moment in this world, in these circumstances, to represent him and to do it with joy. I'm holding in my hands a book entitled Walking with Jesus, A Radical Return to His Priorities. 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
5: It's time now for another chance for you to ask Pastor Lutzer a question about the Bible or the Christian life. Dr. Lutzer is a prolific author, and one of his most widely read books is 1 Minute After You Die. One skeptical listener is asking this. Your premise starts with what happens 1 minute after death. What if heaven and hell don't even exist and there is no afterlife? Could we just simply no longer exist?
7: Well, I have to ask you a question, my friend. Who shall I take as an authority on this subject? You're suggesting that when we die, it ends everything. That's one point of view that is out there. That, of course, is the position of atheism or naturalism. But when we read the New Testament, we're confronted with Jesus. And Jesus talked much about the life to come. And I believe that he is an authority. In fact, he said, I am he who is alive and was dead, and am alive forevermore. Amen. And have the keys of death and of Hades. I'm going with Jesus on this one. Yes, it's true, in my book 1 Minute After You Die, I assume that there is life after death, but I base what I teach on the Bible, both Old and the New Testament, to show that this life doesn't end at all. If you're counting on being extinguished, if you are counting on being annihilated and no longer in existence after death, I think you have taken the wrong course. Be sure to read the New Testament, find out what Jesus has to say, and you cast your vote with him.
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11: Most Americans think of Abraham Lincoln and they think of the Civil War or the Emancipation. But in 1862, he signed another hugely significant piece of legislation, the Homestead Act. It offered eligible Americans up to 160 acres of land, not as a prize for the powerful, but as an opportunity for ordinary families willing to live on it, work it, and build something lasting. Why did it matter? Because Lincoln understood that freedom was not merely the absence of tyranny. Rather, freedom required responsibility, labor, stewardship, and moral courage. A free people must be given room to build, but they also must be willing to cultivate what they have been given. That still matters today. Liberty without responsibility decays. Opportunity without character collapses. Lincoln's lesson is clear. A nation stays free when its people remain willing to work, build, and steward freedom under God.
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13: What do you live for? Let me tell you what the Apostle Paul lived for. Philippians 1:21, for me to live is Christ and to die is gain. Oh, I love that. I heard about an old man who was asked what he wanted said at his funeral. He thought about it for a moment and said, I wish they would say, look, he's moving, you know, as in you're still alive, right? What do you want said at your funeral? Listen to this. When you live for Christ, one day you'll be with him in heaven. Look at verse 23. I want to depart and be with Christ, which is far better. And by the way, that's a strong superlative form that Paul uses, which means far, far, far better. Much, much better. Or to put it in sort of local speak in Hawaii, mo better bra. It's mo better bra. It's way, way better than what you have here. Jesus said, I have come that you might have life and that more abundantly. So he wants to give you a happy, fulfilled, joyful, purposeful, meaningful life on planet Earth. And then the absolute assurance that there's an afterlife for you in his presence in heaven. But if you've not believed in Jesus, this is not promised to you. Come to Jesus. Your eternity hangs in the balance.
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2: 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The Christian walk is full of disciplines, the trials, the setbacks, the hard seasons that God uses to shape our faith from the inside out. And here we'll discover that every one of us is being controlled by something. And the question is, what is that something? You see, whether we believe it or not, someone or something is governing our lives right now. It might be a job, maybe a relationship, a habit, or our own emotions, but God wants us to be the one who dominates our hearts because He is good, and following Him is the best thing that can happen to us. So today, Pastor Jack teaches that being dominated by Christ brings power, joy, and love that we could never find on our own. When we hand Jesus the key to every room in our lives, well, we finally start living for others, just like He did. Now, with his message called The Discipline of Domination, here's pastor and Bible teacher, Jack Hibbs.
3: Pride gets us into trouble, all of us. And you know we all battle this. You ever seen a group picture? You know, don't do this. But what if we move the camera like at the hockey game and around the sanctuary tonight? And you go like this. Is it coming by me? Where's it coming? There it is! Right? Have you ever seen that happen? What is that? Pride. We're just so accustomed to it. You get a group shot, and the first person you're looking for is you. Oh, man, I told him to take another picture. It's weird, man. We have to be careful because we've got to ward off the domination of the flesh. Proverbs 4:23 says, "Keep your heart with all diligence, for out of it springs the issues of life." Our hearts need to be guarded and protected. Jesus said in Matthew 6:19, "Do not lay up for yourselves treasures on earth, where moth and rust break in or thieves break in to steal, but lay up for yourselves treasures in heaven, where neither moth nor rust nor thieves break in to steal. For where your treasure is, there your heart will be also." Think about that. What we want as Christians is to not have our hearts burdened with the things of this world, but to be invested in the things of God. And you want your treasure in heaven. And that's vital. Refusing what we want for ourselves very quickly. Galatians 6, verse 7 says, "Do not be deceived. God is not mocked. Whatever a man sows, that shall he also reap. For he who sows to his flesh will of his flesh reap corruption. But he who sows to the Spirit will of the Spirit reap everlasting life." Man, is that not true or what? You will someday reap a harvest. Every one of us are reaping today. Think about it. We reaped today dividends, a crop of what we've been investing in 6 months ago or 6 years ago or 6 hours ago. So think about that. How will your life look 6 weeks from now? Well, if that panics you, then change your course right now. Point number two tonight, it's this, the discipline of domination is, number two, receiving the domination of the Spirit, the Holy Spirit. Receiving the domination, the rule.

0: rule, the jurisdiction of the Holy Spirit. The Holy Spirit is who we need in this world. Church, more than ever, these are the last days. The world's gone nuts. World's crazy. The Bible warns about us. Listen, the Bible warns about us living in these days. Hear me out. The scripture says that one of the great dangers of the last days, Jesus said that while the virgins waited for the bridegroom to come, some of those who were waiting, their oil ran out. Remember? They ran out of oil and they said to the others, let us have oil. We'll buy oil from you. And they said, no, lest we let you have our oil. We'll run out. Go to the store and buy. And while they were gone, the Lord came. And those who had the oil in their lamps burning bright went into the marriage supper. And those who missed it, missed it. The Bible says, teaches us from Old Testament to New, that oil is the symbol of the Holy Spirit. The Bible warns us in the last days there's going to be churches and Christians who have a form of godliness. That is, on the surface, they look like really good people. But the Bible warns that inside, there's no Holy Spirit activity in them. They have a form of godliness, but they deny the power thereof. That's a reference to the Holy Spirit. We need the Holy Spirit in these last days more than ever. Asking God, Lord, fill me, baptize me afresh with the Holy Spirit. Romans 8:15 says, for you did not receive the spirit of bondage again to fear, but you received the spirit of adoption, by whom we cry out, Abba, Father. The Spirit himself, that's the Holy Spirit, bears witness with our spirit that we are children of God. Did you know that? Listen, that is such an amazing verse, Romans 8:16. If you don't know you're a Christian tonight, or you don't think you are, or you have no confidence that you're a Christian tonight, the reason why is because you're not a Christian. That's truth. Those who are Christians have a deep peace inside of them, where the Spirit of God is saying to them, you're my kid, I love you, stand up, turn left, go right, back up, whatever. He's leading us. And just that statement alone is so true, but it should tonight turn your cart over if you don't have that assurance. The Bible says these things have been written that you might know that you have eternal life. Do you know that tonight? You say, well, I don't believe you can know that. Well, the Bible says you're supposed to know it. Well, how can I know it? The moment you say, I believe Jesus died on the cross for my sins, and Lord, I own my sins. I'm not going to make excuses for them anymore. And I come to you, Jesus, and I ask you to forgive me of my sins. I accept you as my Lord and Savior. Be the domination of my life. In that moment, the Holy Spirit takes your life and you become a temple of the Holy Spirit, the dwelling place of God. And that when that happens, it doesn't mean you're perfect. I tell you what, though, you want to be perfect in an instant. When that conversion takes place, you want to be perfect, and your great struggle now begins with your flesh. The evidence is the presence of the Holy Spirit in your life. Proverbs 16:32 says, he who is slow to anger is better than the mighty, and he who rules his spirit than he who takes a city. When the Holy Spirit is governing your life, your attitude, your spirit, the real you, is under the control of God. Listen to this, Galatians 5, verse 16. Did I warn you that I was going to give you a lot of verses tonight? Well, I'm warning you now. Galatians 5, 16, here we go. Paul says, I say then, walk in the Spirit, capital S, Holy Spirit. Walk in or with the Holy Spirit governing your life, being the dominating force of your life, and you shall not fulfill the lust of the flesh. Mark it. Someone needs to hear this tonight. Are you an addict? Are you hooked on something? Grab that verse. Pray it until you get sick of saying it. Staple it on your on your forehead, I don't know, but write it on there. That is liberty, man. He goes on, verse 22, Galatians 5, but the fruit of the Spirit, this is very fun, watch, the fruit, singular, it's singular, in English and Greek, It's singular. The fruit of the capital S, it's Holy Spirit, is love. Interesting. Scholars will argue about this. I think it's very simple. Look at it on the screen. The Spirit, the fruit that's generated when the Spirit is dominant in your life is singular. What is it? Love. What comes forth from the love? Well, let's keep reading. Joy, peace, long-suffering, kindness, goodness, faithfulness, gentleness, self-control. Against such, there's no law. You have to worry about the Ten Commandments when that's at work in your life, when the Spirit of God is at work. Look at verse 25. If we live in the Spirit, let us also walk in the Spirit. Isn't that a great prayer? Lord, I want to live in the Spirit tonight, every day from this point on, and I want to live and I want to walk in the Spirit of God. Guess what, everybody? Are you guys awake? Guess what? Everyone, it's this. God will answer that prayer, guaranteed. Guaranteed. Receiving the domination of the Holy Spirit in your life, mark it down. The Holy Spirit is what Jesus wants for us. In John 14:16, Jesus said, I will pray the Father and he will give you another comforter, a helper. Well, who's that? Watch this. That he may abide with you forever. The Spirit of truth, whom the world cannot receive. Because it neither sees him nor knows him. But you know him, for he dwells with you and shall be in you. John 16, verse 7. Nevertheless, I tell you the truth. It is to your advantage that I go away, Jesus said. For if I do not go away, the helper, the comforter, will not come to you. But if I depart, I will send him to you. And guess what happened? That was on the day of Pentecost. The Holy Spirit came. And then, look, the Holy Spirit is who we ask for. The Holy Spirit. Receiving the domination of the Holy Spirit in our lives, it begins this way, by asking for the Holy Spirit. As a Christian, we want to ask for the power of the Holy Spirit to be upon our lives. Luke chapter 11. You know this verse, this portion of Scripture very well, but mark it. Luke 11:5 says, And Jesus said to them, Which of you shall have a friend and go to him at midnight and say to him, Friend, lend me 3 loaves, for a friend of mine has come to me on his journey and I have nothing to set before him. And he will answer from within and say, Do not trouble me. The door is now shut and my children are in bed and I cannot rise up to come to you. I say to you, though he will not rise up and give to him because he is his friend. It's like, hey, it's late. You nut, go home. I'll talk to you tomorrow. I'm not getting up because you're my friend. Look what it says. Yet because of his persistence, he will rise and give him as many as he needs. What's the point? So I say to you, ask and it will be given to you. Seek and you will find. Knock and it will be opened to you. For everyone who asks receives. Do you believe that, church? Yes. And listen. And everyone who asks receives, and he who seeks finds, and to him who knocks it will be opened. If a son asks for bread from any father among you, will he give him a stone? The answer is no. Or if he asks for a fish, will he give him a serpent instead of a fish? No. Or if he asks for an egg, will he give him a scorpion? Sicko, weirdo. The answer is no. If you then, being evil, know how to give good gifts to your children. Here it is. How much more will your heavenly Father give the Holy Spirit to those who ask him? Ask!
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0: Point number 3, and we'll wrap this up. Rejoicing now in the domination of Christ over your life. Rejoice in the domination of Christ over your life. His domination equals power. Will you mark that down? Is your Christianity marked by power? It should be. God doesn't have favorites. Your Christian life should be powerful. Powerful in holiness, powerful in your witness, powerful among your friends, powerful among decisions. that you're making the right decisions. Powerful about taking a stand against this tide of evil. Power. In Acts chapter 1, verse 4 and 5, it says, as they were assembled, this is before Jesus gave his great command, as they were assembled, he commanded them not to depart from Jerusalem. Imagine, we read in the opening verse, you'll be filled with the power of the Holy Spirit and you'll go out from Jerusalem. But wait, wait, wait, the verses before it says, don't go anywhere. Don't go anywhere, but wait for the promise of the Father, which, he said, you have heard from me, for truly John baptized with water, John the Baptist, but you shall be baptized with the Holy Spirit not many days from now. That was on the day of Pentecost that happened. The power of the Holy Spirit, it's the will of Christ, Jesus, that it dominates you. And that's good news. Also this, quickly, his domination equals joy in our lives. Power, your Christianity should be marked by power and joy. I don't see too many joyful Christians these days. How can I be joyful? I lost my home. I know that's a horrible thing. How can I be joyful? I lost my job. Or how can I be joyful? Listen, you're confusing the word happy with joy. Happy comes from happenstance. I'm happy when things are going good. Of course you are. Everybody is. That's normal. You're unhappy when things are going rotten. Joy is independent of all that. Joy is a stable, unchanging presence that Christ brings in your life when he dominates you. Joy. You want to ask yourself this question, does Jesus Christ have access to those rooms in my life? The secret to joy in this world, my friend, is having Jesus Christ rule in your life. And here's where we end. His domination equals love. This is the best thing of all. You say, how can you put the word domination and love together? Well, it all depends on who wants to dominate you or what. If there's a maniac in your life who wants to dominate you, that's horrible. If you have a government who wants to dominate you, that's tyranny. But if you have the God of heaven and earth who says, I have loved you with an everlasting love. Therefore, with loving kindness have I drawn you. What are you going to do with that? Are you going to say, I don't want that in my life? What's wrong with you? His domination equals love. The Christian is the most loved person on the planet. You say, well, that's not what I'm seeing in the news. That's not what I'm seeing in the courts. That's certainly not what I'm seeing in the classrooms. I understand that. Who cares? You think this whole thing's going to pan out in the end, that it's some big popularity contest? Is that how we're going to win this thing in the end, a PR campaign? I've read the book. All the way through, from Genesis to Revelation, against all odds, we win. Against all the tides and trends of humanity, Madison Avenue, and the world, we win. Why? Because we have completely surrendered to the love of God that comes in Jesus, and it's good news. Last verse, and we'll close up shop. It's John 13:34. A new commandment, Jesus says, I give you, that you love one another. Is this the first commandment before the 10, or is this the 11th after the 10? This is the one and only. A new commandment that trumps all the other ones. I give it to you, he says, that you love one another as I've loved you, that you also love one another. And by this, all will know that you are my disciples if you have love for one another. You can close your Bible. If we have love for one another, think of that for a minute. I wrote this down so I wouldn't blow it because I wanted you to hear this. What if tonight, let's just do this tonight. What if tonight we commit to actually expressing love toward one another? You say, where are you going with this? Just hang on. I'm talking about being so loving on Jesus that you say tonight with me, agreeing in our hearts and heads right now, if I love God and if Jesus is dominating my life and if the Holy Spirit is controlling me and I'm refusing my flesh from here on out, then starting tonight, I am going to start living for other people. Just that concept, if I went to Hollywood and said, I've got an idea for a movie, totally forgetting about yourself and living for other people, they would go, oh my gosh, that's going to be a box office hit. People like that feel warm, good thing kind of feeling. Let's do it. Why would Hollywood say, that's radical? You know why? Because it's no one's experiencing this. No one's enjoying this. And Jesus said it from the beginning. That's what we have to do. So imagine tonight if right now, those of you who take this challenge, that you're going to start loving on people, no matter what, how tall they are or how large they are, if they're black or white or whatever color in between, it doesn't matter. You're just going to do the Jesus thing. Do the Jesus thing. How cool would that be? It'd be incredibly obedient. Father, we ask you right now in Jesus' name that right now we would make that decision, Father, as Christians, to recklessly obey you. Surrendering tonight to those loving commands of yours while at the same time violently refusing to be complacent anymore, to be carnal. Saying tonight, I don't want anything to do with a worthless life, a self-centered, dead-end life. I want to live for Jesus. And maybe you're here tonight and you're saying, I want Jesus Christ in my life. If this is true, Pastor, this is the life I want to live. Oh, it's true, all right. But will you decide to follow Jesus? That's the question. Wherever you're at right now, you can say to him, Lord, receive my life now. Sins and all, I'm coming, God, and I'm asking you to change me, to forgive me, wash away my sins. If you want salvation, it's only through Jesus. He's the only one who died on the cross for your sins and rose again from the grave. Say yes to him right now. We ask it in Jesus' name, and all God's people said, amen.
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0: 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I'm Tom Petrosky, here with author and speaker June Hunt. June, how do you determine someone's self-worth?
1: Let's consider biblical times. Gold and other what are called precious metals, gold, silver, were placed on a balancing scale where their worth was determined by weight, the weight of the gold, the weight of the silver, leading to the expression, worth their weight in gold. That's Lamentations 4, verse 2. I never will forget. I knew that expression, something about, well, he's worth his weight in gold. She's worth her weight in gold. And yet I had no idea that was scripture, that that was biblical. But now just think about how much worth that would literally be. If gold were selling at $1,500 per ounce, 1 pound, meaning 16 ounces of gold, would be worth $24,000. Now, a person weighing 150 pounds would be worth, catch this, $3,600,000, more than $3.5 million. So in truth, the Bible presents a person's worth as, in, if you will, too great to be measured in mere monetary terms. It was the Apostle Peter that said, who said, your faith alone is of greater worth than gold. That's 1 Peter chapter 1, verse 7. Of greater worth than gold. 1 Peter 1:7. So combined with your faith, what are you worth in the eyes of God? You are precious to God. You have God-given worth as his beloved child. One of my most favorite scriptures is 1 John chapter 3, verse 1. 1 John 3:1. See what great love the Father has lavished on us, that we should be called children of God. And that is what we are.
0: What if a person is struggling with self-worth? What would you say to them?
1: Well, you could start with the first thing that God said about us as human beings. It's perhaps the most important truth to know about our true identity, our worth, where God said, let us make man in our image and in our likeness. So God created mankind, or humankind, in his own image. In the image of God, he created them, male and female, he created them. That's Genesis 1, beginning in verse 26. So being made in God's image is the first thing we learn about ourselves in the Bible. And it's the foundation of our worth. The Bible describes God as infinitely beautiful, glorious, majestic. There's nothing greater than God. And we are made in his image. Amazing. This truth means that we have inherit unchanging and immeasurable worth. I think you, now this is my favorite thing to do. Imagine at an auction, and it's amazing what you can find at an auction. Well, so what determines who walks away with what you're bidding on? Highest price paid. Each item goes to the highest bidder. So you were bought from the auction block of sin. We were 2,000 years ago when the Heavenly Father paid the highest price possible, the life of his Son, Jesus Christ. The Bible says God bought you with a high price. That's 1 Corinthians 6, verse 20. So ultimately, Jesus Christ paid the price with his life, being willing to die on the cross for you, paying the penalty for your sins. He didn't have to do this, but he loves you that much. And so your true worth is not based on anything you have done or I have done, but on his it's what Jesus Christ has already done. The Bible says this is how God showed his love among us. He sent his one and only Son into the world that we might live through him. This is love, not that we love God, but that he loved us and sent his Son as an atoning sacrifice for our sin. How precious is that?
2: Do you ever struggle to believe that God loves you, that he accepts you, forgives you, and sees you as his precious, beloved child? So many people have a distorted picture of God, that he is distant, disappointed, or doesn't care about what's going on in our lives. The truth is, God cares about you more than you know. We want to encourage you to check out June Hunt's popular devotional, Seeing Yourself Through God's Eyes. 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

0: 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Well, June, we have a caller tonight. Let's welcome Mary to Hope in the Night.
1: Hi, Mary. Welcome to Hope.
2: Hi, how are you?
1: I'm blessed. Good to talk with you, Mary. How can we help you?
2: I need help with, trusting myself and trusting God.
1: Help me understand. Why are you specifically asking that question?
2: It's something that I've been through.
1: Okay, what have you been through, sweetheart?
2: I've been through trauma and I've been through abuse.
1: Abuse is typically that which is inflicted on you. Is that correct?
2: Yes.
1: Yeah. And what was so traumatic, because this hurts my heart for you.
2: My husband was very abusive.
1: Okay. Is it physical abuse?
2: Yes, ma'am.
1: And were there other kinds of abuse also?
2: Yes, ma'am.
1: So we could call that domestic violence. Is that right?
2: Yes, ma'am.
1: What is the worst thing that you think, that you consider that he did to you?
2: I would have to say the beating part.
1: Wow. What did you do after the beating?
2: I stayed with him, hoping things would get better, and it just never did. And then I ended up finding out that he raped our daughter.
1: Oh, gosh. Well, I'm so sorry. This hurts my heart for you, that he raped your daughter.
2: Yes.
1: How old was she?
2: She told me she was 5.
1: How long did it take her to tell you?
2: It took her, I finally found out when she was 16.
1: What do you think enabled her to tell you?
2: To be honest with you, I really don't know. When she was growing up and stuff, I would always, I kind of thought something was going on, and I would ask her, and she would always tell me no. And it was one morning I woke up and I was almost certain that I knew something was going on. And I sat her down that morning after he went to work, and I said to her, I said, Lisa, I said, as a mother, I said, I'm here to protect you. And I said, I know something's going on between you and your father. And I said, I need to know. And she bust out crying, and she told me, she said, I wanted to tell you for so long. She said, but I was so scared.
1: Yes. Was it one time or a number of times where he sexually violated her?
2: She said it was quite a bit.
1: Okay. So what happened as a result of that when you found out?
2: His sister's husband's brother was a detective, and I went there, and we found all that papers for a warrant for his arrest, and he got locked up.
1: Okay. Well, it is against the law, what he did. And it is against God's law, as well as the civil law. And what I'm hearing is you sense something was wrong, and yet, even though you tried, she was not able to get it out, which is not unusual. I need to just ask, do you feel, I'm going to use the word guilty about
2: I did.
1: Okay. I think it's normal for the non-offending parent, which is you, to just feel like, well, I don't understand why, you know, I tried. Because you did try. You could tell that there was something happening. And yet, there are many reasons why children don't tell. And it is, there are ways to, I think it's vital that you understand that, because when you've really tried, and yet you didn't have the opportunity the whole time to present help, I can tell you that this, as I said, this is not uncommon. Many children feel that they cannot tell. You said that she wanted to tell you, but I'm going to give the reasons in a few moments. But okay, let's go back here for a moment. I want to hear what are you hoping that we can talk about to get what you are hoping for in this call?
2: I mean, I'm just hoping to be able to, like, trust myself again and to, you know, trust in God.
1: Okay. I am not hearing that you violated anything that you said, hope to trust myself again. It is, I'm going to be giving you statistics. 100 years ago, I was a youth director, not literally, but I loved being a youth director. I didn't plan on it. The statistics, though, for childhood sexual abuse are 1 in 3 girls and 1 in 5 boys. Now, that is huge. And most people have no idea of that statistic. I just know that with 1 in 3 girls, and I'm going to be specific about when this was when I knew several situations where I came alongside a teenager as a youth director, and finally they would, I'm thinking about one of the first girls who shared with me, and she said, "Would you promise you'll never tell?" And at the time, I said yes, because I did not know you don't ever promise that. Later, I came back, and I asked forgiveness. I said, I did not know that it was wrong for me to say, I will never tell. I didn't know what she was going to share. But she had been violated by, I thought it was just one brother, but two brothers. And they were selling her body to their friends. And I, by the way, even this day, I have an endeared relationship with her. But it really, it did great harm to her. When we figured this out, and what I'm saying to you is, and I talked with her mother, and her mother had two jobs, and she said, I just had no idea what was happening. But it's vital. I'm going to be sending you, by the way, because I think this is going to help you, and it can help her. I'm going to be sending you our material on childhood sexual abuse as a gift from our ministry. And I'm going to send you also abuse recovery. Now, what is vital is that you see yourself in the way that God sees you. And obviously, you as a mom, you're a provider and a protector. But you did not know, you can't act on what you don't know. And you tried to get it out of her. You sensed something. And out of fear, she was not able to get it out. I wish it was just hardly ever, ever, ever, but that is not the case. But God has hope for you, and we will talk about what that means.
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4: Dr. Eric Scalise here, president of Hope for the Heart. 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
0: 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Well, let's continue the call now with Mary.
1: Well, sweetheart, this is one of the most challenging things any person could go through. And there are so many parents who are aching because this did happen to their children. But I want you to hear some reasons why children don't tell. They can feel shame and guilt, assuming it's their fault. They fear going to jail. They feel obligated to the abuser, in this case, her dad, out of love or loyalty. They fear whoever they tell won't believe them. Some feel no need to tell due to the trauma. Sometimes there can be dissociation resulting in no memory at the time. By the way, there are other reasons, but do these they make sense to you?
2: Yes, Pia.
1: Okay, they fear the authority of the abuser. They feel threatened by him. They fear what will happen, because this is a challenging thing. They fear if they tell, something bad could happen to the abuser, in this case, her dad. And usually there has been grooming. It's usually not a violent act. It's calculated to earn trust. And so they can fear that no one will love them anymore. They fear being taken away from the family. They feel no one cares because no one asked. But you did ask.
2: Yes, ma'am.
1: And that's huge, because as long as the child is afraid of the abuser, the child is held captive. And the multitude of fears and negative feelings create confusion about what to do, who to tell, who to trust. The brain, Mary, does not develop does not have full growth until age 25 to 28. And as an adult, you can think, but this is, you know, why didn't she tell? Right now, you know, at those early ages, it can be so challenging for a child. That's why there are laws, those laws are important. Did you say to me? I think you said your husband's sister's brother was a detective. Is that what you said?
2: Yes, ma'am.
1: Okay. And then, did you say he was jailed?
2: Yes, he went to prison.
1: Prison, and that's the right term. It's prison, not jail. And so how long has he been in prison?
2: He's out now.
1: Okay. So how long did he serve?
2: He was supposed to get 18 years, but he only did 8 for, like, good behavior and stuff.
1: So what do you feel about
5: that? In a world that screams for your attention, there is a place that invites you to peace. You don't need a building.

0: 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You just need to turn your heart to Air One.
1: Air One. Songs that heal. 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
2: Apparently, her husband and my son's wife apparently had sex. And this is all hearsay.
3: Yes.
2: Now, forbid me if I'm saying that wrong, but that's what I heard.
3: Yeah. So, how do you feel are your daughter's, how do you think she has processed this violation? Where do you think she is in healing, any kind of healing process?
2: I mean, I believe that she's through it. She's doing really good for herself. I mean, she's got two wonderful children and stuff.
3: Okay. Would you want me, I said I would send you our material on childhood sexual abuse and abuse recovery. Would it be helpful, would you want me to send you also, I mean, send not just you, but to her, for her, I would send you like a copy of this for her to at some point go through for herself on abuse recovery.
2: Okay.
3: Is that a good idea, you think? Possibly.
2: It might be. I don't know if she would read it or not.
3: Okay. When you are talking, you just pray for the right time. And the way I have found helpful, Mary, at times, if I would like for somebody to read something, I would give whatever that is, like it would be, you read, like it would be saying, I've read something that I would like your opinion about. Would you be willing just to read, and it could be 6 pages, because anybody can read like 6 pages, and just let me know what you honestly think. Now, I'm not saying you should do this. I'm just going to provide it for you. But what I've found is people can feel good that they're being asked their opinion. You know, I care about what you think. And if you could just read these few pages and just let me know, what do you think? That way you're not pointing a finger and saying you have to read. It's just evaluating. And if it's right, then you can do that when it's the right time. Or if it is not, don't worry about it. And just, it might be, who knows, for someone else. But at least you'll have it on hand. That's why we're here, at Hope for the Heart on and Hope in the Night. It could be valuable, but I think you will find it very helpful and insightful. Many people know about abuse in general, but they have never studied or they've not been exposed to a great deal that could be so helpful and so healing. And that's what I'm saying can be very healing. Now, how does that sound to you?
2: That sounds great.
3: Okay. Do you have a friend who is close, or someone that you truly

0: confide in about these types of pains of the heart?
1: Yes.
0: Okay. Good. This is one of the blessings of a true friend, someone who genuinely cares. The Bible says, as iron sharpens iron, we are to sharpen one another. There are many scriptures about endeared relationships. Now, I sense that the challenge that you had with your husband in terms of domestic violence is this something in any way that you blame yourself for?
1: For the abuse?
0: Yes.
1: I would have to say no.
0: Good. Okay. Because this is absolutely against the Bible. In fact, the Bible says, do not make friends with a hot-tempered man. Do not associate with one easily angered. So if you don't associate with one easily angered, you have a biblical right to move out of harm's way. That's Proverbs 22:24. Has anyone blamed you? Do you feel blamed by anyone, even someone spiritual?
1: Well, my brother kind of accused me of stuff.
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0: 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So please don't hesitate to call us. Whether you have a simple question about God's Word, maybe an issue with having an argument with a friend that just turned ugly, multi-generational family issue, or trauma that maybe you've carried since childhood. Whatever it is, there's no reason for you to go it alone, and there's no reason for you to just begin searching on the web and finding things. We want to give you biblical hope and practical help about whatever issue you're facing. So please reach out to us so that you can come on the program. Every caller gets a free Keys for Living book that corresponds to the topic that you're talking about. And we would love to have you as our guest. So let's finish up this call now with Mary.
1: Well, sweetheart, you've got a heavy load, a very heavy load, because you said, well, describe what your brother, I think you said it was your brother. What did he say?
2: He accused me of turning my back on my daughter.
1: What do you think he is thinking?
2: My brother.
1: Mm-hmm. How was that? That he's thinking you turned your back on your daughter.
2: I think that he thought maybe, I don't know what he really thought. I think maybe he thought that I had turned my back on her by maybe trying to stay with him or something. I really don't know.
1: Okay. Yes. What are you thinking right now?
2: I mean, right now, I really don't know.

0: you are married or divorced from your husband?
1: I'm divorced.
0: Okay. And was that controversial?
1: What do you mean by that?
0: Well, I'm just wondering, when you've gone through huge betrayal, not only from your husband's actions toward your daughter, but then domestic violence at the hands of your husband. This is the opposite of what is right in God's sight. When we look at the passage in Ephesians, it says, submit, well, there is a scripture that says, wives, submit to your husbands. But before that, it's submit one to another out of reverence for Christ. So there should be mutual submission. And there's no way you submitted to this kind of abuse, whether of your daughter or yourself. In fact, the three verses later, it says, husbands, love your wives as Christ loved the church and gave himself up for her. So he's got to be willing to die for his wife, not her die at his hands. And so it can be very hard if there are those who are not thinking in context of what the Bible is actually saying. And I was wondering, because was it challenging for you to then separate from your husband?
1: Yeah, it was.
0: Were there others who were judging you on this?
1: No.
0: Okay. Well, do you understand that there was a violation, even sexually, of your husband to do what he did with, I mean, this is a breaking of the marriage covenant?
1: Yes, ma'am, I do.
0: Okay. So, what your charge is right now is to be looking at what God says in terms of you, and you are precious in the sight of God. There is a way that God will actually use this pain in your life actually to help others, because there are people who don't know what to do. They're stuck. Have you been able to share where you've helped someone else? Your story? Not yet. Okay. The point that I'm mentioning, is it just because I realize you were gracious enough to answer the questions that I asked, and I appreciate that. I remember, by the way, my father beating me because of me challenging him with his women. And I was trying, I said, you know, how can you treat mother the way you do when she's loyal to you? And yet, and so the bottom line of what I'm saying to you is, I, on a personal level, have a heart for you, because I know my mom was abused, and you know, it. She. It's not that she told people, but I knew, and then I knew he'd beaten me. So, and for some time I was shut down. But later I learned this. There are people who need to be able to say, I understand. And I care about you because I've been there. You know, sympathy says, I'm sorry you're hurt. And that person may not know anything about abuse firsthand. But if there is something you've been through yourself and somebody else has that abuse, you can say, I have empathy. I can feel what you're feeling because I've been there. So there's a difference between sympathy and empathy. Do you agree with that?
1: Yes, ma'am.
0: Okay. And then there is compassion. Sympathy, empathy, compassion says, I care about you and I'll be here for you until the hurt is gone. That's active compassion. It's active empathy, where it's not just knowing what somebody else has gone through, but being willing to be used by God. Now, usually it takes quite a while to be able to, well, you have to work through that. And then you learn, I can help someone else. I understand that you haven't shared with others. It sounds like you have not really shared with others about the domestic violence. Is that correct?
1: Some people I have.
0: Okay. Do you think there's a possibility that God would want to use you to help somebody else who doesn't know what to do?
1: Yes, ma'am.
0: Well, think about it this way. Who is the best kind of person to help someone who's an alcoholic? It's usually a former alcoholic, right?
1: Right, right.
0: Because it's like, well, if the assumption is somebody who's never struggled, they don't understand the struggle. And so what you find scripturally is there's a that God will use us in the area of our pain to turn around and help others. And we help them with the same comfort we have been given by God. So when I send you not just the keys, we call them keys for living, on childhood sexual abuse and abuse recovery, but also on domestic violence, you're going to receive that. And this is going to be hugely helpful to you. Be aware that God might use you at selective times to literally help someone else, because many times it's so confusing and people are trying to figure out, what do I do? Aren't I to be loyal to my spouse? But if my spouse is the one who is harming me, that's why I gave you the scripture specifically Proverbs 22:24. Do not make friends with a hot-tempered man. Do not associate with one easily angered. Now, there will be many, many scriptures in, so you'll see what God's perspective is on domestic abuse. And I believe that in the down the road, there is going to be a ministry that you could have in the lives of those who are hurting.
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5: Most Americans think of Abraham Lincoln and they think of the Civil War or the Emancipation. But in 1862, he signed another hugely significant piece of legislation, the Homestead Act. It offered eligible Americans up to 160 acres of land, not as a prize for the powerful, but as an opportunity for ordinary families willing to live on it, work it, and build something lasting. Why did it matter? Because Lincoln understood that freedom was not merely the absence of tyranny. Rather, freedom required responsibility, labor, stewardship, and moral courage. A free people must be given room to build, but they also must be willing to cultivate what they have been given. That still matters today. Liberty without responsibility decays. Opportunity without character collapses. Lincoln's lesson is clear. A nation stays free when its people remain willing to work, build, and steward freedom under God.
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7: You know, when a loved one leaves us, especially if it's unexpectedly, there's great sadness. And sometimes we feel sorry for them. We may have a fun experience, a great meal, a family reunion, whatever it is. We'll say, oh, I just wish my loved one was with me right now, seeing this right now. I wish they could be here. They'd love it so much. Do you ever wonder and think if your loved one is in heaven thinking, man, I wish they could be up here with me right now, seeing what I'm seeing? I guarantee no one who has gone to heaven would ever want to come back to earth again if given the choice. Because heaven is so much better. And well, why is heaven better than earth? It's better because I'm moving from a tent to a mansion. I'm moving from a tent to a mansion. How many of you remember the TV show, The Beverly Hillbillies? Some of you, many of you don't. Okay, well, this was a show on a long time ago. And, you know, it's a story of Jed Clampett and his family, and they discover oil, and so they move to Beverly Hills, that is. Swimming pools. Movie stars. So those are the lyrics. I like that. You know, he loaded up the truck and they moved to Beverly. That's what we'll do. We'll leave our broken down shack for a mansion far better than even Beverly Hills. And check this out. It's yours by believing in Jesus.
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14: I think that today we need more Pauls and more Peters and more James, like never before, to stand for righteousness, to stand for the honor of the gospel of Jesus Christ, so that God can work in my life and work through my life fully, powerfully, in every way that he can. Paul had learned that when he was weak, then he became strong in Jesus Christ.

0: Welcome to Somebody Loves You Radio, the Bible teaching ministry of Roll Reese in Diamond Bar, California. It's good to have you with us today for our continuing study of the book of 1 Corinthians. Today, Roll will challenge you to follow the Apostle Paul's example in sharing the gospel with humility and simplicity. Being a great speaker or a deep philosopher isn't required to effectively point people to Jesus. As you tell your story and authentically live out your faith, others will be drawn to what you have with the Lord. Let's join Roll Reese now in the book of 1 Corinthians.
1: The preaching of the cross, chapter 2, verse 1 through 5. And I, Paul, brethren, when I came to you, I did not come with excellence of speech or the wisdom declaring to you the testimony of God. Notice Paul immediately here in his opening words, as he uses the word I, it can be translated accordingly. It is based here on Corinthians speaking of the glory of God. The glory of God. When Paul starts in chapter 2, verse 1, he says, when I came to you guys, I did not come like those philosophers and those psychologists coming with all these big words and definitions and meanings that you did not understand. When I came to you, you heard me speak, you could understand. Even a little child could understand it and never been to seminary. Why? Because it was all about the cross of Jesus Christ. And you see, Paul had not come to the Corinthians to glorify himself or to start a new religion or a fan club. He wasn't into that. He was not into popularity. He could care less about that. And at the same time, these philosophers in the city of Corinth, these were the teachers. They were depending on their own wisdom and the eloquence of their speech. So the people say, wow, man, what a great orator like Plato and like Socrates. You see? And Paul wasn't even into all that. Paul said, you know what, you guys? I have a lot of weaknesses in my life, and I'm coming to you in the power and the demonstration, not of Paul the Apostle, the demonstration of the gospel of Jesus Christ. I love that, how Paul does it. The city of Corinth was filled with such spellbinders, compromisers, that wanted fame and power, but they did not receive the gospel of Jesus Christ. And Paul, at the same time, never ever depended on the eloquence of speech or clever arguments, but he simply declared God's word in power by the Holy Spirit of God. I love that. And you know what Paul was? He was an ambassador. He's the one that goes from country to country representing his nation. Paul the Apostle was an ambassador, not a Christian salesman. He was not trying to sell something. He wanted people to be convicted by the Holy Spirit. He wanted people to repent by the Holy Spirit. He wanted people to come to Christ by the Holy Spirit. And he wanted them to be Christians by the Holy Spirit, not by Paul's words, but the Holy Spirit. That's what I desire in my life. I don't really care what people think about me. I want to make sure that when I stand before God, I didn't please man, but I please God. Seriously, you should think the same thing. It's not who you are, it's who He is, who we represent. And then it's amazing because as we see that here, look at verse 2 now. Paul now says, but I determined not to know anything among you. But what? Yet accept Jesus Christ and Him crucified. Wow. Underline that. That's the only thing that I need to know. Accept Jesus Christ and Him crucified. You see, God had sent him to preach the gospel, not with the wisdom of words, lest the cross of Jesus Christ be made of no effect. The real church are people like you and like me, that have come to the end of our lives, I've repented of my sins, and by faith I've asked Jesus Christ to come into my heart. And then the cross of Jesus Christ depicts to me the death of our Lord and Savior Jesus Christ, and to me it tells me that I have to die to myself in order to come and follow Jesus Christ. Then I go to the book of Matthew, chapter 16, verse 24. He says, if any man wants to come after me, let him or her deny himself, pick up his cross, and follow me. First, if any man, nobody is forced, anybody that wants to come. If any man wants to come after me, the invitation, Number one, let him or her deny. The word deny means to forget about yourself. It's not about you. It's not about me. Deny yourself. Secondly, take up your cross. The cross is something that everybody likes to wear. But you wear the cross of Jesus Christ, before you wear a cross, you better think about it. The cross of Jesus Christ, it speaks of myself dying to myself fully, completely. Dying to myself. And this is kind of what the thing that Paul is doing here as he's determining the power of the cross. Too many preachers today are preaching the cross of Jesus Christ in a way that is really not depicting the true cross of Jesus Christ, but cheapening the gospel of Jesus Christ. Cheapening it. Because the cross of Jesus Christ is not for everyone, it's individually picked up. If anyone desires to follow me, let him or her deny himself, take up his cross, and then what? Follow me. Look at verse 3. He says, I was with you in weakness, in fear, and in such trembling. Notice Paul's condition. I did not come in pride. When I came to you guys, I was weak, in weakness. And notice, in fear, secondly. And what else? In trembling, much trembling. This is a different Paul from the road of Damascus. Now, 10 years later, when he's been in the presence of the Lord, man, how God has broken him and humiliated him. All his sufferings that he went through, man, it's incredible. Beatings, stonings, all kinds of stuff that he went through. Shipwrecks. This guy, man, went through the mill. And the Lord told him when he got saved, Paul, I'm going to tell you right now, I'm going to choose you, and I'm going to elect you, and I'm going to use you, but I want you to know one thing. You are going to suffer tremendously. You're going to be tortured. You're going to go through everything. You think that if God told you that, you still follow him? Paul did. So did Peter. So did James. So did John. All these guys died horrible deaths, except for John the Beloved. He died of natural causes on the island of Patmos. After he wrote the book of Revelation, he died at the age of 90 years old. He's the only one. The others all were tortured and killed because of the gospel of Jesus Christ. So here we are now, his disciples. And here's Paul now. It says, I was with you in weakness, in fear, and in much trembling. So though he was an apostle, Paul came to them as what? Mark this down, as a humble servant. Humble servant, doulos. Paul says, Paul, a servant of Jesus Christ, called to be an apostle. You see, servant, doulos. He was the under-rower. In the Old Testament, when you read the book of Exodus, you find out in that culture, when you went to the slave market and you bought a servant, you brought him home, okay, he would be with you, and you were to keep him for 6 years. And on the sixth year, you would have to let him say, okay, now you've been with me for 6 years. And the servant would have to say, I've been with you for 6 years, but I love you, and I want to stay with you, and I don't want to leave, but I want to continue to serve you. Then it was by what? By becoming a doulos. By choice, I'm making my decision to stay with my master, not because I have to or he's going to pay for me. So you know what he would do, the master? He would take his servant to the doorpost. He would take his right ear, put it onto the doorpost, and he would take a little thing and he would make a hole in it and then drill through it. And then he would put an earring on his ear. And anybody that would wear an earring on his right ear would be the symbol of a servant. Today, that's not the meaning. To have an earring on your right ear would be that I am a servant to my master by choice, not because I have to be. That's who we are, you guys. We are servants of Jesus Christ. I want to be a servant of Jesus Christ, not because I have to, I want to. I made that choice. Nobody forced me to make that choice. And that's what makes the difference between a true Christian and those that are not true Christians. Those that are really sold out to Jesus Christ, fully committed in submission to the will of God. That's what Paul the Apostle did. He did not depend on himself. He did not depend on himself. He became nothing that Christ might be everything in his life. I love that. That Christ would become everything in his own life. And then years later, Paul brought this up again in the book of Corinthians, 2 Corinthians chapter 10, 1. Listen to what he says. Now I, Paul, myself, I am pleading with you by the meekness and gentleness of Jesus Christ, whose presence I am lowly among you, but being absent, I'm bold toward you. But I beg you that when I am present, I may not be bold with that confidence by which I intended to be bold against some. So think of us as if we walked according to the flesh. For though we walk in the flesh, we do not war according to the flesh. Now check this out. For the weapons of our warfare are not carnal, but mighty in God by the pulling down of strongholds, casting down arguments, every high thing that exalts itself against the knowledge of God, bringing every thought into captivity to the obedience of Christ. Paul is talking about his mind. I don't let my mind wander all over the place. I bring all my thoughts into subjection and captivity and obedience of Jesus Christ so that my mind doesn't get messed by Satan. See, Paul knows what he's talking about.
0: 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Let's continue with the final part of our study, God's Wisdom in Christ.
1: And then he says, and being ready to punish all disobedience when your obedience is fulfilled. Do you lack at things according to the outward appearance? If anyone is convinced in himself that he is Christ, let him again consider this in himself, that just as he is Christ, even so Christ, we are Christ. For even if I should boast somewhat more about our authority, which the Lord gave to us by edification and not for your destruction, I shall not be ashamed, lest I seem to terrify you by letters, for his letters, they say, are weighty, powerful, but his bodily presence is weak. Paul would write these powerful letters, and when they see Paul, they go, that's him? You gotta be kidding me. And nobody was impressed with his physical appearance, but man, when he wrote the letters, all you have to is read them. What does he do? He pierces your heart. Paul, the apostle, one that I'm waiting to see when I get to heaven. I want to meet him. Can you imagine what it must have been like for Paul to be on this earth and always, always, continually being persecuted and hated by people? And yet he was never, never afraid of that. He was willing to die for whatever God wanted to do in his life. I think that today we need more Pauls and more Peters and more James, like never before, to stand for righteousness, to stand for the honor of the gospel of Jesus Christ, so that God can work in my life and work through my life fully, powerfully, in every way that he can. Paul had learned that when he was weak, then he became strong in Jesus Christ. Strong in Jesus Christ. What do you mean weak? When he emptied of himself, then the Lord could fill him with the power of the Holy Spirit. That's what we need today. We need the empowering of the Holy Spirit within our lives. And why do we need it? Check this out, verse 4. In my speech, in my preaching, were not with persuasive words of human wisdom. Notice, I was not a salesman. He says, when I came and I preached the gospel of Jesus Christ, he says, it was a demonstration of the Spirit and the power of God. Wow, isn't that cool? And all the glory and all the honor went to who? To God himself. Paul depended on the power of the Holy Spirit. Who do you depend on? Study God's word. And when you get up to speak, trust in the Holy Spirit and allow the Holy Spirit to speak so that people don't taste you, but they taste Jesus Christ. And the glory goes to him and not to you. That's the bottom line. That's the way to do it. So Paul knew what it was about, because he depended fully on the Holy Spirit. It was not his experience or ability. It was the work of the Holy Spirit working in him and through his life. His preaching was a demonstration, not a performance like you see on television. People were weeping. People were repenting. people were not clapping. If we see that a word that is used for demonstration, it means legal proof presented in a court. That's what the word comes from. The Holy Spirit used Paul the Apostle for preaching, not only to change lives, but also to prove that Paul the Apostle was the messenger delivering the message of God. I like that. Delivering the message of God to who? To the people of God. That's what it's all about. You see, wicked sinners were transformed, how? By the power of God, not by Paul. Not by me, not by you. And then what happens is the power of God is demonstrated. It's cool because the power of God is demonstrated by what? By the transformation of people's lives, what we used to be and what we are today. But many times we confuse people. Watch what Paul says. In 1 Corinthians 6:9, listen what he says. Don't you know that the unrighteous will not inherit the kingdom of God? Do not be deceived. Neither fornicators, nor idolaters, nor adulterers, nor homosexuals, nor sodomites, nor thieves, nor covetous, nor drunkards, nor revilers, nor extortioners will inherit the kingdom of God. And check this out. And such were some of you. But, notice, you're not supposed to be anymore. But you were washed, but you were sanctified, but you were justified in the name of the Lord Jesus Christ by the Spirit of our God. We used to be like that, but no longer. Paul says in 2 Corinthians 5:17, therefore, if any man or woman is in Christ Jesus, all things are passed away. Behold, all things have become brand new. Brand new. Now, the reason we confuse people is because maybe you're not maturing. Instead of moving forward, you're going backwards. When you come out of the world, they know you're a partier or a drug addict or an alcoholic, whatever it is, or always cussing. And all of a sudden you come and say, you know what? Something happened to me. I gave my life to Jesus Christ and I became a Christian. So what happens immediately? They start checking you out. And if you don't develop spiritually and grow spiritually, then you're going to fail and you're going to be like that. See, there's four types of hearers. The ones that come and sit, they hear, but they have no faith. Boom, they're gone. The second group comes, they sit, they hear, and something in the message moves them emotionally. And they come forward and they accept Christ and they go to the back, get a Bible. But in a few weeks, they're no longer there. They're gone. It was an emotional feeling. The third group, they come, they listen, but because they're so involved in the world, the power of the world is greater than the power of God, and they have nothing to show. But the fourth group are those that come, they listen, they get convicted, they get up and make a decision, they pray their prayer, they go back and get a Bible, and they go home and read their Bibles. They come back to church, they get plugged into the new believers, they're in every Bible study, and then what happens? They begin to grow and to develop, and eventually they become part of the body of Christ. That's the true Christian. That's the body of Jesus Christ. So Paul is proclaiming, we used to be like that, but I'm no longer what I used to be. If I would be what I used to be, my friends would not be here today. They came to Christ like they and all these other guys because my life was transformed. And I never preached to them. They saw it in my life as I began to grow and develop, mature in the Lord. They started asking questions. I started taking them to Calvary Chapel. They started getting saved. That's just the way it works. It's not by our preaching, it's by our living that people will come to know Jesus Christ as Lord and Savior. And that's why Paul makes a big stink about it here. Because however here, we must know that Paul the Apostle is telling ministers deliberately to preach the gospel, not poorly, but to do it right and never avoiding also the gifts of the Holy Spirit that are given to us. Why? Because we don't trust in ourselves. We trust in the Holy Spirit to speak in me and through my life so that I can come to that place in my life. And guess what happens? Then there will be people like Spurgeon, people like Moody, George Whitfield, like Dr. Ironside, Barnes, and all these people that I've read for so many years, and Billy Graham, and others that have made themselves like Alan Redpath, Dr. Van Cleve, Dr. Duffield, all these teachers that taught me the word of God, and by example, they taught me what a real Christian was. And for you young guys that are here, and young ladies, in the days that we're living in, we need real models in Christianity today to really see the power of God unto salvation. That God is still working in the lives of people. And the reason these people became so great is because they trusted in the Holy Spirit of God to work in their hearts and in their hearers, and notice, and then to be able to transform themselves into what God wanted so that the gospel of Jesus Christ could be given to them. So they, in turn, can come to know Jesus Christ as our Lord and Savior fully and completely. That's what the gospel message is about. Paul also says in 2 Corinthians 3:5, not that we are sufficient in ourselves to think of anything as being from ourselves, but our sufficiency, check this out, is from God. From God, not from my education, not from anything else, it's from God. He's the one that takes up the one, puts him down, and lifts up the other. Promotion doesn't come from the north or the east or the south. It comes from the Lord. He takes the one and raises up the other. He does whatever he wants to do in our lives. That's why he's God. And then look at finally here, Paul reminds them of his aim. Verse 5, that your faith should not be in the wisdom of men, but what? In the power of God. I love that. You see, he wanted them to trust in God and not in human wisdom. He presents the plan of salvation, not as a philosophical way of doing it, but then he also tells the Corinthians that they need to put their faith in Jesus Christ in order to be saved, in order for God to work in their hearts and their lives, because if they don't really have this faith in the gospel of Jesus Christ, then how are they ever going to be saved? Like Paul said in Romans chapter 1:16, for I am not ashamed of the gospel of Jesus Christ. It is the power of God unto salvation for everyone who believes, for the Jew first and also to the Greek. For in it is the righteousness of God is revealed from faith to faith, as it is written, the just shall live by faith. The just shall live by faith. Haggai and Galatians, where the scripture is found. The just shall live by faith. We depend on Jesus Christ. We don't depend on ourselves. And as we put our full dependency on Jesus Christ, then God fully will begin to work in me and to work through my life to bring glory and honor to his name.
0: Well, sharing your faith can feel intimidating, but we hope it's reassuring to know that God can work through you when you stick to the simplicity of the gospel and humbly live out what you say you believe. 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
15: Come on, open your mouth and say, I'm blessed this morning. In the name of Jesus. Hallelujah, Debo. Hallelujah. You may be seated. You may be seated if you can. And don't forget, amen, immediately after the sermon, we will have Holy Communion. We always have Holy Communion at the beginning of the month, amen. And I want to make sure that all of you have an opportunity to have Holy Communion with us together before we leave. Is that all right? And so this morning, Acts 4 Gospel, I just want to minister on what I believe the Lord has been dealing with me on all week, and that is, many people today are sick. There are so many sick people, and the numbers are growing more and more, despite all of the pharmaceutical commercials on TV telling you to tell the doctors what medicine is best for you. It used to be the other way around. Well, the doctor used to tell you what medicines you need, and now the pharmacy companies are telling you what to tell your doctor that you need. Amen, and get some of that. The only problem is, don't mention the side effects. Nowadays, the water makes you sick, the food makes you sick, the environment makes you sick, and on and on. And there's so many germs, so many viruses and diseases that even the dogs now are catching the flu. Kaiser Hospital is building so many hospitals so fast, amen, they're building them as fast as Apple is building computers. And oh, if the people only knew that the Lord Jesus Christ is the healer, and that by his stripes, we were healed.
3: In a world that screams for your attention, there is a place that invites you to peace.

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2: Somebody help me give him praise. Hallelujah. So the question, amen, this morning to the church, amen, is wilt thou be made whole? And I want to minister today because God's been dealing with me on being made whole. And what does it mean to be made whole? Well, I looked up the word whole, amen, in the dictionary, and it means containing all components, not divided, sound, restored, complete, entire, total, and all. And so I had to go back to 1 Thessalonians to find out exactly what healing, what whole healing meant in our bodies, a whole sickness. What does it mean, amen, for us to be made whole? And I have to go back to how God designed us. I want you to see how God designed every one of us, amen, in this world. 1 Thessalonians chapter 5 and verse 23. If you don't have a Bible, the word of God will be on the screen. 1 Thessalonians chapter 5 and verse 23. You need to know how God made every human being that lives on the face of the earth. Are you with me, somebody? So 1 Thessalonians chapter 5 and verse 23, when you have it, say amen. Those of you that are home, get your Bible, amen. Get your families. Come on, gather around the TV and let's get into the word of God, amen. 1 Thessalonians chapter 5, verse 23, when you have it, say amen. Amen. Read it. And the very God of peace sanctify you, sets you apart, what? Now that word is not H-O-L-Y, but it's W-H-O-L-L-Y. Holily means entire, complete. Amen. Together. And I've heard people say, when you say, hey, how you doing, man? Oh, I'm trying to get it together. Get what together? So he says, sanctify you wholly, entirely, together. Amen. And he says, read it. And I pray God, your whole what? Spirit and soul and body. Wait a minute, back up. I pray to God what? Your whole spirit and soul and body be preserved blameless unto the coming of our Lord Jesus Christ. Is that what your Bible says? I want to go back to that little part that says, and I pray to God, your whole spirit, entire, complete, together, spirit, and your whole, complete, together, entire, soul, and your whole, complete, together, body be preserved blameless until the coming of our Lord Jesus Christ. Now, what did he say that you didn't get? In other words, God is saying to every one of us that you are a spirit, you possess a soul, and you live in a body. So the outer man, amen, the body man is not really the real you. That's why people can look so good on the outside and be so jacked up on the inside. Are you with me, somebody? Come on. So he said, I pray God your whole spirit and your soul and your body. In other words, to be whole, it means that your spirit, your soul, and your soul is where your mind is, your intellect, your will, and your emotions are located. Amen. And then your body, of course, you know what's in your body. And so he says your whole spirit. Notice he mentions the spirit first because God already knows that he made you a spirit and that you possess a soul and that you live in a body. But the body is not the real you. The spirit is the real you. Because if the spirit ever leaves the body, how many know you're done? Are you with me, somebody? So now watch this now. Man is a spirit that possesses a soul and lives in a body. And when God says, I want to make you whole, I sanctify you wholly, entirely, completely, he's talking about your spirit, your soul, and your body. Usually when we think about being healed, we only think about the body. And God is saying, no, you can be healed in your spirit. You can be healed in your soul. That means your mind. That means your emotions. That means your intellect. That means your will. And then

0: in your body. That means all of your organs, whatever's going on in your body. So healing doesn't come just with the body. Healing comes also. Somebody said, I never heard that before. I know you didn't, because you haven't been to Acts. Are you with me, somebody? Your whole spirit. Some folks could have their body healed, but their spirit is messed up. Somebody can have their body healed, spirit healed, but the soul, the mind is messed up. So God said, no, I want your spirit healed, I want your soul healed, and I want your body healed so you can be everywhere whole, you can be complete, not just healed, but whole in the name of Jesus. I'm preaching now. Now go to 1 Peter chapter 2. I never heard that before, brother, but I know, I know. 1 Peter chapter 2, stay with me. 1 Peter chapter 2, let me see if I can show you that in the Word of God. 1 Peter chapter 2, some people sitting here right now, body looks great, but mind is sick. Some people sitting here right now, body, mind as well, amen, but spirit is sick. How do you know a person when they have a bad spirit or a sick spirit? I'll tell you that in just a minute. 1 Peter chapter 2, verse 24. When you have it, say amen. Peter now writing to us says this morning, 1 Peter chapter 2, verse 24. Do you have it? Say amen. Read it out loud. Who his own self bare our sins in his own body on the tree. Talking about the Lord Jesus Christ dying on the cross. You believe that, right? So who his own self bare, the Lord Jesus, who his own self bare our sins, took on all of our sins in his own body on the tree, on the cross. Watch this now. Read it. That we being dead to sins should live unto righteousness. By whose stripes you were. He, by whose stripes what? By whose stripes you what? Not going to be healed, not going to get healed. People come to the Lord to get healed, and God said, you were already healed. Your healing has already taken place. Somebody said, well, why am I not healed? Why am I still sick? It's because of your faith. But your healing is already there. And so, not just your body, but your soul, your mind, your emotions, your intellect, your will, and your human spirit. I'm making a difference between your human spirit and the Spirit of God, the Holy Spirit. Are you getting that? So, there are so many people suffering from physical sickness, mental sickness, and sickness in their human spirit, which need to be healed so they can be made whole. Hallelujah. Have you ever felt like something was missing in your life? You had a car, but you still, you had a job, but something, you had money, but you, something, something. So Matthew's Gospel chapter 9, I got you now. Matthew's Gospel chapter 9, and believe me, this is a revelation the Lord gave me. And sometimes it's hard to teach a revelation, but stay with me. Matthew's Gospel chapter 9, I'm going to pick it up at verse 9, because there's an example of everything we teach and preach in the Word of God. Amen. Matthew's Gospel chapter 9 and verse 9, when you have it, say amen. Matthew's Gospel chapter 9, the one I can't find it, I'm in John. Matthew's Gospel chapter 9, Matthew's Gospel chapter 9 and verse 9. Let me slow down. 9:9. Watch this now. Let me read for time's sake. Matthew's Gospel chapter 9 and verse 9. And as Jesus passed forth from thence, he saw a man named Matthew sitting at the receipt of custom. And he said unto him, follow me. And he arose and followed him. When the Lord Jesus calls you out of darkness into his marvelous light, he calls you to follow him. Not a man, not a woman, but to follow him. And that's why you have a personal relationship with the Lord Jesus and with the Holy Spirit. Are you with me, somebody? And he gives you the ability to follow him. And I ask you to follow me as I follow him. When I stop following him, you stop following me. Are you right? Are you with me, somebody? So he said, follow me. And he arose, and Matthew, amen, working for the government, amen, he arose, tax collector, he arose and followed him. Left his occupation, left his job, everything to follow the Lord Jesus. And he's the author of the book Matthew. Are you with me, somebody? So in verse 10, watch this now. And it came to pass. What did it come for? It came to pass as Jesus sat at meat in the house. It was actually Matthew's house. That's why I wanted to go to the ninth verse. Matthew invited him and all of his friends, amen, to his house and invited the Lord Jesus to be his special guest so the Lord could have a chance to minister to his friends and to his family. I would somebody would invite Jesus to your house. You wouldn't have all the hell in it like you got going on if you'd invite Jesus to be a part of that family or invite him to be your special guest. Amen. Hallelujah. Jesus came, amen, as a guest in Matthew's house. And Matthew did something, amen, I think was really great. He invited all of, the Bible said, behold, many publicans. In other words, he was a tax collector. So he invited all of his friends that were also tax collectors working for the Roman government. And he invited sinners. Amen. Now, somebody missed that. And he invited sinners. So he didn't only invite publicans, amen, or I like to say politicians, amen, hallelujah, tax collectors, but he also invited a bunch of sinners. But they were all his friends. He knew all of them, amen, and he invited them all to his house, and he especially invited the Lord Jesus to be his special guest so the sinners and the politicians could hear the gospel of the Lord Jesus Christ right from the Lord himself. The Bible says, watch this now, they came and sat down with him and his disciples. So the publicans, the tax collectors, and the sinners came to him, sat down with him in the house, amen, and his disciples. Now watch verse 11, the religious folks. When the Pharisees saw it, they said unto his disciples, why eateth your master with publicans and sinners? Now, your master is supposed to be a prophet, a godly man of God, and here he is with all of these tax collectors, all of these politicians. You know they're not right. And then he got all these sinners in here, and we know they're sinners. They're real sinners. I mean, the heavyweight kind of sinners. And they all hooked up in his house, and he's eating with them. Jesus is eating with them. And he called himself a preacher. But when Jesus, verse 12, but when Jesus heard that, he said unto them, watch this now, they that be whole, wait, did you see that? They that be what? They that be whole need not a physician. They that be whole, body, soul, and spirit, need not a doctor. But they that are sick, something is keeping them from being whole. And God said, they are sick as a consequence of what that is that's keeping them from being whole. What is it, Lord? He said, I'll tell you in just a minute. But go ye and learn what that means. He said, I'll have mercy and not sacrifice. Here he comes. He said, for I am not come to call the righteous, but sinners to repentance. Lord Jesus said, I didn't come to deal with people that are righteous, that are made whole, body, soul, and spirit. But I came for sinners because I know sinners are sick with a sickness called sin sickness. Are you with me, somebody? Now, what I understand and what I marvel at when I watch the TV preachers, they never talk about sin. They never talk about sin. They never talk about the blood of Jesus. They never talk about you even committing any sin. It's just like you can just live and don't even worry about that. But when you listen to preachers nowadays, you never hear them preach about sin. That's amazing to me. Or the blood of the Lord Jesus Christ, or the Holy Ghost for that matter. It's as if sin does not exist anymore. But the worst sickness on the face of the earth today, saints of God, is sin. Are you with me, somebody? And so anybody, have you ever been sin sick? Well, you got sick of smoking, and you got sick of sex, and you got sick of alcohol, and you got sick of them women, and you got sick of them old men, and you got sick of living, and you got sick and tired of being sick and tired. You were just sick. Are you with me, somebody? Have you ever been there? God's medicine for sin sickness is repentance and the blood of our Lord Jesus Christ. Are you with me, somebody? That's the antidote. That's the healing. For people that are sin sick, can't sleep at night, nerves bad, high blood pressure, low blood. I think a lot of medical diseases are associated with sin sickness. Did you say every sickness is because of sin? No, I didn't say every sickness, but I think a lot of them are because of sin. What can wash away my sins? What can make me whole again? So the publicans, the tax collectors, and the sinners, watch this, and the sinners, people, what is a sinner? Who's a sinner? Some people don't even believe they're sinners. I've talked to sinners that told me they weren't sinners, smoking a joint while I'm talking to them. People, sinners are people who do not obey God. Very simple. People who want God to go along with their program instead of going along with God's program. Are you with me, somebody? The Lord Jesus said, if you are not together, if you're not complete, if you're not entire, if you're not whole, he's saying you are sick. And you need him, the physician, the master doctor, the master physician, the doctor that's never lost a case, to heal you and make you whole. Not just heal your body, but to make you whole. Heal your mind, heal your spirit. Hallelujah. To make you. We need to invite more sinners to church. But I know preachers that say, we don't want all those sinners in my church. What kind of church do you have? You don't want the sinners to come. People come to church and they say, well, you got sinners in this church. They're supposed to be here. The doctor is in the house. The doctor, Lord Jesus, is in the house. They're supposed to be in here. So in Matthew's Gospel, chapter 15. See, I never heard that before, Brother Bob. I know. Matthew's Gospel, chapter 15. Watch this now. Let me see if we can tap on. I want to go to this spiritual sickness, all right? How do you know if you're spiritually sick, Brother Bob? Let's watch this. Matthew's Gospel, chapter 15. Pick it up at verse 21. 15th chapter, Matthew, verse 21. When you have it, say amen. Amen. Then Jesus went thence and departed into the coast of the regions of Tyre and Sidon. Watch this now. And behold, a woman of Canaan came out of the same coast region area and cried unto him, saying, have mercy on me. Now, I want to watch what she said. Watch what she said. Have mercy on me, O Lord. How did she know to say, how did she know he was the Lord? Have mercy on me, O Lord, thou son of David. The messianic promise, amen, the son of David would be the Messiah, the anointed one of God. She recognized who he was. How did you do it? I don't know how she did it, except the Holy Ghost moved on that mother. She was so concerned about her daughter. I would we had more mothers and more fathers concerned about their daughters and their sons, amen, and their grandsons and their granddaughters. She went to the Lord Jesus saying, oh Lord, have mercy on me, oh Lord, thou son of David. I know you're the Messiah. I know you're the Christ. Watch this. My daughter is grievously vexed with the devil. Underline the word vexed. It means irritated, annoyed. It means bothered. Her daughter was being annoyed and irritated and bothered by a demonic spirit. Nothing helped her. Nothing could help her. She was being tormented, couldn't sleep, couldn't eat. She was losing weight. She was just shriveling up. She had no joy, no peace. No, she didn't want to come out the house. She was all, she just, these demons were just irritating her, annoying her, and bothering her. Vexed. Let me ask you a question this morning. I'm not looking at anybody. Are you vexed this morning? Are you irritated that the least little thing get on your nerve? The least little person get on your nerve? You done built you a world just with you. This girl was grievously vexed, and her mother knew it. And the mother knew what it was. She was vexed with the devil. Her human spirit was being vexed or irritated or annoyed or bothered by a demonic spirit. And the mother knew it, but didn't know what to do about it. The daughter was sick. Watch verse 23. But he, the Lord Jesus, answered her not a word. And his disciples came and besought him, begged him, pleaded with him, saying, send her away, for she crieth after us. Excuse me, disciples. She was not crying after you all. You know, people in the church that have position think they so much sometimes. How many know God can do what he need to do without you? Are you with me, somebody? He can do what he need to do without you. His disciples came and besought him, saying, send her away, for she crieth after us. Get out of our church. We don't want those kind of people in our church. But he answered and said, I'm not, watch this now. But he answered and said, I'm not sent, but unto the lost. Underline the word lost. It means you're unsaved. I'm not sent, but unto the lost, unsaved sheep of the house of Israel. In other words, the unsaved Jews is who I came for. Unsaved Jews. And just about all of them were unsaved because he was the Savior and they rejected him. Verse 25. Then came she, the mother of this demonic, annoyed girl, and I love this, and worshiped him. Could stop right there. Then came she, and before she started begging him, before she started asking him, before she started wanting something for him, she knew enough to know that if I worship him, if I give him all the praise, if I give him all the glory, if I worship him, it'll open the door that I can make my requests after I've made my worship. Some people don't want to worship the Lord, but they want to be healed. They don't want to worship the Lord, but they want his blessing. They don't want to worship the Lord, but they want his deliverance. They don't want to worship the Lord, but they want a job. They don't want to worship the Lord, but they want a house. They don't want to worship the Lord, but they want a car. They don't want to worship the Lord. But when you learn how to turn that thing around and begin to worship him first, before you ask him, but Lord, I'm just going to worship you, and I'm just going to praise you and give you the glory. You're the best thing that ever happened to me. I just got to praise. Came she and worshiped him, saying, Lord, look at her prayer. Lord, help me. Oh, what a great prayer. Lord, help. Didn't get all this verbiage. She cut to the chase. Lord, help me. Did she need the help, or was it her daughter that needed the help? She took on her daughter's burden by saying, help me. And in essence, she was saying, help me, help my daughter, because I don't know what else to do. I don't know what else. Anybody at a place now where you don't know what else to do? You've tried everything and you don't know what else to do? Just go to the Lord Jesus and worship him, and then say, Lord, just help me. Help me.
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2: 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Lord Jesus, forgive me for all of my sins. I believe that you died on the cross and you were buried. And on the third day, God the Father raised you from the dead. And right now, Lord Jesus, I open the door to my heart and I receive you into my heart as my Lord and my Savior. Thank you, Lord Jesus.
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7: Most Americans think of Abraham Lincoln and they think of the Civil War. or the Emancipation. But in 1862, he signed another hugely significant piece of legislation, the Homestead Act. It offered eligible Americans up to 160 acres of land, not as a prize for the powerful, but as an opportunity for ordinary families willing to live on it, work it, and build something lasting. Why did it matter? Because Lincoln understood that freedom was not merely the absence of tyranny. Rather, freedom required responsibility, labor, stewardship, and moral courage. A free people must be given room to build, but they also must be willing to cultivate what they have been given. That still matters today. Liberty without responsibility decays. Opportunity without character collapses. Lincoln's lesson is clear. A nation stays free when its people remain willing to work, build, and steward freedom under God.
8: Knowing God from Harvest with Pastor and Evangelist Greg Laurie.
9: You know, when a loved one leaves us, especially if it's unexpectedly, there's great sadness. And sometimes we feel sorry for them. We may have a fun experience, a great meal, a family reunion, whatever it is. We'll say, oh, I just wish my loved one was with me right now, seeing this right now. I wish they could be here. They'd love it so much. Do you ever wonder and think if your loved one is in heaven thinking, man, I wish they could be up here with me right now, seeing what I'm seeing? I guarantee no one who has gone to heaven would ever want to come back to earth again if given the choice. Because heaven is so much better. And well, why is heaven better than earth? It's better because I'm moving from a tent to a mansion. I'm moving from a tent to a mansion. How many of you remember the TV show The Beverly Hillbillies? Some of you, many of you don't. Okay, well, this was a show on a long time ago. And, you know, it's a story of Jed Clampett and his family, and they discover oil, and so they move to Beverly Hills, that is. Swimming pools, movie stars. So those are the lyrics. But I like that. You know, you loaded up the truck and they moved to Beverly. That's what we'll do. We'll leave our broken down shack for a mansion far better than even Beverly Hills. And check this out. It's yours by believing in Jesus.
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0: Good afternoon and welcome to the Narrow Path radio broadcast. My name is Steve Gregg and we're live for an hour each weekday afternoon, taking your phone calls through the whole hour. You can call in with questions you have about the Bible or the Christian faith. You can call in with differences of opinion you have with the host. We'll be glad to talk to you about those as well. We have some lines open at the moment. If you want to call right now, this is a good time to get through. The number to call is 844-484-5737. That's 844-484-5737. And I don't think I have any announcements to make today that I can think of. So we'll just go to the phone lines and talk to Christina in Oxnard, California. Hi, Christina. Welcome.
1: Yes. Hi. Can you hear me?
0: Yes, ma'am.
1: Okay. I am doomed, and I guess God came to me in 2017 and only stayed for 2 years. He told me to get rid of the internet and to stop smoking cigarettes. And I couldn't quite do either, even though I struggled back and forth. And then his spirit left me in 2019. And then I prayed as hard as I could for him to come back. And he seemed to come back 2 or 3 months later. And I was glad, but then he said, your hatred of yourself is really a hatred of God. And I was really perplexed. And then...
0: let me stop you there. I don't know if I can hear the whole story, but that was not God speaking to you. Why do you think it was?
1: Well, because it sure did seem like it. It was this huge spirit.
0: You see, the way you know if God is speaking to you or not is by what he says. You know, I mean, God will not speak to you and say things that are nonsense or contrary to what he what his word is, but the devil will. There's also demons. I mean, God is known to sometimes communicate with people, but so are demons. And you know the difference by what they say. You know, it says in 1 John 4:1, it says, don't believe every spirit, but test the spirits to see if they're of God, because many false prophets have gone out into the world, it says. And it says that you know the Spirit of God by what it says. What the Holy Spirit says is about Christ. I don't believe God has ever come to anyone and said, you're in trouble because you're smoking cigarettes. Now, I do believe that sometimes if a person is a Christian walking with God and they smoke cigarettes, that God might convict them of that and might tell them this is the next battle you've got to fight and get over. You've got to get rid of those. But the Bible doesn't actually say that smoking cigarettes is even specifically a sin. I think it's a foolish thing to do, but I don't know that it's sinful. But the point is, if God came to your life, he's going to reveal himself and Christ to you. He's not going to come and talk about stuff like whether you're smoking or not.
1: It was fear. It was fear. There was fear, and all I could do was talk about the fear of God.
0: Who did you talk to about it?
1: I guess internet people.
0: Okay, well, maybe God wants you off the internet. Yeah.
1: He did want me off.
0: Yeah. I mean, I think it's a good idea to get off the internet, but I don't think it was, I don't think God was coming and giving you an ultimatum. I mean, God does direct his people. He does direct his people, and if they're doing something they shouldn't do, he may very well convict them of that, say this is something you need to stop doing. But it's not going to be the basis of his relationship with them. In other words, if you say, I tried to stop smoking, I tried to get off the internet, but I just couldn't get off, and so God just left me. No, God doesn't leave you because of that kind of stuff. He'll keep working on you. Have you ever been a disciple of or a follower of Jesus Christ?
1: I was trying to, but the second day that spirit came, he said I was going to hell and I did not receive the love of the truth, and that was 7 years ago, and I ended up becoming a drunk, and then I cursed him And I yelled at heaven and cursed him for leaving me and abandoning me.
0: Okay.
1: And I've been so miserable for 7 years.
0: All right. Well, I'll tell you this, too. More recently, you say God told you that you need to stop, what you need to love yourself more, things like that. That's actually not anything God tells people to do. Jesus said, if you want to come to me, deny yourself. Forget about yourself. To cultivate love for yourself is a very foolish thing, because the Bible never tells us to love ourselves. It tells us what we need to learn how to do is to love our neighbor the way we already love ourselves. The Bible says no man yet ever hated his own flesh, but nourishes and cherishes it, Ephesians 5. And so, obviously, God doesn't think we have a deficiency in the area of self-love. If anything, we are obsessed with self-love, and we have to learn how to love others that way. So, I mean, those messages you're getting, they're just not from God. That's not God.
1: That was seven and 9 years ago, and it's been...
0: Okay, I can't get into your whole story with you. What I can say is that if you want to know God, you need to just read the Bible. I would say read the Gospels. Read what Jesus said. I don't know if you're in fellowship with Christians anywhere, but you really probably should be going to church or something like that, so that you can kind of be guided, by something other than the Internet. The Internet is, I realize many people are listening to me on the Internet, but that doesn't change what I'm about to say. The Internet is one of the most unreliable places to get any information. Not because there's not any good information on the Internet, but because there's all kinds of information on the Internet, and good, bad, and indifferent. And if you're not very good at discerning between what's good and evil, then lies can get into your head through it. I don't know that God tells you to get off the Internet, but I would think that anyone who's given you counsel would say, maybe you should get off the Internet for a while and spend some time reading the Bible and hanging out with Christians and talking about the things of God. Because frankly, staying on the proper path is not easy in this world at the best of times. And we're not living in the best of times. I mean, even when you go to church regularly, and let's say it's a pretty good church, there's still struggles with the world. But if you're not going to church, and it's not, or you go to someplace that's not a very good church, and you're getting all your information from the Internet, you're going to be really confused. So, I mean, to say you said you're doomed. I don't believe you're doomed, because it doesn't sound to me like you're at a point where you say, I hate God, I don't want God in my life, I don't want to be saved. Now, if you are at that point, then you're doomed at the moment until you repent of that. But people do repent from even that. So it's as long as you got breath, you're not finally doomed. I mean, if you walk away from God, if you cultivate hatred for God, if you disobey when God wants you to do things, that will, that will move you further from where you need to be with God. And if you get far enough away, you might neglect him altogether. And that's soul danger, you know. But there's no reason in the world for you to say at this moment, I'm doomed, I can't go to heaven, I can't be saved. God wants you to. So, the only thing that would keep you from doing it is you. But the real question is, what are you doing in order to draw near to God? I mean, it's not God's responsibility to chase you down. The Bible tells us to seek God with our whole hearts, and we'll find him. So, if you end up doomed, it'll only be because you didn't do that. And you can do that. So I'm going to just counsel you to do that. And I don't know if you're going to church or not, but I would say you probably need to do that. Most Christians would be better off in some kind of church. So, and I don't even tell you which kind of church. Just a church where you go and someone's reading and teaching the Bible, and people love God, and they're friendly, and they'll fellowship with you and encourage you. That's what churches are for. That's why there are churches in your town. And I would suggest if you're not taking advantage of that, then you're not going to probably prosper, given the fact that you're easily confused by things you read on the Internet and so forth, and you hear voices. Now, those voices, I mean, they could be your imagination, but they could also be demonic. And if demons are speaking to you these kind of things, then your soul is being targeted, and you need to become alarmed enough to become a serious-minded follower of Christ, a serious-minded Christian, because this is a warfare. And if the demons are after you, there's really only one defense from them, and that's to resist them and by your commitment to Jesus Christ. So let me urge you in that direction. I appreciate your calling, and I hope you'll respond to what I've said, because I think you need to do so, and I think it'd be well for you. Let's talk to Steve in Alberta, Canada. Welcome to the Narrow Path, Steve.
2: Hi, Steve. I have two quick questions. The first has to do with Jay Dyer. Do you know who he is?
0: I don't think so. The name
2: Jay
0: might
2: Dyer
0: sound familiar.
2: Was a Protestant guy, very articulate, who became Greek Orthodox, and he was recently interviewed by Tucker Carlson. Fascinating interview, giving perspective on things from an Orthodox perspective. And I was listening to him. I thought, boy, I sure would love to hear Steve interacting with this interview and see what he would say. And I don't know if you ever do that, but I just wanted to ask if you ever do something like that.
0: Something like what, be interviewed on podcasts?
2: No, just interacting, like listening to it on your own.
0: Oh.
2: And then giving feedback to us based on what you heard on the interview.
0: I see. Well, I'd have to find the time to listen to it.
2: Yeah,
0: you know,
2: I realize that.
0: There's an infinite number of things on the internet that to listen to,
2: yeah.
0: including Christian things.
2: Yeah.
0: So I'd have to have some time cut out for it. Anyway, maybe I'll get a chance to listen.
2: Anyway, I thought maybe you might want to listen to it, but if not, that's okay too. My second question comes from Philippians chapter 1. Paul identifies a group of people who were preaching Jesus from envy and strife, selfish ambition, and in pretense, in contrast to those preaching the gospel from goodwill, pure motives, and in truth. And I was just wondering if you can elaborate on this, because I know what it looks like in our day with the TV preachers. But back then, like, what did it look like? Like, the gospel was being preached, but you had teachers and preachers of the gospel that fell into two camps and with two different motives, I guess. So, and so early on in the church's life. So I'm just wondering if you can elaborate on that.
0: Yeah, well, yeah, commentators on Philippians, I've read many times about this, because it is not at all clear whom Paul is speaking about or what it is that's really motivating them. He says that because he has been put in prison, there are many Christians who've taken up the mantle and are preaching the gospel, apparently in Philippi or maybe in Rome. Paul's probably writing from Rome. He doesn't even say where they are. But he said, you know, since he's been taken out of circulation, others have stepped up. And he says, now, not all of them are really that good. Some of them are doing it out of bad motives. Now, it's really hard to know what those bad motives are, but he makes it sound like there are people who don't think well of him. And he says in verse 16, they are supposing to add affliction to my chains. So, you know, he's in chains and they're trying to rub it in and give him more trouble by preaching the gospel out of selfish ambition, he says. Now, he says in verse 15, they're doing it from envy and strife, although some of them are doing it out of goodwill. So he's saying, you know, the vacuum that has been caused by him being taken off the streets where he was preaching and put into prison has been filled by various other people who've tried to represent the gospel to the public. And some of them, he doesn't have very high opinions of their motivations, who they are, what their motivations are, how it is that they're seeking to add affliction to his chains. I mean, if you read the commentaries, they're pretty much grasping too. They're trying to guess what this might be, because we don't have enough information. This is one of those many times when you read the epistles that we realize we're reading somebody else's mail, because clearly the Philippians that he wrote to knew what he was talking about. They would know of these people who are doing this, and they would even have some sense of why somebody out of bad motives might be preaching the gospel, even out of some kind of antagonism toward Paul. We can only guess, and we'll have no certainty that we'd be right. It may be that he's saying that his influence, his popularity, his fame as a preacher has bothered some other Christians of lesser spirituality who would like to have his notoriety, would like to have his reputation as great preachers. And so they're taking advantage of the fact that he's off the street, he's in the prison, and now they're hoping to occupy that position. They're, and to do it out of envy and strife, that would, as he called it, would mean they envy him. Although, I mean, I don't know of any other thing that could refer to it. It might refer to something else, but I got nothing. And so if they envy him, and they're kind of competing with him in their own minds, he says they do it to add, you know, affliction to my chains. It may mean that they're kind of hoping that he hears about it and that he now gets jealous of them. And if he does, he says, well, if that's what they want, that's not happening, because I'll just rejoice that the gospel is being preached. I don't think they're doing it for the right reasons. But if they're preaching the gospel, at least it's getting preached, and I can rejoice in that. But so, I mean, it seems to me like he's saying that in the probably in the Church of Philippi, there were preachers there who wished they were as well-known as Paul, wished they were as effective as Paul, wished they had his fame and reputation in the church, but they didn't. But now that he's out there, they're trying to build that for themselves. And you know, they assume, perhaps, that that'll rub him the wrong way, that they're, you know, getting famous and he's out of the picture. But he's saying, well, if, you know, maybe that's how they think. Maybe they were jealous because I was in the picture and they weren't. But, you know, if they think I'm going to be upset with it, hey, if they're preaching the gospel, that's what I would do if I was outside here. So let them do it. I'll be glad that the gospel is being preached. Now, I don't think he's talking about people who do it to start cults necessarily, or to bilk people of money. There are people who do that, and some of the people you've talked about on TV and so forth pretty much fall into that category. Not all of them, but some do. And you know, there are definitely people who do it for money, and Paul warns about those kinds of people when he writes to Timothy about those who think of godliness as a means of gain. And he says, have nothing to do with those people. I don't think those are the people he has in mind here, because he speaks, I don't think he'd speak positively of the effects of their preaching if he did. You know, I think these people are probably preaching the gospel similar to the way Paul did, so much so that he figures, well, they're saying what I'd be saying, so I'm glad, since I'm cooling my heels here in prison. You know, at least someone is out there preaching the gospel. I wish they were more mature. I wish they were more selfless about it. I wish they were more, had better motives. But he does, you know, he interprets their motives as being envy and strife and selfish ambition. That's what he says. And now actually the interesting thing is the word selfish ambition is a Greek word, aretheia, which means work for hire or susceptible to being bribed. So he may be saying, not that they are being paid or that they are being bribed, but they have a selfishness about them that would make them susceptible to that. And being for a preacher to be susceptible to being bribed, it's not the same thing as a politician, usually. I mean, usually a preacher doesn't have somebody in a trench coat come up with an envelope under his jacket and say, here, preach this message, I'll give you this money. That'd be one way to bribe a preacher. I think more often it's, you know, maybe people saying they'll support them as long as they avoid certain subjects. Or, you know, if they, you know, there's even a congregation, in a sense, can bribe the preacher without offering money in the fact that he lives off their donations. And if he's preaching things they don't like and they'll leave and won't put money in the bag anymore, that can motivate him to alter his message to keep the butter, you know, on the right side of the bread for him. Anyone who can be bought is dangerous, because they probably will be. I mean, if you've got a price, if the devil will usually be willing to pay that price to get you to compromise and get you to, you know, forsake your duty. And there are preachers, no doubt, like that. I mean, no one's straightforward bribing them, but they are seeking their own popularity, the popularity of their ministry. And that's what Paul seems to indicate these people are doing. And such people then, of course, their teaching can be turned this way or that way by the perception on their part of what people will pay to hear or what people will stay to hear. Those may be some of the things that were going on, but no one really knows for sure. who these people were or exactly what was, you know, what their relationship with Paul was. Obviously, he's not as upset about them as he would be if they're preaching some kind of heretical doctrines, because he says what they're preaching is the gospel. He's glad to have it. But he doesn't think they're good people to be doing it. He doesn't think they're motivated like a minister should be. And I think there may be many people in our time who of whom that could be said as well. I wouldn't doubt it. Hey, thank you, brother, for your call. Tom from Little Rock, Arkansas. Welcome to The Narrow Path. Thanks for calling.
3: Hey, good afternoon, Steve. I've often listened to or read about the Lord's Prayer. Our Father, which art in heaven, hallowed be thy name. Thy kingdom come, thy will be done, etc. I've often wondered about the part where he says, thy kingdom come. I understand that the kingdom is the church, which was established on the day of Pentecost. Can you expand on what else thy kingdom come may have meant? Did it mean something along the lines of God's sovereign rule over everything, possibly?
0: Thank you for the call. Well, it does mean that the kingdom has set foot on this earth. Jesus, the King, landed here 2,000 years ago. He gathered subjects, his disciples, who are now the subjects of the King. Since then, he's been enthroned in heaven at the right hand of God, and he reigns from there over those who are his subjects, who are his disciples. Now, he has said that we need to disciple all the nations and teach them to observe everything he said. So as the past 2,000 years has gone by, the church has been doing that, sometimes rapidly, sometimes kind of not doing it very well. But over the past 2,000 years, the kingdom has come to new continents that where it wasn't when Jesus was here, to new countries, to new cities and so forth. You know, missionaries are still out there preaching the kingship, lordship of Jesus, and bringing people into submission, which is what the commission is. And as they do, the kingdom then, the same kingdom that he began on earth 2,000 years ago, is now spreading and coming to new areas. The coming of the kingdom is an ongoing thing. Not the coming to earth, it's already come to earth, but the coming to new regions to spread. You know, Daniel described the kingdom of God in Daniel 2:44, before that too, as like a stone that struck the image, the metal image of the feet, and then it began to grow into a great mountain to fill the whole earth while it consumed these other images. Now, these other metals. These metals represented the kingdoms of this world, Babylon, Media, Persia, Greece, Rome, and so forth, and the kingdom of God, which was planted when Jesus came, has grown to consume. What? Citizens of every nation have become citizens of Christ's kingdom now, and this continues to be so. This is the coming, the continual coming of the kingdom. I believe we're supposed to be praying for the progress and the success and the prosperity of the kingdom as it advances. I think the kingdom coming, as we pray for it now, is really praying for its advancement and its spreading and coming to new geographical regions. But also, of course, you mentioned it could have a lot to do with just God's, I mean, the second line there is after your kingdom come is your will be done on earth as it is in heaven. Of course, that's part of the consequence of the kingdom coming. When people come into Christ's kingdom and are converted and become his disciples, their lives are changed so they're doing God's will in their lives instead of their own. And so, in a sense, as the kingdom takes more territory, then a larger percentage of people are doing God's will on earth in their lives. And to pray for that to continue. Obviously, the goal would be if every human being on the planet embraced the kingdom, and that the kingdom covered the whole world like the waters cover the sea, and that every person on earth was doing the will of Christ instead of their own will. Now, some people think that will actually happen before Jesus comes back. I'm not predicting that, but I am saying that that is the goal. When Jesus comes back, it will be that way. And so what's supposed to happen between now and then? Well, we're supposed to be advancing that direction. I mean, the whole purpose for our being on earth is to advance Christ's kingship, not just as a concept, but as a reality in the lives of people who are his now loyal followers. And so their lives, they've turned from doing the will of man, it says in 1 Peter 4, and they're doing the will of God now. So when we're doing the will of God instead of something else, then his will is being done on earth in that little corner where we're doing it. And we're hoping that it'll be done in every corner by every person. So I think that's what we're praying. We're just praying that the enterprise that Christ began when he was here will succeed and prosper and advance and basically have global impact so that God's will is done on earth as it is in heaven. And that is done when we make disciples and teach them to observe all things Jesus commanded. That's our great commission. Our prayers are therefore that the commission will be fulfilled as we are engaged in it. All right? I got to take a break, but I appreciate that question. 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We have another half hour coming, so don't go away. Our website is thenarrowpath.com. 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Check it out. I'll be back in 30 seconds. We have another half hour. Don't go away.
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0: Welcome back to the Narrow Path radio broadcast. My name is Steve Gregg, and we're live for another half hour taking your calls. I'm looking at a couple of open lines on our switchboard. If you want to get through, you have questions about the Bible or the Christian faith and want to ask them on the air. You want to disagree with the host on the air, that's always fun. Feel free to do so. The number is 844-484-5737. That's 844-484-5737. All right, we're going to go to the phones now and talk next to, it's going to be Jimmy in Staten Island, New York. Hi, Jimmy.
1: Hey, Steve, how you doing?
0: Well, thanks.
1: Hey, how you doing? Good. The other night before last, a guy called up with that, the translation of a woman should not usurp or teach a man or usurp authority, and the guy brought out that that word man could also be husband.
0: Yeah.
1: It was pretty good, but it reminded me the, what the Lord showed me in Luke 15:8. Have you ever considered what that woman is?
0: The woman who lost the coin?
1: Yeah.
0: The story of the lost coin?
1: I'll cut to the chase, yeah.
0: Yeah, I don't think it's any particular woman. I think it's just a woman. Yeah,
1: oh, yeah, yeah. Well, listen. In like manner, that word is gune, or in English, gyne. And it's translated 129 times as woman, but 92 times as wife. So when you look at verse 3, where it says, Jesus spoke this parable, singular, unto them, it's one parable. So when you realize who this wife is, we know who the shepherd, it's Jesus. We know who the father is, that's Father God. But the one in the middle always perplexed me. But that's the wife. That's the one that's innervated by the Holy Spirit. So you have, I call it now the Trinity parable, and it's only one parable. Also, it talks all about repentance. I'll get into that another time, but look at that word and see if you can see what I see, that it's God. And a lot of people say, well, the Trinity is not in the New Testament. It's right there. It's right before your face. And it shows repentance from the perspective of Jesus in the first part of the parable, the lost sheep. The second part of the parable shows the repentance from the perspective of the Holy Spirit. And God in his mercy showed repentance in our perspective, that we decide to get up and return to our Father. And it also says the son was lost. He wasn't. I'll stop right there.
0: Yeah, that's fine. Okay, I hear you. We got three stories in Luke 15. One is about a lost sheep, and the shepherd goes and finds it. The second one is about a woman who has 10 coins and she lost one of them, and so she sweeps the whole house till she finds it. Then the third one is, of course, the famous prodigal son. You're saying that obviously the one who lost the son is the father. The shepherd who lost the sheep is Jesus. And then the woman who lost the coin, you think, is the Holy Spirit. Now, I mean, it's an interesting thought. You said this proves that the Trinity is mentioned in the New Testament. I believe the Trinity is a New Testament teaching, but I don't think it's laid out for us anywhere in the New Testament, including here. It's not as if Jesus would speak this chapter to someone and say, okay, now you understand the Trinity, right? You know, I mean, there's many references in the Bible to the Father and to the Son and to the Holy Spirit, sometimes all in one passage, though none of them actually lay out a doctrine about the Trinity. That is the idea that God is one and three, and whatever other nuances there are, the doctrine. I don't think I could get the Trinity from this. Now, I'm not even sure we're supposed to, because although Jesus is the good shepherd, the idea of a shepherd seeking sheep comes from Ezekiel chapter 34, where Yahweh says he's seeking his sheep. And, of course, he does so by sending Christ, but I don't know.
2: In a world that screams for your attention, there is a place that invites you to peace. You

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2: Hey, Steve, coming off, this is too lengthy. I do have a question baked in, and I tried to rehearse this. And since you say disagreements on the Air Fund, let's pretend I staunchly hold this view. So regarding the historicist view of Revelation, I've heard that the Caesars were the sixth form of Roman government, which echoes Revelation 17:10, and that symbolically speaking, five kings or forms of government have fallen, one being the emperor's is, and then the seventh form, which would hypothetically be the brief reign of clan leaders in the city of Rome until Justinian frees it, after only 60 years.
3: Well, right here, right. Let me stop you just for a moment. It's not that you're going on too long, but you're talking awfully fast, and you haven't let us really know what your assumptions are behind. I mean, you're making points that not everyone would see in Scripture or agree with, and they need to. You're talking about the historicist view of Revelation, correct?
2: Yes.
3: Okay. Now, for those who don't know, the historicist view of Revelation is the view that the visions in Revelation carry us from John's time to the end of the world through history. And therefore, when you come to, say, the seven heads of the beast, which you're referring to in Revelation 17, in verse 10, it says that they are seven kings. It says, five have fallen, one now is, and another is yet to come. And there's an eighth that says, now what you're saying is the seven kings, they are, you're taking the beast, I think, to be Rome. The Roman Empire.
2: Yes.
3: And so you're saying the seven kings are seven forms of government that the Roman state went through?
2: Yes, I can't quote it, but Republic, I can't remember each
3: one
2: of the five. And then they're replaced, I guess, hypothetically by an eighth, which would be the papacy. And then the Roman Church, I guess, in turn ends up continuing extensive persecution of the true church body via, their ornate torture devices, massacres, speaking vain and great things, like some of the papal bulls claiming to be the vicar of Christ or staking claim on every living soul. And then, I guess, lastly, I've heard this claim that there were sort of 10 tribes, like the Ostrogoths, Visigoths, Franks, Burgundians, that become essentially France, Spain, Portugal, or Hungary. You know, that basically they give their power to the beast by being the statecraft and military wing of the Catholic Church. And I guess my question is, what say you regarding, a refutation against the more traditional Reformation era sources view, not necessarily the newspaper eisegesis, as you put it, type of view, but unless you think they all lead to newspaper eisegesis invariably. Thank you.
3: Well, I appreciate that. While you're there, this is the view you've heard, or this is the view that you now hold?
2: I'd say I've heard. I'd call myself, I guess, a partial preterist, but I'm, I've heard this.
3: Yeah, as you probably know, my book Revelation Four Views.
2: I said it just arrived in my mailbox today.
3: Oh, great, yeah, because I go through the entire book of Revelation, and there's four columns of commentary under every passage, and one column has the historicist view, and then one has the preterist view, and one has the futurist view, and one has the idealist view, and so all the things you're talking about, I don't know if all those details are in my historicist column, but I read about a dozen books or so from that viewpoint and tried to summarize them. But what I do find is that, they don't all have exactly the same points that they make. There is some speculation involved in all the views. Now, as far as newspaper exegesis, for those who don't know what we mean by that, people who teach the Revelation as a book about the future often are looking at the newspapers or current events and trying to confirm their view of Revelation by showing that something that's happening in the Middle East or in Russia or, somewhere else, China, maybe America, that they can see that's fulfilling something that's in the book of Revelation. So they try to see parallels with current events. That's called newspaper exegesis. The historicist view and the preterist view both do this in measure, but really from the standpoint of looking back. You see, anything that's in the newspaper today might seem significant, but then the story might go away tomorrow. And it may not. It may

0: not develop into anything. The thing about the historicist view and the preterist view is that they believe that these things in Revelation are referring to things that actually have happened at various points in history. The preterist thinks it's at, you know, the Jewish War in 66 to 70 AD, and the historicist believes it transcends the whole of, you know, the whole of the period of 2,000 years. And each view does, in fact, turn to historical data to confirm their interpretation. So generally speaking, the historicists, they often lean very heavily on Gibbon's Rise and Fall of the Roman Empire, very famous work, very authoritative work on it. And they can show that although Gibbon hated religion, hated Christianity, nonetheless, what he said, they say, you know, lines up well with their ideas of the meaning of certain visions at certain periods of time. Of course, preterists do the same thing, only that they don't use Gibbon, they use Josephus. Josephus gave a detailed history of the War of the Jews, and Josephus was no Christian, but he does say things happened that line up very nicely with things in Revelation if you're a preterist. So, I mean, you could say that those are kind of like newspaper exegesis, too, in the sense that, well, the Revelation means this because this thing happened. And while they're not applying it to the future or the present, they are kind of documenting it from things that happened, just like newspaper exegesis does for the futures. The difference is, the historicist or the preterist can look back on these things as a finished project, more or less, and see what these developments that happened in history did result in, and find out if, you know, can actually claim that they did result in what we would expect. Whereas the futurist is still just guessing about whether what's going on in the news today is going to have anything to do with the end times or not. They think it will, but they can't prove it until it's done. And a lot of times it doesn't. That's been the case. Hal Lindsey's books back in the 70s, he had all kinds of newspaper exegesis, and the things that were going on that he identified as signs of the end times, many of those things have just evaporated in history and aren't part of, you know, part of the geopolitical world anymore. So I'm not against the historicist view. I'm not persuaded of it. But yeah, I mean, those things that the 10 horns represent 10 ethnic nations into which the Roman Empire dissolved and so forth, the Ostrogoths and the Visigoths and the Heruli and the Burgundians and the Angles and the Saxons and all those people. That's standard historicist rhetoric. It could be true. I mean, I lean more toward the preterist and the idealist views, but Revelation's hard to understand. I could be wrong. I've been wrong before.
1: Well, thank you for your answer, and thank you for your ministry, sir. I appreciate it.
0: All right, Jake. Good talking to you.
1: Tonight, you too.
0: All right. God bless you. Bye now. Okay, let's see here. We're going to be talking to Mary in Lewisburg, Tennessee. Interesting. There's a caller from Lewiston, Maine, and that's Lewisburg, Tennessee. Okay. We don't want to confuse myself. Mary, welcome to The Narrow Path. Thanks for calling.
2: Greg, thank you so much for taking my call. And I just wanted to ask, it's in the book of Zechariah. It's the second chapter. And it's where, Zechariah sees the angel coming to measure Jerusalem.
0: Mm-hmm.
2: And then it says another angel comes. But it says that Jerusalem shall be inhabited as a town without walls.
0: Mm-hmm.
2: And then it says that the Lord will be the wall of fire and the glory in her midst.
0: Mm-hmm.
2: And so he couldn't measure it. I mean, it seemed like to me, is that not the kingdom of God?
0: It is, the absolutely. Yeah.
2: Oh, it is?
0: Yes, it is. Yes, it is. I mean, Isaiah 60 also says something very much like that. Talking about the New Jerusalem, it says in verse 18, Isaiah 60, verse 18 says, violence shall no longer be heard in your land, neither wasting nor destruction within your borders, but you shall call your walls salvation and your gates praise. In other words, you won't have physical walls like the city. The physical city has physical walls, but the spiritual city as spiritual protections. Salvation is our walls. Gates are praise. We enter into his courts with praise. Zechariah is definitely talking about the spiritual Jerusalem, because he goes on to talk about the Gentiles and the nations. In verse 11, he says, well, let me give you verse 10 and 11. It says, "Sing and rejoice, O daughter of Zion, for behold, I'm coming, and I will dwell in your midst, says the Lord. Many nations shall be joined to the Lord in that day." That means Gentiles, lots of nations. "And they shall become my people." Okay, that has happened, by the way. That has happened because many Gentiles have come and been joined to the Lord, and they make up what Paul called the Jerusalem that is above, or what the writer of Hebrews just said, the heavenly Jerusalem. So the earthly Jerusalem in Zechariah's day was being rebuilt. It had been destroyed 70 years earlier by Babylon, by Nebuchadnezzar. And now Zerubbabel and others had come back from Babylon. Zechariah was one of the prophets who was encouraging the project, along with Haggai. And so Zechariah is saying, okay, you're building Jerusalem, you're building the walls, but you need to have a bigger picture of what God has in mind ultimately for Jerusalem. There are going to be walls, but there's going to be a Jerusalem that doesn't have walls. There's going to be a Jerusalem that's full of people from all the nations, Gentiles. And they're going to be, it's going to be a city without actual physical walls, but the Lord will be the wall. He'll be a wall of fire for them. And then he goes into how the Gentiles will be brought in. This is talking about the spiritual Jerusalem, which, as you said, is the kingdom of God. It's the New Testament phenomenon that we know of. Uses language of the old Jerusalem, because that's what the Jews were, their minds were on the old Jerusalem. But he's basically saying, this Jerusalem you're building has walls. And there's going to be a Jerusalem that doesn't have walls, and you won't be able to measure it. See, that's the thing, too. When you're building walls, and that's what they were doing in Zechariah's day, they're trying to rebuild the city from rubble. So they're going to, what they do, first of all, they cast a line to measure. You don't lay a foundation stone or build a wall before you've pulled a line out to see where the direction it's going to go and where it's going to end and so forth. So he says, what we have here is a guy is going out with a measuring line to measure Jerusalem. That's basically how the chapter opens. And he's correcting, you can't measure it. This is going to be a city without walls. It's going to be, you won't be able to put limits on it because of all the Gentiles that are going to be joining it. This is also something Isaiah says in a couple of other places about Jerusalem. Will have so many children from the nations that they won't have room for them. They'll have to stretch their tents out, it says in chapter 54 of Isaiah. And there's another passage in Isaiah, I forget the reference, but where Jerusalem's going to say, who are all these children of mine? I've never had these children before. How come I have to have such a big tent for all these people? And he says, well, that's because the nations are coming in. And the idea is the Jews always thought of Jerusalem and their country as God's chosen people, and the Gentiles were something else, excluded. And these predictions are about the body of Christ, about the kingdom of God. The Messiah comes, and he doesn't just bring in the believing Jews. He brings in believing Gentiles, too, so they need a much bigger tent. They can't build the walls where they would expect to build them because they won't be big enough. That's what this is saying, and that's what Isaiah also says a few times.
2: Okay, so that's like the New Jerusalem coming down in Revelation. That's here, that's his people, right?
0: Yes, that's his people, yeah. And let me just say this, in Revelation you do in fact see Jerusalem coming down from heaven as a finished project. Paul in Galatians 4 says that the new Jerusalem, the Jerusalem in heaven, is the mother of us all right now. We're all part of it, we're all citizens of it. It's the mother country and motherland or whatever of us all. So, the people who are in Christ are governed by Christ. He's the king. He sits on David's throne in heaven over a spiritual Jerusalem, as David said, on a physical throne over a physical Jerusalem. So Christ is now reigning in David's kingdom, fulfilling the Davidic covenant, and we're part of that kingdom. We've been brought under him. And that Jerusalem is unfinished right now because it's made of people. Remember, Peter said it's made of living stones. We are living stones being built up into a spiritual house. So as the kingdom is being built of people, this is the assembly of the heavenly Jerusalem. And really, in that's kind of the words that the writer of Hebrews uses. He uses the word assembly with reference to heavenly Jerusalem and the believers as a collective group are that assembly and are that city. It says in Hebrews chapter 12 in verse 22, but you have come to Mount Zion and to the city of the living God, the heavenly Jerusalem, to innumerable company of angels, to the general assembly and church of the firstborn who are registered in heaven. So we have come into that general assembling of the building, the assembling of the people of God into a community of God. And that is being built. And in Revelation, what John sees after the heavens and the earth are destroyed and there's a new heaven, new earth, he sees the heavenly Jerusalem descending dressed like a bride ready for her husband. It's all very symbolic, of course. You can't make a city dressed like a bride, especially not the one described there, because he describes it as 1,500 miles. Is that right? Yeah, 1,500 miles wide, I believe it is, and tall and thick. So it's like a cube shape. How are you going to put a bride's dress on that? So it's mixing metaphors. The church, the body of Christ, yeah, is the bride of Christ. It's also the city of God. It's also the temple of the Holy Spirit, all that. And so, but you see, in Revelation 21, it's coming down from heaven, and it has the glory of God, it says. I don't think we possess the glory of God yet. We've not been glorified yet. We will be glorified when Jesus comes back. And so that's what I think. The city is being built. It's being assembled. It's interesting. When Solomon built the temple, the Bible says that the stones were made perfect at the quarry. They actually chipped the stones into perfection at the quarry, not anywhere near the temple site. And only when the stones were completely chipped and perfect, they moved them to the temple site, and they did and assembled them. And it says they did that so that at the temple site it wouldn't be noisy. There'd be no hammering and chiseling going on that they could hear at the temple site. So the temple site where they're assembled is quiet and peaceful, but the chipping and the preparation of the stones is done at the quarry where they're dug out of the ground. And that, I think, is an interesting analogy, because, of course, the city of Jerusalem is being assembled in heaven. And that's when Christians live and die, they go to heaven and then they're assembled. But when it's assembled completely, it comes down from heaven to be on the new earth. In the meantime, we're those stones, and we're the ones being chipped and shaped. And it's noisy because we cry out and grumble a lot, because it's a painful process. And he didn't want to hear that going on at the temple site in heaven. So I mean, we're in the quarry being chipped and prepared, and then we're taken up there to be assembled. And when the whole thing is assembled, it comes down when Jesus comes down. That's how I see it. Anyway, I appreciate your call, sister. Hope that's helpful to you. We're almost out of time. Let's see, we got April in San Bernardino, California. Welcome.
3: Hi, Steve. Thanks for taking my call. I'll make this real quick since we don't have much time left. Hey, I think it's Romans 9:5, where Paul basically says, I wish I could be accursed and cut off from Christ for my brothers. Can you expand on that? I don't understand that one bit, because I, as a Christian, would not give my relationship with God up for anything, even my own kids. And it's almost like he's saying, oh, I would give it up for one of these Jewish brothers. Why would he do that? I don't get that at all. Can you please expand on that? Mm. Thank you.
0: Yeah, well, he's not saying he'd give up his salvation and change it for one Jewish person to be converted. He means for all of Israel to be converted. What he's saying is, God and Paul both want all of Israel to be saved. Of course, they aren't, for the most part. Paul was, and he was part of Israel, but most of Israel was not saved. And what he's suggesting is, if I could, he says, I grieve for for Israel, my countrymen. If I could get them saved at the expense of my own salvation, I think I'd do it. Now he's using hyperbole, because it wouldn't be possible to do that anyway. You can't trade your salvation for someone else's. But I think he's just trying to emphasize, by way of hyperbole, how passionate his longing is to see them saved. He may be thinking that, if he gives up his salvation, I mean, of course he doesn't want to give up Christ, but if all the Jewish brethren, if they all get a relationship with Christ and he just misses out, well, then that's a rather unselfish thing for him to do. I don't think Paul would give up his relationship with Christ for anything that really was available to give it up for. He's speaking very hypothetically and hyperbolically, I believe. He says, if it were possible, I'd wish myself a curse from Christ, which only means I would wish myself to forfeit all the benefits of my salvation so that they could have those instead of me. But he doesn't mean if I could find a Jewish man, I'd trade my salvation for his lack of salvation and get him saved instead of me. He's thinking of the nation. The whole of Romans 9 through 11 is talking about Paul's concern and his understanding of how the promises of Israel's salvation are to be fulfilled. And so he's not ready to trade his salvation for some one other guy who'd have it then. But he believes, many people thought Paul didn't like the Jews because they didn't like him. And he said some pretty hard things about the unbelieving Jews. They tried to kill him many times. He was not real happy with them. But he's made it very clear, just in case you thought otherwise, I really do care about the Jews. I really do love the Jews. They're my country, and I would even give up my soul for them if that were possible. It isn't, so don't ask me to do it. But, I mean, would he really actually do it? I don't know. Who knows? He may have been just exaggerating to make a point. I can't say. But I've wondered about that, too, because, of course, you shouldn't give up your relationship with Jesus for anything. But on the other hand, if the idea is, if Jesus gets me or gets all the Jews instead of me, I think Jesus would be happy to have all the Jews, so I'd be willing to make that sacrifice. Not that he wanted to. I'm sorry we're out of time. I appreciate all the calls, and those who did not get on today, call tomorrow. We'd love to talk to you. 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
6: Most Americans think of Abraham Lincoln and they think of the Civil War or the Emancipation. But in 1862, he signed another hugely significant piece of legislation, the Homestead Act. It offered eligible Americans up to 160 acres of land, not as a prize for the powerful, but as an opportunity for ordinary families willing to live on it, work it, and build something lasting. Why did it matter? Because Lincoln understood that freedom was not merely the absence of tyranny. Rather, freedom required responsibility, labor, stewardship, and moral courage. A free people must be given room to build, but they also must be willing to cultivate what they have been given. That still matters today. Liberty without responsibility decays. Opportunity without character collapses. Lincoln's lesson is clear. A nation stays free when its people remain willing to work, build, and steward freedom under God.
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10: You know, when a loved one leaves us, especially if it's unexpectedly, there's great sadness, and sometimes we feel sorry for them. We may have a fun experience, a great meal, a family reunion, whatever it is. We'll say, oh, I just wish my loved one was with me right now, seeing this right now. I wish they could be here. They'd love it so much. Do you ever wonder and think if your loved one is in heaven thinking, man, I wish they could be up here with me right now, seeing what I'm seeing? I guarantee no one who has gone to heaven would ever want to come back to earth again if given the choice. Because heaven is so much better, and I'll Well, why is heaven better than earth? It's better because I'm moving from a tent to a mansion. I'm moving from a tent to a mansion. How many of you remember the TV show, The Beverly Hillbillies? Some of you, many of you don't. Okay, well, this was a show on a long time ago. And, you know, it's a story of Jed Clampett and his family, and they discover oil, and so they move to Beverly Hills, that is. Swimming pools, movie stars. So those are the lyrics. I like that. You know, he loaded up the truck and they moved to Beverly. That's what we'll do. We'll leave our broken down shack for a mansion far better than even Beverly Hills. And check this out. It's yours by believing in Jesus.
9: 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Already know God? 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
16: 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He's

0: such a time. The favor of God, struggle free. But you'll never see that, especially in Nehemiah. There's two little stink bugs, Sanballat and Tobias, and they harass him every step of the way. Even when he's building the wall, they said, hey, why don't you come down and let us talk? And he said, I'm not going to stop the work just to come and meet with you. So assessing the damage involves taking a hard look and making hard decisions, just like Nehemiah had to do. What do you need to do? What damage do you need to assess? What hard decisions need to be made?
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2: 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Reverend and writer John Newton, often known as the author of the famous hymn Amazing Grace, once said, through many dangers, toils, and snares, I have already come. 'Tis grace has brought me safe thus far, and grace will lead me home. 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
1: 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And now, from Westside Christian Fellowship in Leona Valley, California, here's Pastor Shane Idleman.
0: Nehemiah chapter 1. I'm hoping to get through a couple chapters each Wednesday. Nehemiah chapter 1. And it's interesting because the book of Ezra and the book of Nehemiah were both written as one book. And I wish I had time to give the historical background because it's very interesting. The nation of Israel, as most of you know, were conquered. They were taken captive for 70 years. And what happened is somebody by the name of Zerubbabel went back to Jerusalem to rebuild the temple. And then Ezra went back to rebuild the temple and help rebuild. And then Nehemiah, where we're at now, went back and helped rebuild the wall around the temple. And all of that was probably about an 80 or 90 year period. Here's where the reign of the kings started. Saul, David, Solomon, this whole period here. Then it was divided to the northern, southern kingdoms, Israel and Judah, this whole period here. Looks like 300 and what, some years, 350 some years. And then Israel, because of disobedience, right here was conquered. That's that famous verse I like to quote, that when God says, I sent messengers to my people to warn them, rising them up early and sending them because I had compassion on my people, but they did not listen to me and judgment came. So they were conquered right here. And then they went into exile for 70 years. But as God promised in Daniel, in different passages, that they would come out of exile, meaning they were in captivity. So here's where the book of Esther was written. So here is where Ezra got involved, and here's where Nehemiah got involved to rebuild the city of Jerusalem, to rebuild the temple and the different places. Does that make sense? Wonderful kingdom here, broke up northern, southern kingdoms. They were fighting against God. God judged them, and they were taken captive for 70 years, and then they began to rebuild the city of Jerusalem and the wall here. However, it was never as good as the former or the past setup of Israel. They still were in held by different nations and different things. So let's look at Nehemiah chapter 1. And Nehemiah is a cupbearer. And a cupbearer was a very significant role because they would actually check the wine or the drink before the king drank it. In many cases, because how would people die back then? Often through poisoning. So he was a cupbearer, quite a position there. If there's poison in it, you're going first. So he would take that cup, he would drink of it. Nothing would happen for a little while. And then he would give that cup to the king. And that king then would drink, or he would maybe pour it into a different cup maybe a pitcher of juice, and then he would pour the king the rest of it once he verified that it wasn't poison. So he's in a very good spot. He's an influencer in the government. So what Nehemiah is going to do, he's going to assess the damage of what's going on in Jerusalem. And Nehemiah is not even there yet. He's not in the area of Israel. He's far away, and he's going to ask the king for protection to go and visit the people. But let's read what he wrote. Nehemiah chapter 1, actually it could have been Ezra writing it. The words of Nehemiah, the son of Hallelujah, something like that, right? It came to pass in the month of Chislev, in the 20th year, as I was in Shushan, the citadel. A lot of hard words in that first one. That Hananiah, one of my brethren, came with men from Judah, and I asked them concerning the Jews who had escaped, who had survived the captivity, and concerning Jerusalem. And they said to me, the survivors who are left from the captivity in the province are there in great distress and reproach. The wall of Jerusalem is also broken down, and its gates are burned with fire. So he's asking, how are the people of God doing? Well, they're not doing good. They're in distress. The wall is broken down. The gates representing entrance, and you know, these gates are massive iron gates. All the gates are down. They're on fire. They've been burned, and the city is in disarray. The survivors who are left from the captivity in the province are there in great distress and reproach. The wall of Jerusalem is also broken down, and its gates are burned with fire. So what he saw here was distress and disappointment in what God had done. And that should fuel, that often fuels motivation. You'll remember the sermon I gave Sunday, seeing America in the state it's in, the distress it's in, the disappointments and things that often fuels motivation to do something. So don't let distress always get you down. Sometimes it's a motivating factor. It can help. Does anybody need any help in need any motivation? Right? And often it's the distress and seeing things, hey, this isn't right. I'm assessing the damage. There's something wrong, whether it's your personal life, whether it's your family, whether it's a church, whether it's your workplace. There's a holy discontentment, and it forces us to do something. That's what Nehemiah did. And the wall that was to protect them is now broken down. The gates were burned, so everything is in shambles. And gates were actually a place of vulnerability and access. So they could go through the gate or they could close the gate. It was a place of vulnerability in the city. If those gates were down, the enemy could come right in, just like a stronghold in our own lives. So what gates, vulnerable access points have been breached in our own lives is a question we might want to ask. Is there access points? Is there any area where we're vulnerable, where the enemy's coming in, where the gates have been burned, and there's a place of entrance for a stronghold? That's where we have to reassess the damage, like Nehemiah. We have to say, okay, there's some damage here. The enemy's coming against me in this area. I need to make some radical changes in order to prevent this. And they had the temple built at this time, but not the wall, the protection. And it's interesting, if you read Ezra, the people had outward movement. Have you heard me say before, going through the motions? Or you've heard that, going through the motions? It's they had outward worship. They were going to the temple, they were worshiping, but there was nothing going on in the heart. The heart was dead and decaying. And that's something all Christians have to be careful of. Because usually it's the person who is the last to see the decay in their own lives. Others see it, right? We see it happening, but usually it's a person, if pride comes in, they're the last to see it. And it's an area of decay that can come in, just like it was happening here in Nehemiah's time. So it was, verse 4, when I heard these words, that I sat down and I wept and I mourned for many days. I was fasting and praying before the God of heaven. So Nehemiah heard these words. It's like what we see. We see the state of our nation. We see the state of the church, and it should break our heart sometimes. We don't want to live in that state, but there's tears. There's a weeping that should take place, a mourning. And what did Nehemiah do? Well, here's that word again. Let's circle it. Fasting. Where's this? It's everywhere. So that was his response. It's fasting and prayer. Because what fasting does, I'll remind you, it helps to starve the flesh. It gets the fleshly appetites out of the way. It begins to starve the flesh, and we're filled with the Spirit. If you marry that with prayer, that's powerful. And that's one of the things I want to do a little bit as we're praying about the Wednesday night service, what to do in that, is I want to incorporate some fasting and prayer. Okay, Lord, I'm going to deny myself food, and I want to seek your will in this area. That's all Nehemiah was doing. Because it is hard. If we're all constantly full and we want to pray, it's hard. It's difficult. The flesh will prevail. The flesh will say, no, let's take a nap. No, let's sit down and watch a good show. No, let's just go to bed. It's late. And that's what fullness does. Being full of the Spirit and full in the belly is kind of hard sometimes to have both those operating. Of course, food is good. We need it. We enjoy it. God gave it to us. But if that's the predominating influence in our life, then it's going to be harder to hear from God, especially when you want direction. Is anybody wanting direction? I'm guessing probably everybody in this room. Fasting and prayer. Fasting and prayer will open that door. So assessing the damage, what's happening and how can I correct it, is what Nehemiah was doing. That was the title of the message, assessing the damage. So Nehemiah heard about the damage. He went to God in prayer and fasting. He assessed everything. He said, okay, how can I make a difference? And then verse 5, and I said, I pray, Lord God of heaven, O great and awesome God, you who keep your covenant and mercy with those who love you and observe your commandments, please let your ear be attentive to and your eyes open, that you may hear the prayers of your servant, which I pray before you now, day and night, for the children of Israel, your servants, and confess the sins of the children of Israel, which we have sinned against you. Both my father's house and I have sinned. We have acted very corruptly against you and have not kept the commandments and the statutes nor the ordinances which you commanded your servant Moses. So what he's doing here, and this is a good part, a good reminder for us when we pray, he's positioning himself for God to hear him even more so. He's reminding God, hey, listen, we are people who have done wrong. We are repenting. I acknowledge this. He's acting as an intercessor. He's interceding on behalf of the people. So God, hear the prayers of your people. Intercede for us. He said, you who keep your covenant and mercy with those who love you and observe your commandments. So he's acknowledging, God, we've fallen off course. Been there? Acknowledge it. Lord, we've fallen off course. I need to get back on course. You're a God of mercy and love. Lord, hear the prayers of your people. And that's really the prayer that God hears. It's a repentant, broken heart praying out. And Nehemiah had the heart of an intercessor. If you truly want to pray for your family, if you truly want to see God make a difference, you have to pray as an intercessor. You intercede. You feel the pain. You feel the emotion. It's not just a quick prayer that really doesn't matter to you. I found if it doesn't matter to me, it might not matter to God. Now, of course, it matters to God. It's just a play on words. But if it doesn't matter to me, God sees the sincerity of my heart or the lack thereof. And when it comes to answering prayers, if it doesn't matter to me, he's not inclined to answer a prayer that I pray half-heartedly. Well, Lord, do this. It's really no big deal. He hears the groanings of his people. He hears the travailing. He hears the crying out, Lord, you have to do something. I'm desperate for you. Unless you move in this area, I can't do anything. God, would you move? So he's asking, Lord, what do I do? And then verse 8, remember, I pray the word that you command your servant Moses. Now he's going to remember what God told the children of Israel. If you are unfaithful, which they were, I will scatter you among the nations, which he did. But if you return to me and keep my commandments and do them, though some of you were cast out to the farthest part of the heavens, yet I will gather them from there and bring them to the place I've chosen as a dwelling for my name. This is a good reminder for us as well. If you return, if something is not going right, if you're off balance, if the enemy has come in and begin to do something in your life that you know is against God's will, if you simply return and get back on track, God will honor his commitment. He will honor his word. Verse 10, now these are your servants and your people whom you have redeemed by your great power and by your strong hand. Oh Lord, I pray, please let your ear be attentive to the prayer of your servant and to the prayer of your servants who desire to fear your name, and let your servant prosper this day, I pray, and grant him mercy in the sight of this man, for I was the king's cupbearer. Now here's where it gets interesting, chapter 2. And it came to pass in the month of Nisan, in the 20th year of King Artaxerxes, when wine was before him, that I took the wine and gave it to the king. Now I had never been sad in his presence before. Therefore the king said to me, why is your face sad since you are not sick? This is nothing but sorrow of heart. So he could see that Nehemiah was carrying the pain of the people. He could see that he was upset. He could see that he was groaning inside. Have you ever been that hurt where people can tell something's wrong? And the king asks, and this can be scary because you're not supposed to be sad in the king's presence. The king could say, off with your head. But he couldn't hide his feelings. So I became dreadfully afraid and said to the king, may the king live forever. Why should my face not be sad when the city, the place of my father's tombs, lies in waste and its gates are burned with fire? Then the king said to me, what do you request? So Nehemiah was saying, why shouldn't I be sad? Why shouldn't I be sad when the place of my father's tombs lies in waste? Why should we not be sad when our families, when our nation, when we look around, why should we not be sad when the place that people died for the freedoms that we cherish and we take for granted, why should we not be sad when this is falling into ruins and we see it before our very eyes? Because that sadness can prompt action. And I would say the same thing today, wouldn't you? Why should I not be sad? But see, we don't live in that sad state. We're not to walk around, woe is me, and depressed all the time. But that sadness to see a holy discontent should make us, actually motivate us to take action on something. Okay, I'm going to do something. I'm not going to live in this depressed state. I'm going to take action. I'm going to do something. I'm going to make a difference. I'm going to be joy-filled most of the time. I'm going to be seeking God. But there comes a time and a place where we have to say, Lord, enough is enough. We need to take action. Lord, show me what that looks like. So I prayed to God in heaven, and I said to the king, if it pleases the king. Now, this must have been a very quick prayer, right? The king said, so what do you request? And he said, well, I prayed to God, and then I said to the king. So it must have been one of those, Lord, please help me right now. God, please help me. Give me the right answer. I need you to speak to me quickly. He didn't have a lot of time. And he said to the king, if it pleases the king, and if your servant has found favor in your sight, I ask that you send me to Judah, to the city of my father's tombs, that I may rebuild it. Then the king said to me, the queen also sitting beside him, how long will you journey? How long will the journey be? And when will you return? So it pleased the king to send me, and I set a time. So he's saying, let me go and make a difference. I know this is a lot to read, but I'm trying to get through it so you can see the story in the background. So he basically said, let me make a difference. Then verse 7, furthermore, I said to the king, if it pleases the king, let letters be given to me for the governor of the region beyond the river that they must permit me to pass through till I come to Judah. And then I'm just going to skip down verse 9. In a nutshell, the governors gave him permission to go through. So here's what happened. He wrote letters to the governors of the area that he was going to go through. Because I believe if I had a map, I could show you he's coming down from where he's at to Jerusalem. So he had to get permission to go through all these lands and all this area. So not only did he have the favor of the king, guess what else he had? He's going to have struggles. Welcome to the Christian life. Because we want the favor, struggle-free life. That might be a good book title. The favor of God, struggle-free. But you'll never see that, especially in Nehemiah. There's two little stink bugs named Tobias and Sanballat and Tobias. And they harass him every step of the way. Even when he's building the wall, they said, hey, why don't you come down and let us talk? And he said, I'm not going to stop the work just to come and meet with you. And then they would tease him later. They said, even if a fox runs on your wall, it's going to fall down. Contractors, have you ever built something and somebody teased you? Say, that block wall, it's just going to come crumbling down. It's so, as soon as a fly lands on it. So this is what's happening here. There's favor and there's struggle. It often goes hand in hand. We have the favor of God. We're going in the will of God. And then here comes the struggle. And what's the struggle often designed to do? Or the discouragement? It's designed to knock us off track. That's why it comes alongside. It's to knock us off track, but it also strengthens us. The person who's been through a lot of struggles is very strong when it comes to spiritual fortitude. So now Nehemiah is going to view the wall of Jerusalem in verse 11. So I came to Jerusalem and was there 3 days. Then I arose in the night and a few men were with me. I told no one what my God had put my heart to do at Jerusalem, nor was there any animal with me except the one on which I rode. So what happened here? He told no one what God has put in his heart. I think that's good advice for someone tonight. Right? We don't always have to go around doing this. Look what happened to Joseph. Hey, I had a dream that all of you are going to submit to me. And it got him thrown into a pit and sold into slavery. Of course, God was in that and his sovereignty and what they intended for evil. God designed it for good. But this is good advice for us. He goes there. He's looking around. I'm not going to tell anybody yet what God has put in my heart. In verse 13, and I went out by night through the valley gate to the serpent well and the refuge gate and viewed the walls of Jerusalem, which were broken down, its gates, which were burned with fire. Now, it's interesting. This valley gate would lead to a valley. They would have other gates that would lead to different areas. It's this huge city, and you would go out the different gates to different areas. So all the gates are burned with fire. Then I went out to the fountain gate and to the king's pool. But there was no room for the animal under me to pass. And then verse 15, so I went up in the night by the valley and viewed the wall. Then I turned back and entered by the valley gate and so returned. And the officials did not know where I had gone nor what I had done. And I didn't even tell the Jews nor the priests nor the nobles nor the officials or the others who did the work. So assessing the damage involves taking a hard look and making hard decisions, just like Nehemiah had to do. What do you need to do? What damage do you need to assess? What hard decisions need to be made? Because here's really the point I want to get across tonight that a lot of people need to hear is when you have to make a hard, when you need to make a change, when you say, okay, this needs to change. Anyone been there? Or just me? God, this has to change. Hard decisions need to be made in order for that to actually change.

0: attitude.
1: Hello, this is Pastor Shane Eidelman. I want to tell you about a new booklet I just released titled The Dark Night of the Soul. This book came from a very challenging season in my own personal life. Dark seasons reveal what we actually believe, not just what we say we believe. The phrase, the dark night of the soul, captures a moment we all dread. It's the moment when the floor drops out from underneath us and we realize that we are not in control and we come face to face with something we cannot fix. Time and time again, God demonstrates that what appears to be the end of something is actually only the beginning. So again, I want to encourage you to take time today and download my new booklet, The Dark Night of the Soul, for free right now at westsidechristianfellowship.org. 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
4: Even the Apostle John said more than a few times, "Come quickly, Lord Jesus. Even so, come quickly." With all that's going on, I am looking forward to the new world coming. I'm a woman of 2 Peter chapter 3, verse 13. We are looking forward to a new heaven and a new earth, the home of righteousness. And don't you love that word, home? I mean, think of all that home in its best sense means. Warmth, acceptance, a place of love and welcome, where you belong, where you're wanted and loved, enjoyed and celebrated. Home is a place where being, quote, you, is helped along by your connections with everyone else in the house. In the truest sense, it's a place where we fit like nowhere else. And right now, in our world, there's so much upheaval, everything is erratic, stressful, and our souls feel ill at ease. And no wonder, it just shows our souls are not quite at home on the current earth. This fallen planet is filled with loneliness and despair. And the deepest part of you longs for something more, something better than this. Now, true, every once in a while, such as in our own homes with our own families, we are refreshed by long moments of peace and quiet when everyone and everything around us is tranquil. And wouldn't it be wonderful if it were that way all the time now in our houses, our homes, and beyond in our communities around the world? Well, one day it will be so. Goodness and righteousness, kindness, courtesy, joy, peace will have come home to stay. And so, until that time, we look forward with that 2 Peter chapter 3 perspective. We say, "Come quickly, Lord Jesus." And this poem by Ruth Calkins says it so well. She writes, "Oh dear God, where there will only be goodness, after centuries of war, greed, and lust, after indulgences shamelessly practiced, after hatred, hostility, jealousy, and abuse, murder and martyrdom, crime and cruelty, curses and rebellion, after whimpering cries from starving children, after tragedy and catastrophe, loneliness and despair, at last, at long last, there will be only goodness. Oh, dear Lord, your promise is your guarantee, but please hurry it up a little." I love that poem. And it shows our Savior standing at the door. He's nearer than he's ever been. And so I am going to do everything I can to make my surroundings look and feel more like home. I'm going to hurry God's promise a little by spreading his righteousness today. It's one surefire way to expedite the coming of Christ. This world may not be our home, but let's show it what home should be like and feel like, what the home of righteousness should look like. Let's pave the way for our Savior by engaging others with kindness and goodness, righteousness and right living. Let's practice civil discourse and celebrate civility. Let's speak good of Christ to our neighbors and friends.
3: So, friend, during these trying times, these times that may even feel unusual and stressful, please, let's you and I take Johnny's words to heart and keep finding ways to hurry Jesus' coming. Let's hurry God's promise by spreading his righteousness right now, today. May his kingdom come on earth as it is in heaven. Let's pray that way, friend, but more importantly, let's live that way.
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5: It may be hard to believe, but the United Kingdom, that is our mother country, has banned a Christian politician for quoting what the Bible says. Now Franklin Graham has jumped into the fray. It's about the Finnish member of parliament who has repeatedly been persecuted by her own government for doing more than quoting what the Bible teaches about homosexuality. And now the UK government has joined in the hate campaign against her. Franklin Graham said it's hard to believe that the Finnish member of parliament and Christian Päivi Räsänen has been banned from flying through London's Heathrow Airport simply for her belief on biblical sexuality. She's been persecuted for many years in her home country and accused of hate speech simply for quoting what the Bible says about homosexual sin in Romans chapter 1, verses 24 to 27. So, the question is, why would the UK now ban this Christian member of parliament in Finland from even stopping over at Heathrow Airport in London? Why would they do that? What do you think? Well, you say, well, it's because they have adopted the same ideas about sexuality that Finland has adopted. That's true. But why have they adopted it? It's linked to something bigger. It's linked to a bigger issue. And that's what we want to take a look at today, because virtually all the countries that would ban this woman from their premises are socialistic or communistic. Socialistic or communistic, mostly socialistic. So today we want to focus on the issue of socialism. Why is socialism taking over? Why is it seeming to have such a tremendous surge, not only in Europe, where it's gained a tremendous stronghold, but also the United States of America? Why is it that the city of Seattle, one of the major cities of America, has become virtually totally socialistic, governed by a socialistic mayor, and the net result of it is that the vacancy factor for businesses in Seattle is now 26.5% above the national average. 36.5% above the national average. Why? Well, it's because the Democrat Seattle Mayor Katie Wilson took over office following a campaign centered on progressive tax proposals, including a tax on vacant commercial properties. In other words, she basically has developed ideas, economic ideas that are socialistic, that are actually driving businesses out of Seattle. How is that going to benefit the citizens of Seattle? How is that going to benefit the poor? How is that going to benefit those that are down and out? It's not going to benefit them at all. But that's what she believes, and that's what socialists believe, that somehow they can control, if they control the economic power strings of the world, they can bring about a kind of economic salvation. And by bringing an economic salvation, they can basically bring heaven on earth, and there will be no more need for heaven because they, most of those, have abandoned heaven anyway. They have decided that their viewpoints can bring about a victory over trusting God. That's the essence of it. So today on Viewpoint, I hope you'll stay tuned, because we're going to really deal with this issue, because so-called Democrat socialists are calling for the ending of the presidency now and the Supreme Court in a new platform. Why would they do that? They've just unveiled it. The Democrat Socialists of America this week unveiled a new political platform calling for sweeping changes to the structure of the U.S. government, including replacing the presidency and Supreme Court with institutions subordinate to Congress. In other words, what they want is to get rid of the very counterbalancing factors that have made this country great and protected it against autocratic, communistic, socialistic takeovers, and they want to get rid of that. They want to get rid of the Electoral College. They want to get rid of all the checks and balances so that it will be the country will be governed exclusively by open, unfettered, unadulterated rule of the people, which if the rule of the people steps away from any kind of godly trust, you can imagine what's going to happen. You can imagine what's going to happen. The same thing that's happened in every socialist and communistic country around the world doesn't work. And they all eventually have to try to accommodate, which they've done. There are only five legitimate, straight communistic countries left in the world. Why? Because communism failed. And socialism is the shoehorn that ushers in communism. It's the belief system, the economic belief system, that actually ushers in communism. So you could call it communism light, L-I-T-E, communism light. So today on Viewpoint, we're going to continue to take a look at this. And again, I'm glad that you've joined us. This conversation is always with ever-increasing conviction, talk that transforms. So, there is, in fact, a return of socialism. There are 13 directly, openly socialistic countries. They don't look all the same. And here they are. China, Cuba, Vietnam, North Korea, Laos, Venezuela, Portugal, Sweden, Norway, Finland. And then there are other countries in Europe that certainly look to the majority of us here in the United States as socialistic countries. France, even Germany, England. They have all become socialistic in many, many ways. India, Denmark, the Western Sahara, they're all based upon welfare. They're all based upon individuals not taking responsibility for their own lives and relying upon others to provide for their needs. And collectively, as a people, as a nation, relying upon humankind to be their ultimate providers, and therefore no need to rely upon God anymore. It is a very subtle, maybe not so subtle way for Satan to come in and steal away our trust in God. So now you have it in a nutshell, and so we're going to go a little deeper into this as we press on further today on the program. Now, with regard to the special program offered that we have made concerning The Power to Overcome, my latest book, it has just been delivered this afternoon. It is now available, and we want to make available this book to you for your gift of $250 to Save America Ministries. We want to provide 10 copies of that book in your hands so that you can distribute that to people that you feel the Holy Spirit would put on your hand, heart, to deliver to, so that they might become overcomers in these difficult and desperate times. We'll talk more about it in a moment.
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5: Again, I welcome you back to Viewpoint as we were discussing the matter of the new book, my 12th book that has just come out. 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We call it the Overcomers Project. Did you know that 8 times in the book of Revelation, Jesus himself makes a very powerful statement? He says, to him that overcometh, to him that overcometh, to him that overcometh, to him that overcometh, and so on. Then followed by, he who has an ear to hear, let him hear. In other words, what Jesus was saying in the book of Revelation, starting at the very beginning in chapters 2 and 3, and ending in chapter 21 with the same message, is the ultimate end time message. The ultimate end time message to become an overcomer. The blessings that are promised in the scripture are only to those who overcome. That's what Jesus said. Now, that may be something different than what you think, but that's what Jesus said. So if you're quibbling with me, you're quibbling with Jesus, because all we're doing is quoting what Jesus said, to him that overcometh. In fact, Jesus was so concerned about what was going on in the so-called church that he had an address to the 7 churches of Asia that represent the then-time church, the now-time church, and the end-time church. And to each one of them, he said, but he that overcometh, but he that overcometh. In other words, there were problems in every single one of those churches representing the then-time church, the now-time church, and the end-time church. And he said, now, you must be an overcomer. If you're not an overcomer, you're not going to get the blessings that I promised here to each one of those churches. You've got to change your ways. You've got to get a hold on what's going on in the body of Christ, because it ain't good. There are problems, serious problems, and most of them are trust problems. Trust problems lead to people not obeying God. And when they don't obey God, then very obviously they're overcome by the enemy of their souls, Satan himself, without the people even realizing it. That's what's so dangerous about it. So this book is a very powerful book to encourage, to help professing Christians to be strong in the Lord and the power of his might, to understand what it is that needs to be overcome, why, and how. The message needs to get out quickly, friends, because time is very short. And that's why we're offering this special event to encourage our listeners to come into responsibility to help get the message out. The message that Jesus had to say to the churches, the people of professing the name of Christ in the end times. The Overcomers Project. So for your gift of $250 to Save America Ministries, which will be considered a tax-deductible gift because we're providing a book to you, or 10 books to you, but you're actually making a donation to the ministry for the purpose of getting out the ministry, not for the purpose of purchasing books. Okay? All this is an effort to get a message out that this book provides. And you, people are wondering, what can I do to make a difference? How can I do anything to make a difference? This is one way that you can make a difference. Some people might want to get a hold of 20 books, and that would be 2 times $250, that'd be $500. That'd be great. We'd love to see that happen. But we don't want to see those books sit in your garage somewhere. We want you to go before the Lord, ask what he would have you to do, and get them out to various people, maybe relatives, maybe friends, people in your workplace, maybe your pastor. Everybody needs this message. Everybody, every professing believer needs this message. Everybody. So, go to the website, saveus.org, and right there where it says, there's a button right on the front of the homepage about donating, and then it gives you the opportunity to select the Overcomers Project. Now, If you want to write a check, that's great too. 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If that's not what you want, a $250 check would be a great donation. We appreciate it, okay? So, in addition to that, you can give us a call, 1-800-SAVE-USA. That's 1-800-SAVE-USA. And we'll be happy to write down your information and get those books out to you, which have just arrived this afternoon. Okay. All that having been said, we press on to take a look at what's happening with regard to the surge of socialism. What is behind the surge of socialism at this particular time in history? You might call it the return of socialism. I'm going to call it the surge of socialism because there is, in fact, a surge within the Democrat Party. It's not the Democratic Party. It's a Democrat Party, friends. Don't call it the Democratic Party. It's not Democratic. It's the Democrat Party. And within the Democrat Party, over 60% of professing Democrats believe in socialism and favor it. Over 60%. In other words, they have completely shed the very foundations of this country and everything that it has stood for and embraced a completely different view concerning the country, what it's about, what it should be about, and how to get there. And that's what we want to talk about. How is it that people rationalize socialism? What is it they're looking for? What is it that they think is going to happen? Why do they think it's so great? And why is it that within the Democrat Party, the majority of those that are putting their hopes and their trust and their dreams on socialism are millennials and Generation Z and some of Generation X? Why? Why is that? There's a good reason. And the reason goes to the very heart of why you and I need to be overcomers, friends, because we just don't see and discern what's really taking place in people's minds and hearts. This is just a symptom of a bigger issue. Socialism is a symbol or a symptom of a much bigger issue in the mind and heart of God. So, when Democrat socialists are calling this week for ending the presidency, they don't want any authority. They hate authority that's other than we the people. They don't want an executive authority. They don't want a Supreme Court authority. They don't want anybody telling them what to do. So they want a Congress that they elect, that they can trust to do the exact will of the people en masse without any kind of checks and balances. They don't want checks and balances. They want absolute rule, unfettered rule of an unfettered democracy, which our founders despised. Our founders believed that unfettered democracy was the most dangerous of all governments. They did. And that's why they gave us a democratic republic with the elements of democracy, but balanced out with Republican, with checks and balances, so that it would, shall we say, restrain the unfettered, ungodly senses of a majority of people that could tyrannize the rest of the nation. That's what socialism ultimately does. It's the tyranny of the majority. And that's the reason why this member of the Finnish parliament, a Christian woman, who is not a rabble-rouser. She only took a biblical position concerning homosexuality, didn't make a big deal of it, but her country made a big deal of it. People went sleuthing around to try to find this out, and then they brought three separate criminal charges against her, failed in the first two or three, and then took it to the Supreme Court for a fourth time. And there they convicted her of some limited aspect of it, and that is going to appeal. So even our mother country, Britain, has betrayed her foundations and has refused to allow this woman, who has not succumbed to the socialistic mindset that the majority of the people rule everything. No. And so she can't even pass through and have a layover in Heathrow Airport in London because of it. This is the power of unfettered socialistic mindset. It's the unfettered power or tyranny of a majority. And that's what our founders feared the most. So they're calling for the ending of the presidency, abolishing the electoral college, and eliminating the United States Senate. You see, all of these were designed by our founders to put a check and balance on the unfettered tyranny of the majority that would go unchecked. They want to get rid of all that. It's pretty amazing. And it's pretty scary if you understand the consequences of it. But that's where it's going. Democrat socialism is like communism light. And we're going to see how that is as we move on here in the next couple of minutes. It's the return of socialism and in the United States of America. It has made its inroads here for a very, very long period of time. But now, it's becoming a major movement. A major movement. So let's find out why. Do you remember back in the book of Samuel where the children of Israel had been led by God out of Egypt and God had provided for them? They didn't have a king, and God had been their provider. He had been their director, and they had... God had appointed prophets and judges to guide them, to give them deliverance and so on. But they got tired of that. They didn't want to trust God anymore. They got tired of trusting God. He wasn't tangible enough to them. And so they cried out for a king. The prophet Samuel at that time was troubled by this to the max. And he went to God and he says, look, God, these people are crying out for me to appoint a king to them. And this is horrific because it means that the people that you chose are rejecting you. They're rejecting, trusting you, Lord. What am I supposed to do? And God said to Samuel, look, Samuel, they're not rejecting you, they're rejecting me. God knew what they were doing. They were not rejecting Samuel, they were rejecting God. They didn't want to trust God anymore. They wanted a king to trust. So, God said to Samuel, you shall cry out in that day. He said, I want you to tell this to the children of Israel. You shall cry out in that day because of your king, which you shall have chosen, and the Lord will not hear you on that day. The Lord will not hear you on that day. Why? Because they decided not to trust him. God says, I'll hear you if you trust me. But if you don't trust me, what's the difference? Why should I hear you? You don't trust me. I'm not going to respond to people that don't trust me. Did you know that that's God? That's the God of the Bible? That's the God of the Old Testament and the New Testament? If you don't trust him, you don't trust him. He's not going to provide his benefits, his promises to those who don't trust him. And to those who conduct themselves in such a way that it's obvious they don't trust him. In other words, they reject his word, his will, and his ways, and decide to do it their own way. You know, like Frank Sinatra said, I'll do it my way. The New American Anthem. So let's inspect this matter of socialism and see what the root problem is here. That's what we're going to look at, because political isms are very deceptive. Very deceptive. Very deceptive. They will seduce you, and they're seducing, have already seduced over 60% of the Democrat voters in this country.
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5: Political isms versus the gospel. That's really what we're looking at. What is the gospel? What is God's viewpoint? And then how about all these different political viewpoints? Do they line up with God's word, will, and ways or not? And if not, why not and how not? So we take a look at socialism. So political isms are deceptive. They're viewpoints. And they're wrapped around a certain element of truth. All viewpoints are. That's why they're so deceptive. Political isms tend to extract authority from humanism or naturalism, and so they make specific application in the realm of government and economics, which affect untold millions or billions of people on our planet. So we're going to take a look now at this matter of socialism. It's seductive. It's very seductive. And that's why our young people are just following it like the Pied Piper over the cliff. It has been said by many of our Christian leaders over the past 5 years or so that there's a tremendous revival among young people. Really? What does that revival look like? Has it changed the viewpoint of the young people concerning God and his authority and trusting him? For a few, yes, but not for the majority. The majority of professing Christian young people are still not trusting God. In fact, they're more and more trusting government. They want socialism. They really believe that somehow socialism with government control is going to make everything wonderful, everything cool, everything fair, everything just, everything equality. And so they embrace socialism. Very persuasive. In fact, you might say it's almost solemnly seductive to the natural mind. It's kind of like the spiritual aura of doing good to all men. In fact, you probably have heard many who promote socialism saying that, well, this is really enforced and called for by the Bible. But it isn't. But they use that as a means to try to convince that this is biblical. They'll go to the book of Acts and they say, didn't they say that they came to the Lord and they sold what they had all things in common and so on, so they actually embrace communism. Well, did you notice in the book of Acts there was no government authority telling them what to do? None. Whatever they did was done of their own free will. But socialists and communists don't see it that way. They don't want it to be done of their own free will. They want it to be done of your means. In other words, you're the one that's going to be trusted to meet my needs. In other words, what it does is absolve the individual that's promoting socialism of their own personal responsibility to do the will of God and meet needs in their area. It's amazing. So in reality, socialism does this. Good replaces God. Social reformers have always loved socialism. It's a systematized substitute for the unselfish love and compassion that God desires to flow from your heart and every human heart. So, remember, the Apostle Paul said, let us do good unto all men, especially to them who are of the household of faith. Well, who is it that's supposed to do the good? The government? No. The individuals within the body of Christ. It's an individual thing. And individuals collectively can do what they want within their churches and so on, but there's no compulsion. If we should do good to all men, then socialists think, well, why not devise a society to compel all to do good so as to achieve a so-called just society? Because when you do that, you end up not with justice, but with tyranny, control. And it deprives you of the benefit of doing the will of God from your heart. Now you're delegating that authority to somebody else to do it. So compulsion then replaces conviction. Socialism, while seemingly driven by principles, is a reality driven by pragmatism. That is, whatever seems to work. So the purported good ends justify ignoring the heart-driven means from which God's viewpoint are as important as the ends. In other words, what God wants to see happen is from the heart, not just looking at how to achieve certain ends. Because Jesus said, the poor you will always have with you. Jesus didn't go out to eradicate poverty. Nowhere in the Bible does it say Jesus went out to eradicate poverty. He did minister to people who were poor, people who were sick, people who had this, people who had that, and the disciples ministered to the poor. There was nothing wrong with that. But there was no program, and certainly not encouragement of a government program, to go out and meet and eradicate poverty. It doesn't work. So what do you do? What does God want us to do? He wants us to have hearts of compassion individually. He wants us not to look on things selfishly as if somehow we're the kingpin and we own everything and therefore all these other peons out here are not to be considered. No, he wants us to see people made in his image and in our sphere of influence, wherever that happens to be able and willing to touch the hearts and lives of people in our sphere of influence. That's what God blesses. God has not promised to bless a program to eradicate poverty. The ends do not justify the means. But the bigger issue, friends, the bigger issue is the issue of trust. That's the big issue. And that's what God is after. You know, we sing that song, Trust and Obey, for there's no other way to be happy in Jesus but to trust and obey. Obedience goes with trust. Trust goes with obedience. God is after our trust, and he knows that if we truly trust him, we'll obey him. But if we don't trust him, then we'll find other ways to do what he wants to do instead of obeying him.
10: 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You don't need a bill.

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2: That's what's wrong. The issue is of trust is very significant. It will become the defining truth, I think, of these end times and of end time worship as the ultimate world caregiver. A counterfeit Christ is going to seek to provide peace and safety to the world through a counterfeit salvation that compels all inhabitants of the earth to receive his mark. For what reason? To secure final utopian provision, and it will truly test your trust. That's going to be the ultimate expression of socialism, or a blend of socialism and communism, and it will look all so good. It will suck in by far the majority of people, including millions and millions of professing Christians who think this is so wonderful because they really don't trust God and never have. Their trust has never been tested. Trust has to be tested. And socialism will test your trust. It is testing our trust as a country. If you buy into socialism, you are already demonstrating that you don't trust God. Not really. You may say you do, but you don't. Because you trust government instead of God. You trust compulsion rather than God moving upon a heart of compassion to do his will. That's what God is after, the heart. That's what it's all about, the heart. The heart of the matter is always the heart. So people might say, well, didn't the early church sell what they had, holding all things in common? Yes, they did. But their genuine love of the Lord is what birthed a love for one another. Nobody compelled them to do anything. In fact, the Bible says, behold how they love one another. Really? Would anybody say that about socialism? No way. Why? Because your decision is involved in it. It's doing it to you, for you, and you're not doing it. So, we're looking at a situation where the increasingly sinful rebellion against trusting God and trusting government, trusting humankind, basically is another expression of humanism, an ism belief system that is contrary to the word, will, and ways of God. Humanism is the foundation of Marxism. You hear everybody talk about Marxism. We're not talking about Marxism here today. We're talking about what God sees, not what man sees. Marxism is basically humanism enacted in a government form for economic purposes. And it leads to Leninism, which is communism. So, in fact, government replaces God. Well, why should we be surprised at Satan's counterfeit in socialism? Why should we be shocked that certain seeds of socialistic utopianism revealed back there in Plato's Republicans or Thomas More's Utopia should be brought into focus by the French revolutionary thinking in the rebellion of the Enlightenment and then be brought to full birth by Karl Marx through the Communist Manifesto? And by Darwinism, through naturalistic science. You see how these are all merging, friends? Socialism has become the most political, potent force in formerly Christian Europe. Europe is not Christian at all anymore. It's socialistic, humanistic, and will embrace the mark of the beast.
3: Have you ever considered what the early church was like? Many people are developing a heart longing for greater fulfillment in our practices as Christians. A recent study showed 53,000 people a week

0: leaving the back door of America's churches in frustration. What is going on? Why has there not been even a 1% gain among followers of Christ in the last 25 years? Could it be that God is seeking to restore first century Christianity for the 21st century? Jesus said, I'll build my church. Is Christ by His Spirit stirring to prepare the church for the 21st century? The early church prayed together and broke bread from house to house. They were family, and it was said by all who observed, behold how they love one another. Incredible.
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0: It's about people, not programs. 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
2: 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Box 7. 0879 Richmond, Virginia 23255. Writing a check at $6 for postage and handling. This book is going to answer a lot of questions that you have, and a lot of questions that you didn't have but should have had. It's going to help you. It's so practical, friends. It's what you call applied scripture in ways that we don't normally think about. But we must think about, because we're on the near edge of the second coming. $15 will put it in your hands. Seduction of the Saints. How to Stay Pure in a World of Deception. Now, here we are in America. We claim to be a nation under God. We have a motto that says, in God we trust. But as socialism is taking over, increasingly making its intrusive roads, one family, one individual, one high school, college student at a time, it is taking over the country, and America is drifting dramatically away from her godly roots and righteous ways. So the conviction is growing that a new society can be created that will improve mankind and actually we can save the world. That's the whole idea. Science is doing the same thing, trying to create a God in our own image. Whether it's biological science, whether it's physical science, whether it's other kinds of technology, they're all moving in exactly the same direction, replacing God. By their own admission, they're not making any bones about it anymore. And socialism is a God-replacing political system. So they believe capitalism has to be destroyed because it's fundamentally unjust. Well, the only thing that makes capitalism unjust is unjust people. But the same thing happens with socialists. They're unjust people too. And guess what? They're going to exchange one kind of injustice for another. At least with capitalism, you have the opportunity for people to use their talents and to move forward and get ahead, and the economies of the world increase. And the people on the bottom end actually end up having their boats floated with those on the upper end. But with socialism, no. Everybody's reduced to the lowest common denominator. That's what socialism does, by intent. But see, if you're currently at, you perceive that you're currently at the lower end of that, then you think, oh, what a great thing. If only I had $10,000. You've got $1,000, but you think, if only I had $10,000, then I'd been on Easy Street. No, you wouldn't. Because you will have the responsibilities that go with $10,000. You're not going to be on Easy Street. Some people might think, well, you know, the problem is those billionaires out there. One of our most prominent socialistic congressman, now used to be against millionaires, but now he's a millionaire, a multimillionaire, so now he's only against billionaires. You see how seductive this is? In fact, it's based on envy. Envy. Socialism is rooted in envy. I want what he has. I want what they have. And even if it has to be taken from them and delivered to me, then that must be fair. Really? Well, if you were the one that had worked hard for 50 years to generate a business, how fair would you think it would be to have a third of your business taken away to provide for everybody else who isn't willing to work so hard? You see the problem? Capitalism rewards effort. Socialism rewards indolence. Indolence. So as the church reneges on its call to love one another, embracing the self-serving cry of a godless culture, democratically driven government is filling the gap, leading, unfortunately, inexorably toward a final shift of trust, paving the way for a global government savior. Are you beginning to see where this is going? A global government savior. You see, there has to be a breadth of, shall we say, expectation or demand out there around the world for socialism and or communism or a breed of the two to take over in the hearts of the people. When that happens, the people will be willing to embrace a counterfeit Messiah, a counterfeit Savior, especially if there is such unrest, political unrest and so on, like there was in the French Revolution. They'll be willing to declare almost anybody a Messiah, which is exactly what happened to the French Revolution, declaring a lawyer, Robespierre, as a Messiah. It's true. The one who fostered intense socialism under the Enlightenment actually ended up losing his own head, even though it had been declared the Messiah. Why? Because there's no end in sight for the retribution of the tyranny of the majority once it takes over. Somebody is always going to pay. And there's no rule of law, not anymore. The only thing that rules is the tyranny of the majority. You might want to go back and reread about the French Revolution and what happened there. The Apostle Peter tells us, in fact, he warned, the end of all things is at hand. So above all things, have fervent charity among yourselves. Use hospitality one to another without grudging. Let the love of Christ constrain you. Notice it's about what we do voluntarily from the heart. That's what God is after. He's not after us trying to eradicate poverty from the earth. He knows it ain't going to happen because there are many reasons for poverty. Some people actually seem to want to be poor. They revel in their poverty. I know it's hard to believe that, but it is true. Some do. Not everybody that's poor does, but some do. So, we want to get into alignment with the Spirit of the Lord. Where the Spirit of the Lord is, there is liberty. Where the Spirit of the Lord is not, there's not liberty. The Spirit of the Lord is not in socialism or communism. Just the opposite. Communism is a synthetic community, just like socialism is a synthetic substitute for loving your neighbor. So communism presents a synthetic utopian government to enforce the perceived wonders of synthetic love through socialism on nations of the world. Now, there are only five nations left who are purely communistic now. But the spirit of communism envelops two-thirds of the world. Actual communism covers over one-fifth of the world. Socialism is spreading rapidly even through the so-called democratic world. And that's where the real danger lies. Communism presents a counterfeit. And a counterfeit that's been so pervasive and persuasive, dominating nearly a third of the planet's population at its height. So, broadly speaking, communism is a governmental belief system in which property used for production of goods and services is owned by a community or group instead of an individual. Sometimes they call those communes or cooperatives. Communism effectively becomes a secular or surrogate church. And that's what happened in Israel. When the pogroms were upset in Russia, a million communistic Jews left Russia, flew into Israel, and formed communes. That's how Israel got its start. Communism was at the root of so many, many people. That's why socialism and communism have infected Israel to this day. They don't trust God. They trust government. And that's got to change. And it's going to change when Israel runs up against the nations of the earth and in her ultimate existential moment, when there seems no hope left, Yeshua, Jesus, is going to show up. And they're going to look upon him whom they have pierced, and they're going to be so shaken out of their communistic and socialistic disbelief, unbelief, lethargy, and rejection of Messiah. They're going to weep for him as for their only son. It's going to be an unbelievable thing that's going to take place in Israel. At the same time, two-thirds of all the Jewish people are going to lose their lives because God's going to judge them double for all their sins. So what would God do in America? To whom much more is given, much is required. Are we going to succumb to the very same kind of spiritual indolence, refusing to trust God and thinking somehow we can create an alternative system that is going to replace God? You might just eradicate the phrase "in God we trust" from our coins, from everything else. We do not trust God, even so much in reality, in many respects, in our churches. Just don't trust him. We trust the butcher, the baker, and the candlestick maker, but not so much God. And that means force is going to have to replace faith. That's what communism does. It replaces faith with force. Government supplants God, the unified by the common good rather than God, and hope then turns into horror. That's how it works. Socialism merges with communism to create one of mankind's great efforts to be governed without God, while giving the theoretical appearance of pursuing an equitable and just society. It denies the fundamentally sinful nature of man that necessitates replacement of mercy with merciless totalitarianism supported by secret police. False worship of the state, coupled with lack of capitalistic incentive, inevitably reveals the synthetic authenticity of socialistic communism, and hope is replaced with horror. And just look, my friends, at the manifestation of this control aspect in this country. with the cameras. Now, we'll have to talk about this on another day. The cameras now that are blanketing America for the absolute and unfettered control of the populace. All in the name of what? Protection without trusting God. We don't want to obey God. We'll take the consequences and replace it with governmental surveillance and intrusion. That's how it works. That's where we are. Thanks for joining us here on Viewpoint. 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God bless and be a blessing.
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3: Most Americans think of Abraham Lincoln and they think of the Civil War or the Emancipation. But in 1862, he signed another hugely significant piece of legislation, the Homestead Act. It offered eligible Americans up to 160 acres of land, not as a prize for the powerful, but as an opportunity for ordinary families willing to live on it, work it, and build something lasting. Why did it matter? Because Lincoln understood that freedom was not merely the absence of tyranny. Rather, freedom required responsibility, labor, stewardship, and moral courage. A free people must be given room to build, but they also must be willing to cultivate what they have been given. That still matters today. Liberty without responsibility decays. Opportunity without character collapses. Lincoln's lesson is clear. A nation stays free when its people remain willing to work, build, and steward freedom under God.
4: Knowing God from Harvest with Pastor and Evangelist Greg Laurie.
5: You know, when a loved one leaves us, especially if it's unexpectedly, there's great sadness. And sometimes we feel sorry for them. We may have a fun experience, a great meal, a family reunion, whatever it is. We'll say, oh, I just wish my loved one was with me right now, seeing this right now. I wish they could be here. They'd love it so much. Do you ever wonder and think if your loved one is in heaven thinking, man, I wish they could be up here with me right now, seeing what I'm seeing? I guarantee no one who has gone to heaven would ever want to come back to earth again if given the choice. Because heaven is so much better. And well, why is heaven better than earth? It's better because I'm moving from a tent to a mansion. I'm moving from a tent to a mansion. How many of you remember the TV show The Beverly Hillbillies? Some of you, many of you don't. Okay, well, this was a show on a long time ago. And, you know, it's a story of Jed Clampett and his family, and they discover oil, and so they move to Beverly Hills, that is. Swimming pools, movie stars. So those are the lyrics. But I like that. You know, he loaded up the truck and they moved to Beverly. That's what we'll do. We'll leave our broken down shack for a mansion far better than even Beverly Hills. And check this out. It's yours by believing in Jesus.
4: 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Already know God? 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
6: A number of years ago, a woman who was a leader in the feminist movement left her position and got married. Her colleagues were quite critical. One comedian said that a woman needs a man the way a fish needs a bicycle. She said she got married because she wanted to be cherished. Don't we all? It's part of our DNA. You aren't an inconvenience to God. When the Word became flesh in Christ, it was a statement that we are loved. When He hung on the cross, it was a sign that we are cherished. If that doesn't make you want to dance and sing, there's something wrong with you. I'm Steve Brown. You think about that. Share what you just heard with a friend. 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
11: Shalom. Holy Scriptures and Israel is a ministry designed to share with the Jewish people the good news of the Lord Jesus, Yeshua the Messiah, and to instruct Christians on the Jewish roots of their faith. And now, teaching God's Word from a Hebrew messianic perspective, here is Gideon Levitam.
12: Shalom, my dear brothers and sisters. Together we are studying now for quite a while the beautiful prophetic message of Daniel. So blessed to learn many lessons about the way in which God have dealt with his people, the people of Israel, during the times of the Gentiles. As we mentioned before, it is very much important for all of us to understand that the book of Daniel is specifically dealing with the rise of various kingdoms during the times of the Gentiles, beginning with Babylon, continuing to be the Persian, continuing to Greece, and ultimately Rome, and then the revived Roman Empire at the end of the day, and then finally when the Messiah, Yeshua, Jesus, will come at the second coming, and he will rule and reign over Israel, a restored nation, and all the nations of the world. And this is where the Lord Yeshua, the Messiah, made a reference in Luke chapter 21 and verse 24, when he spoke to his disciples. He wanted them to understand that even these disciples who are of the people of Israel, that they and their future generation, the Jewish people, the people of Israel, they will experience persecutions by the nations of the world. And the Lord Jesus, the Messiah, said, they shall fall by the edge of the sword and shall be led away captive into all nations. And Jerusalem shall be trodden down of the Gentiles until the times of the Gentiles be fulfilled. This expression, the times of the Gentiles, in Hebrew, Eitot HaGoyim, represent the period of time which begin at 605 BC all the way to the second coming of the Messiah at the end of the tribulation period, where he, Yeshua, Jesus, the Messiah, will take his kingdom back to himself and rule and reign over restored nation Israel and over all the nations of the world. So this period of time, the times of the Gentiles, Eitot HaGoyim, represent a long, long period of time, including the church age in which we live in, and will culminate with the second coming of the Messiah, the end of the tribulation period. Now, we have arrived, of course, to Daniel chapter 11. Daniel chapter 10, 11, and 12 is the final section in the book of Daniel. In this final section in the book of Daniel, Daniel chapter 10, 11, and 12, we learn of the final word of the Lord through the angel to Daniel, and he gives Daniel information concerning the future days. From Daniel's vantage point of time, he takes him over some of the period of the Persian, the Grecian, and the events that will take place after Alexander the Great will die and his kingdom will be divided into four sections, and specifically the conflict that will exist between the north and the south, namely the Grecian-Syrian kingdom and the Grecian-Egyptian kingdom, and they will fight one against the other, and their kings who will rule over these two north and south kingdoms during the time of the Grecian Empire. These conflicts will affect also the Jewish people, the people of Israel, and the land, the pleasant land, and the city of Jerusalem. Well, we have arrived to Daniel chapter 11, and we concluded with Daniel chapter 11 and verse 20. And I would like, beloved brothers and sisters, to read from Daniel 11, verse 21, and I will read all the way through to verse 35. The reason that we will stop in verse 35, because from verse 36 on to the end of the chapter, Daniel received information from the angel concerning the future Antichrist, the counterfeit Messiah, Mashiach HaSheker, who will rise up in the latter days. But in verses 21 to verse 35, Daniel received instruction from the angel concerning a man that is called Antiochus Epiphanes, Antiochus the Fourth, who became a type and a picture of the Antichrist who will rise in the future day. And so I'm reading, beloved brothers and sisters, from verse 21. And in his estate shall stand up a vile person, to whom they shall not give the honor of the kingdom, but he shall come in peaceably and obtain the kingdom by flatteries. And with the arms of a flood shall they be overflown from before him and shall be broken. Yea, also the prince of the covenant. And after the league made with him, he shall work deceitfully, for he shall come up and shall become strong with small people. He shall enter peaceably even upon the fattest places of the province, and he shall do that which his fathers have not done, nor his fathers' fathers. He shall scatter among them the prey and spoil and riches, yea, and he shall forecast his devices against the strongholds even for a time. And he shall stir up his power and his courage against the king of the south with a great army. And the king of the south shall be stirred up to battle with a very great and mighty army, but he shall not stand, for they shall forecast devices against him. Yea, they that feed of the portion of his meat shall destroy him, and his army shall overflow, and many shall fall down slain. And both these kings' hearts shall be to do mischief, and they shall speak lies at one table. But it shall not prosper, for yet the end shall be at the time appointed. Then shall he return into his land with great riches, and his heart shall be against the holy covenant, and he shall do exploits and return to his own land. At the time appointed, he shall return and come toward the south, but it shall not be as the former or as the later. For the ships of Shittim shall come against him. Therefore he shall be grieved and return and have indignation against the holy covenant. So shall he do. He shall even return and have intelligence with them that forsake the holy covenant. And arms shall stand on his part, and they shall pollute the sanctuary of strength, and shall take away the daily sacrifice. And they shall place the abomination that maketh desolate. And such as do wickedly against the covenant shall he corrupt by flatteries, But the people that do know their God shall be strong and do exploits. And they that understand among the people shall instruct many, yet they shall fall by the sword, and by flame, by captivity, and by spoil many days. Now when they shall fall, they shall be helped with the little help, but many shall cleave to them with flatteries. And some of them of understanding shall fall to try them and to purge and to make them white, even to the time of the end, because it is yet for a time appointed. Now, beloved brothers and sisters, we might say as we read this information here from Daniel chapter 11, verses 21 to 35, that the details that are given to us here in this portion of the 11th chapter of the book of Daniel are history that existed and that happened in the time when the Grecians empire was ruling, specifically in the time where the descendants of the kings, the rulers that took over from Alexander the Great, and the behavior that they behaved one towards another, the conflict, the internal conflict that was between the north and the south, kingdoms that rule under the Grecian Empire, the Jewish people were affected by this, and really, this is part of the history, Syrian, Grecian, Egyptian history, but in the middle, there was there the people of Israel, the Jewish people, who were affected by the conflict that existed between the north and the south of Israel. We have already covered, beloved brothers and sisters, the first 20 verses of this chapter. We have learned from the first 20 verses of chapter 11 that the angel who had already in chapter 10 gave Daniel information, by the time we arrive to chapter 11, he gives him more and more information concerning these two northern and southern kingdoms that were ruling after the death of Alexander the Great. And so, while we read all these verses, verses 5 to 20, we learn that Egypt, the Ptolemites, were against the Syrian, the Seleucus dynasty, and both had a conflict one against the other. And so we have in these first 20 verses the conflict between the Ptolemites and the Seleucites, and the king that ruled one after the other, and the conflict that existed between the north and the south. And I would like to remind you once again that the north and the south in Daniel chapter 11 is the north and south of Israel. North of Israel is Syria, south of Israel is Egypt, and so the southern Egyptian and the northern Assyrian were fighting with one another, and Israel is right in the midst. The land, the pleasant land, the land of Israel, the city of Jerusalem, is in the middle between the north and the south. And we also have to learn that all these details that we have in the first 20 verses are details that happened historically in the history of these Grecian, Syrian, and Grecian, Egyptian kings who rule during those days after the death of Alexander the Great. And it is fascinating because God said of himself in Isaiah, in chapter 46, to Israel, God said, in verse 9 and 10, remember the former things of old. For I am God and there is none else. I am God and there is none like me. Declaring the end from the beginning and from ancient times, the things that are not yet done. In other words, God said to his people Israel to be aware of the fact that he is the one and only God, That's why we read in Deuteronomy 6 and verse 4, Shema Yisrael, hear, O Israel, Adonai Eloheinu Adonai Echad, the Lord our God, the Lord is one. I am God, and there is none else. I am God, and there is none like me. I am declaring the end from the beginning, and from the ancient time, the things that are not yet done. And surely, beloved brothers and sisters, when this angel of the Lord came to Daniel, as we read of him in Daniel chapter 10, when he began to give him the information concerning the future days of the people of Israel from the time of the 536 BC, in the third year of Cyrus, the king of Persia, where Daniel received the information concerning the future day that will happen all the time until the time, including all the way to the time when the Messiah will come at his second coming, here he is showing to us that he knows details concerning the things that will happen during the Grecian Empire after the death of Alexander the Great, with the northern and the southern kingdoms who will fight once against the other, the Ptolemites and the Seleucids, who will the first rulers, the generals that remain after the death of Alexander the Great. And from there on we see king after king from the north and the south and the south and the north fighting one another. And Israel, the Jewish people, are in the middle of that conflict. Now we also want to notice now, as we arrive now to this portion that we read, verses 21 to verse 35. In these verses, beloved brothers and sisters, we receive a prophetic information concerning one particular man whose name is Antiochus Epiphanes, Antiochus the Fourth. He was a Grecian Syrian king. And we learn from these verses about his rise and how he expanded his power. And also we see the persecution of the Jewish people, which he inflicted upon our people of old, the people of Israel, during the time of his rule. In fact, Antiochus Epiphanes' persecution of the Jewish people began in 173 BC until the time in which he died, in the year 164 BC. He actually ruled for 12 years, but the persecution of our Jewish people began in 173 BC specifically and ended when he died at 164 BC. And so you notice that in these verses, beloved brothers and sisters, as we continue on, after we read in verse 20 of Daniel 11, then shall stand up in his estate raiser of taxes, of whom we spoke about in our previous message together, in his glory of the kingdom, but within few days he shall be destroyed, neither in anger nor in battle. And from there on, beloved brothers and sisters, we began to learn of the rise of Antiochus Epiphanes, the rise and the expansion of his rule, his power, and ultimately the persecution of the Jewish people. In verse 21, 22, and 23, we learn about this man, Antiochus the Fourth. Again, his early reign, he reigned over the Syrian, the northern kingdom, and he reigned over the northern kingdom. And notice that we learn how he received this reign of his, how he rose to power. We read in verse 21, in his estate, this is the Seleucus Philopator, he was the one that ruled before him. Then we read that there stood up a vile person. That vile person, in Hebrew it is called Nivzeh. He was a very vile, wicked man. This is Antiochus the Fourth, Antiochus Epiphanes. It says here, to whom they shall not give the honor of the kingdom, but he shall come in peaceably and obtain the kingdom by flatteries. So Antiochus Epiphanes, he was not the one who deserved to be the next ruler, but somehow, because he was very vile and he was usurping things that were not his, we read that he will come, he will stand up, and then initially they gave him no honor because it was not him the one who was supposed to rule in the northern Syrian Grecian Empire or kingdom, but he took the honor and the place by flatteries. That word for flatteries is the Hebrew word bechalaklakot. The word bechalaklakot, it really means in a really slippery way, the slippery of the tongue, the lying and the cheating and the tricking of others in order to take the place that was not his. So verse 21, Antiochus the Fourth took the Syrian Grecian throne by trickery, by flattery, and by deceit, and ultimately by murdering. So he became now the Syrian Grecian king of the northern kingdom, north of Israel, and he did so in a wicked way, bachalaklakot, by flatteries, by lying and tricking others and influencing others, and ultimately also by murdering. Antiochus' power, we read of him in his power in the next verse, verse 22, and with the arms of a flood shall they be overflown from before him, and shall be broken, yea, also the prince of the covenant. So verse 22 tells us that Antiochus' power, military power, that he also ultimately, he is the one who overpowered others. But you notice that he is also overpowered the prince of the covenant. That expression, the prince of the covenant, comes from the Hebrew word Nagid Brit. Nagid Brit is really the one that the priest and the spiritual leaders of Israel, somehow Antiochus, on his way to fight with the south, with Egypt, he also have been successful by taking over and influencing the prince of the covenant, Nagid Brit, the word covenant in Hebrew, Brit. And every time we read it here in this chapter is in relationship to the covenant people of God, the Jewish people with whom God made a covenant, whether it is the Abrahamic covenant, or whether it is the land covenant, or whether it is the Davidic covenant, or even whether it is the Mosaic covenant, the covenant God made, the Torah that God gave to Israel through Moses. These are covenants that were made by God with the people of Israel, beloved brothers and sisters. So he came, and he was successful also to overpower the prince, Nagid Brit, the prince of the covenant, the Brit that God had made with the Jewish people. So he was successful to overpower also the Jewish people. But notice, beloved brothers and sisters, because in verse 23 we read, and after the league made with him, he shall work deceitfully, for he shall come up and shall become strong with a small people. Well, initially with a small people, a small army, Antiochus made deceitful leagues with Egypt. He deceived them, making a league with them in order to control Egypt, the south of Israel. But also, we find out that he became stronger and stronger. He had little army, small people, but yet with deceitfulness, he was able to be successful. Notice what we read about him already. In verse 21, he was a vile person. In verse 21 at the end, he obtained his kingdom by flattery. In verse 22, we read that he was the one that was successful to overpower with a small amount of arms and men, to be successful to overpower others, and including the prince of the covenant. And in verse 23 we read that he made leagues, and the league he made with Egypt in order to control and rule over Egypt. And he did so, he worked deceitfully, and for he shall come up and shall become strong with small people. That's what the angel is telling Daniel in verses 21, 22, and 23, Antiochus the IV, early reign and elevated into this power that he had. And beloved brothers and sisters, remember that right in the middle, as the north coming against the south, as the Syrian against Egypt, in the middle we have the prince of the covenant people of God, the Jewish people in the land of Israel. Now in verse 24 onward to verse 28, Antiochus' expansion and the expansion of his power. And he expanded against Egypt when he came against Egypt in 173 B.C. for the first time. And so we read in verse 24, Antiochus became wealthy. How he spoiled those whom he was able to attack. And so notice we read in verse 24, of our chapter, Daniel chapter 11, he shall enter peaceably, giving an assumption that he is coming in peaceful, in shalom, but in actuality, he really comes in the places and the province, and he shall do that which his fathers have not done, nor his fathers' fathers. He shall scatter among them the prey and spoil the riches. Yea, he shall forecast his devices against the strongholds even for a time. In other words, God have allowed Antiochus Epiphanes to come in such a way. And again, beloved brothers and sisters, giving the assumption that he does that peaceably, as we have in verse 24. But then as he come, he does things that even his forefathers have never done before.
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6: Ever had to make a tough decision to show your commitment to Christ? The Holy Spirit draws many of us to go to dark places to be the light of the world. And there are undesirable people everywhere who need the compassion of God and the touch of His people. Would you be such a Christian? Stay with us. From the Moody Church in Chicago, this is Running to Win with Dr. Erwin Lutzer, whose clear teaching helps us make it across the finish line. Pastor Lutzer, this topic reminds me of where we began, asking, what would Jesus do?
7: Dave, it's very important that we learn to look past people's poverty, people's anger, their resentment, whatever else might be going on in their lives, and recognize that they have been created by God, special to God, and they are human beings just like the rest of us, and we have to go to places that some people might shun. Now, to be very frank, I've never had to do that exactly. I have not become a missionary. Oftentimes, missionaries find themselves in cultures and situations that are antithetical to everything that they experienced in the West. But those are the kinds of people that God wants us to go to. That's why we're making available for you a very special resource. It's a book entitled Walking with Jesus, A Radical Return to His Priorities. And one of the chapters is Touching the Untouchable. We have to represent Jesus in the darkest places in the world. Here's what you do, because this is the second to last day we're making this resource available. You go to rtwoffer.com. 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Now, perhaps I hurried over that too quickly, so I'm going to be giving you that contact info again. For now, I want you to listen, but I also want you to hear what God is saying to us. We are called into a world of darkness with the very bright light of the gospel.
8: You remember some time ago I asked whether you were willing to commit yourself to a basic principle, to live for 1 year asking what would Jesus do before you made any decision of any consequence. I wonder how you're doing. And then we agreed that we would read the book In His Steps, and some of us are still reading that, and do the journal with its link game, where we think about people whom God has brought into our path, people whom we can touch for the sake of the gospel. I hope that if you have failed along the way in your commitment, that you don't stop there, but that you simply say, Lord Jesus, forgive me, as I have had to do. Lord Jesus, forgive me for not following through like I desire to do, but cleanse me and now enable me to carry on from this point as we continually be conformed to the image of Jesus Christ. I think one of the ways that we can test whether we are following Christ is to answer the question of whether we have had to make some tough decisions in His favor. In other words, are we willing to put out our schedule and to do things that we may not be comfortable doing in behalf of others because we believe that this is what Jesus would have done? You know, to throw some money on an offering plate is very easy. But to say, Lord, I'm willing to rearrange schedules that are important to me for the cause of the gospel and for the cause of men and women That's really the real test of love. When Abraham said, God, I love you, God said, kill Isaac, and that will be proof that you love me. I want you to take your Bibles today, if you would please, and turn with me to the first chapter of the Gospel of Mark. But to say, Lord, I'm willing to rearrange schedules that are important.

the cause of Christ and for the cause of the gospel. Mark, the first chapter. Christ touches and heals a leper. Verse 40. And a leper came to him, beseeching him and falling on his knees before him and saying to him, "If you are willing, you can make me clean." We can't understand this passage of Scripture unless we remind ourselves of what leprosy was really like. Leprosy was a disease that literally wrecked a human body. It would begin with a person feeling very lethargic and having pains throughout his body. And then there would be spots that would begin, discoloration. And when those spots began to appear, there would be nodules that would come. And then those nodules would become ulcerated. They would become pouring sores that gave out a very, a stench. And the leper would have to live this way. And as time progressed, and usually lepers had leprosy for about 9 years until they died, as time progressed, their face would become contorted. Their eyebrows, the eyelashes would fall out. They would stare with a glassy appearance in their eyes. And then as time went on, oftentimes they would lose all sense of sensation as the trunks of their nerves would be affected. And then finally they would lose some fingers and some toes. They were a gruesome, ugly sight. And how did the people treat lepers? Well, even in the Old Testament, in Leviticus chapter 13, God says that for health reasons, they should be without the camp. Listen to these verses in Leviticus 13, 45. It says, "As for the leper who has the infection, his clothes shall be torn, and the hair of his head shall be uncovered, and he shall cover his mustache," that is, he would wear a cloth really over his mouth, "and he shall cry, 'Unclean, unclean,' and he shall remain unclean all the days during which he has the infection. He is unclean. He shall live alone in his dwelling, and shall live alone outside the camp." And so the lepers would come along and they would shout, "Unclean, unclean," because even in those days, it was dangerous to have a disease that might harm someone without telling someone that you have the disease. And if you listen to the news this week, you know that there is a court case regarding someone who had AIDS and didn't tell a partner. But here was a leper who was despised by society. Do you know that in medieval times, when a person had leprosy, he was brought into the church and the priest would read to him the rite of burial. And then he would wear a black cloak. In effect, society saying, "You are dead even though you are still alive." And those lepers would live in their own little world of isolation and rejection. No one wanted to touch them, and they were not even allowed to speak to other people except to cry, "Unclean." Now let's take a look at this passage of Scripture. This leper comes to Jesus, falls on his knees before him, and says, "If you are willing, you can make me clean." I take this to be a cry of desperation, because he knew that if Jesus were to reject him, why then indeed he could not count on the acceptance of anyone. If Christ, who was beginning to get a reputation of concern and compassion, think of what it would have meant if this Christ had turned his back on this leper. Final rejection. The door is closed. The key has been thrown away. But Jesus, fortunately, does not do this. It was a cry of desperation. It was also a cry of submission and faith. The leper says, "Oh Lord, if you will, you can clean me. You can say the word, and you can speak me clean." Now I want you to notice how Jesus reacted to this man's cry. Christ did two things that are absolutely essential for emotional and spiritual stability, essential for a sense of well-being, essential for acceptance.

0: Christ, the Bible says, looked upon him with compassion, verse 41. He stretched out his hand and touched him. Underline that in your Bibles. What a surprise to all those people who are watching. You did not touch a leper, and in Luke, the same passage of Scripture says that the leper was filled, covered with sores. And Jesus touches him. Do you know that there is a tremendous amount of power in a meaningful touch? You've heard the example, which is absolutely true and has been confirmed, that a baby can be born in the hospital, and if that baby is rejected, even though he or she may be clothed and diapered and all of their needs taken care of, the baby may be fed, if the baby is not cuddled and held, it may grow up with emotional insecurities and it may even die. Last night I was discussing this with my wife, and she pulled out a psychology textbook and she read it to me for 10 or 15 minutes. Studies indicate that the baby may even have brain damage as a result of a lack of touching and bonding. Furthermore, some of the things that she read were very distressing. It said that a panel of judges able to watch by video camera, able to watch the way in which a mother treats a baby, a sensitive judge can predict which children will grow up with emotional disorders. Now, I know I shouldn't say that because this was in a secular book, and the other half of the book should say but doesn't, but all of that can be reversed because of the grace of God in Jesus Christ. But if you simply look at human beings without the intervention and the grace of God, the way in which you were treated or not treated while you were growing up and the loving touches which you either had or did not have has a tremendous amount to do with where you are emotionally today. Let me give you two reasons why touch is so very important. First of all, there are physiological benefits to loving touch. Did you know that in the book entitled The Blessing, written by Gary Smalley and John Trent, they say that meaningful touch causes our hemoglobin to rise and gives us more oxygen in our tissues. A hug, for example, can be very beneficial in invigorating people. It causes your blood pressure to go down. And at UCLA, they studied this very carefully and concluded that a married couple, for example, if that couple has between 8 to 10 meaningful touches every day, they estimate that they could live 2 years longer. Physiological benefits of a loving touch. But there are other benefits, and those are spiritual and emotional. Have you ever thought of how arid, how dry, and emotionally drained and empty a child is that does not receive a loving touch? Most of us think of Marilyn Monroe as that great sex goddess. We ought to look at women like that with a tremendous amount of compassion in our hearts. Marilyn was born illegitimately. One day a news reporter asked her this question. Because she was in a series of foster homes, he said, "Did you ever feel loved when you were growing up?" And Marilyn thought a moment and she said, "You know, when I was 7 or 8, I was in this home, and the woman was putting some makeup on, and she was in a good mood, and I came beside her, and she playfully took that rouge puff, and she began to put it on my cheeks. And Marilyn said, for a few seconds, I felt loved." Do you understand what I'm saying here today? Here's a young woman who years later looks back upon a few seconds of a loving touch, and tears came to her eyes as she thought of one time in her childhood when she mattered to somebody, when she cared, and when she was loved. Marilyn Monroe ended up becoming a promiscuous woman. And there are women today who become promiscuous simply because they say, "It's the price that I have to pay to be loved and to be touched and to be held." Yesterday here at the church, we had a fantastic men's prayer breakfast. I just don't understand why more men don't attend. It was great. We had a time of sharing and prayer. It was just beautiful. God was there. But one of our men said, I was brought up in an alcoholic home, alcoholic mother, alcoholic father. And he said, you know, I was never touched. And he didn't know, by the way, that I was going to preach this message, though I told him later. I said, thanks for the illustration. I needed one tomorrow, I said. And he read a passage in Psalm 139 where the text says that God in his hands fashioned us. And it says that the hand of the Lord leads his people. And he said that that was of such great comfort to him to know that even though his parents didn't touch him, God was touching him. The touch of God. Dorie Vanstone, author of the book Dorie, the Girl Nobody Loved, sexually abused, physically abused, totally unwanted, rejected, foster home beatings, the whole works. Now, because of the healing that God has brought in her life, a blessing to thousands of people throughout the country. But she gave me this note. This is it. It was shoved under the door of her hotel room one night, unsigned, written out very roughly on a piece of scrap paper. But here it is. I assume it is a woman who is speaking, but these are the words. I wanted to isolate you all to myself, to grab you and not let anyone else near you. Because you knew me, you spoke my words. Many of your lonely moments were mine. They, and the they refers to people like me and perhaps people like you who have never experienced abuse and rejection. They couldn't possibly understand. They've always been loved. They've always been accepted and understood. They've always had someone they belong to. But you and I never did. But once we knew He, Christ, once we knew He loved us, no one could ever take Him away from us. They could never, never touch our souls again. He had us for eternity. Now we dance to another tune, to a different drum, His drum. But sometimes we know the meaning of the groanings and the moanings of our souls. The times when voices and words do not exist. But then He becomes our voice. Our interpreter of our feelings, our soothing balm. Isn't that beautiful? But I read it and I thought, you know, I am among the they because I came from an emotionally stable home where I was loved and accepted. But they always have someone that they belong to. But you and I did not. I want to say today that within the body of Jesus Christ, there exists the ability to give people the attention, the love, even the loving touch that they didn't have in their families. Now, I know it's dangerous to speak about this, particularly in relationship to men and women, because I know that there can be such a thing as a wrong touch, a sensual touch. You know, there's such a thing as a holy touch or a holy hug, and then there is also an unholy hug. And the way you tell the difference is this. It depends on whether the hug increases your blood pressure or lowers it, right? But let me say this. Let us not allow Satan to take something that is special and so make us afraid of it because of its possible abuses that we aren't willing to do, just as we sang a few moments ago, to reach out and touch someone for the glory of God. So Jesus touched the leper, and then secondly, notice that Christ spoke to the leper. He said, I am willing, He said, be cleansed, be clean. Oh, can you imagine what those words meant to the leper? Ah, the power of a spoken word. From the lips of Christ, be clean. And if you grew up without loving words of encouragement, you will either become a workaholic, still trying to get somebody's blessing, trying to make sure that somebody says something nice and complimentary about you. Or else you can go the other route and you can be withdrawn and you can become isolated and you can go on feeling rejected and deliberately doing things that force people to continue to reject you to prove that nobody could ever love and accept you. Most people will do one thing or another. who have never heard a loving word of encouragement. As a pastor, I've counseled many people, and I don't know why, but it seems as if sexual sin is the one thing that people can confess over and over again, and they still feel guilty about it. And I have frequently said to people whose sin was under the blood, "Thy sins be forgiven. Go and sin no more." Can you imagine the words of Jesus to the woman taken in adultery? Everyone condemning her, and Jesus saying, "Thy sins are forgiven." Oh, can you imagine that that dear woman never forgot those gracious words that proceeded out of his mouth? And we're living in a day when words are used to hurt, to abuse, to cut down, to destroy, to tear. And how wonderful it is to have a gracious and a loving word.
1: Yes, my friend, the Bible says that gracious words proceeded out of Christ's mouth. And that, of course, is something that we should emulate. Yes, there are times for discussion, perhaps even times for argument. But at the end of the day, we should have for a nation and for people around us who experience such hopelessness, we should have a word of encouragement, a word of hope, a word about Jesus. I'm holding in my hands a book entitled Walking with Jesus, A Radical Return to His Priorities. Now, I want to emphasize that today is the second last day we're making it available for you. I sure hope that you have a pen or pencil ready so that you can write this info down. Here's what you do. You go to rtwoffer.com. 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The Bible does say that we should follow in his steps. I'm going to be giving you that contact info one more time. Here's what you do. 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The title of the book, Walking with Jesus, A Radical Return to His Priorities. And from my heart to yours, thank you so much for your prayers. Thank you for your gifts. 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
2: 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Will we eat in heaven?
3: Well, the short answer is yes, I think we will. The Bible speaks of the marriage supper of the Lamb, and it talks about different fruits that are available. Let's not let this shock us. Sometimes we think that the resurrection of the body creates a body that is so holy, so spiritual, that of course we wouldn't be interested in food. But remember this, Jesus, after the resurrection, he has his resurrection body, he eats fish with the disciples, as found in John chapter 21. So the answer is yes, we will enjoy food. I don't think that we will ever get sick in heaven, no food poisoning, but we will be there at the banquet, and if you enjoy eating, you're going to enjoy heaven.
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5: Foundations of Freedom. 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
6: Most Americans think of Abraham Lincoln and they think of the Civil War or the Emancipation. But in 1862, he signed another hugely significant piece of legislation, the Homestead Act. It offered eligible Americans up to 160 acres of land, not as a prize for the powerful, but as an opportunity for ordinary families willing to live on it, work it, and build something lasting. Why did it matter? Because Lincoln understood that freedom was not merely the absence of tyranny. Rather, freedom required responsibility, labor, stewardship, and moral courage. A free people must be given room to build, but they also must be willing to cultivate what they have been given. That still matters today. Liberty without responsibility decays. Opportunity without character collapses. Lincoln's lesson is clear. A nation stays free when its people remain willing to work, build, and steward freedom under God.
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10: You know, when a loved one leaves us, especially if it's unexpectedly, there's great sadness. And sometimes we feel sorry for them. We may have a fun experience, a great meal, a family reunion, whatever it is. We'll say, oh, I just wish my loved one was with me right now, seeing this right now. I wish they could be here. They'd love it so much. Do you ever wonder and think if your loved one is in heaven thinking, man, I wish they could be up here with me right now, seeing what I'm seeing? I guarantee no one who has gone to heaven would ever want to come back to earth again if given the choice. Because heaven is so much better. And well, why is heaven better than earth? It's better because I'm moving from a tent to a mansion. I'm moving from a tent to a mansion. How many of you remember the TV show, The Beverly Hillbillies? Some of you, many of you don't. Okay, well, this was a show on a long time ago. And, you know, it's a story of Jed Clampett and his family, and they discover oil, and so they move to Beverly Hills, that is. Swimming pools, movie stars. So those are the lyrics. I like that. You know, you loaded up the truck and they moved to Beverly. That's what we'll do. We'll leave our broken down shack for a mansion far better than even Beverly Hills. And check this out. It's yours by believing in Jesus.
9: 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Already know God? 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Answers to questions about the Christian faith, online courses for Christian growth, and video messages from Pastor Greg Laurie can be found at harvest.org.
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18: When it comes to sharing the gospel with people, you get that little stir in your heart. And the Lord wants you to do it. The question is, are you going to go? Well, I don't know if it's going to work out. I don't know if they'll like me or make fun of me. I'm not a theologian or whatever you are telling yourself. Better to step out in faith.
19: Pastor Breadmatter says you've been called. Will you answer?
18: The old saying is true. You can't steer a parked car. And one of the things you got to do as a Christian, start moving. And especially when the Lord starts stirring you, and go.
19: In an incredible God-ordained circumstance, Philip suddenly finds himself in the desert sharing the gospel of Jesus Christ with a traveling Ethiopian in Acts chapter 8. In the same way, we're also called to share the message of salvation through Jesus with the people God places in our path. Pastor Breadmatter reminds believers this too is our call in today's Word.
18: If you could have one thing to say in a message to the world, what would you say? If you have one chance, one opportunity, I've often been amazed at what people will tattoo on their bodies. You get one chance, you know, your body, you're gonna put something on it. What are you gonna put? It tells you a lot about a person, really. What about what you put on as a bumper sticker on your car? I think you can learn a lot about people on bumper stickers. Here's one that I like. Three things I hate the most. Number one, bumper stickers, irony, and lists. Or this one, forget world peace, visualize using your turn signal. Like that one. We have enough youth. How about a fountain of smart? He who laughs last thinks slowest. I like this one. Sorry for the driving the speed limit. Some of us have warrants. What do you do if you're a police officer and you see that? Anyway. Well, you know, the thing is, really, your life is a message board, whether you want to admit it or not. The way we live, what we do, what we say, what's important to us. And have you thought about what your messaging really should be, or what should be something that you actually care about to say to the world? If you only get a few words or a few chances, what's the most important thing you can say? Well, I believe there's something that we need to remember is Jesus told us something that we should really all be about. And it has to do with going into all the world and preaching the gospel. Well, Brett, that's your job. You're the preacher. That's what we pay you to do. Now, what are you going to tell us? We're supposed to preach? Yep. Yeah, in fact, there's a lot of people that would never set foot in a church where you have access to them and I don't. And you and I are both called to be salt and light. I love the mandate that Jesus gave us. Matthew 28:19. Go therefore and make disciples of all nations, baptizing them in the name of the Father and of the Son and of the Holy Spirit. You know, sharing the gospel, teaching the disciple, discipling, you know, about who Jesus is, and ultimately seeing people baptized. You know, remember the disciples, they had their normal job, they were fishermen, but Jesus sort of swapped it out. And he said, follow me and I will make you fishers of men, your new job description. And then really all the disciples after that, you and I are called to that same kind of ministry to try to reach people for Jesus and share the gospel. I wonder if we would take that seriously. If we all took it very seriously, what would happen? Would more and more people come to know Christ? I guarantee that if we all took our job seriously to go into all the world needs to hear the good news of Jesus Christ. And by the way, we're a post-Christian culture, and maybe, you know, maybe post-post-Christian, as they love to call it. We're irreligious, the least church cities in America, you know, West Coast. But at the same time, because it's been that way for so long, and it's not really worked very well for us, because of that, I think there's a ripeness. The field is white, as Jesus said, with harvest, and hopefully the laborers are not few. But here in Acts chapter 8, we meet the next deacon in the New Testament. The first one we looked at was Stephen. This one here, we're going to look at Philip here in Acts chapter 8. And he's called Philip the Evangelist. Later on in the book of Acts, he's going to be called Philip the Evangelist. And evangelism, what is that? It just means this: spreading the gospel, the Christian gospel, by public preaching or by personal witness. That's what evangelism is. Spreading the gospel by public preaching. That's what I do. And maybe some of you do that too. But most of you will not do that. Most of you would hopefully do that more personal witness kind of evangelism, where you're just talking one-on-one. This is what we see Philip the Evangelist. He's going to do that here in our story in a beautiful way, spreading the good news of the gospel. And the gospel is so perfect. How did Jesus declare salvation? He said, "I am the way, the truth, and the life. No man comes to the Father," which is in heaven, "but by me." You see, Jesus is the answer. Jesus is what the world needs to hear. And that should be our single message more than any other message in the world. People need to hear the gospel. Here in our story, we got, you know, this guy, Philip. And let's pick it up here in Acts chapter 8, verse 26. It says, "And the angel of the Lord spake unto Philip, saying, Arise and go toward the south, to the way that goeth down from Jerusalem unto Gaza, which is desert. And he arose and went, and behold, a man of Ethiopia, a eunuch of great authority under Candace, queen of the Ethiopians, who had the charge of all her treasure and had come to Jerusalem for to worship, was returning and sitting in his chariot, read Isaiah the prophet." Now pause there just for a second. What's going on? Well, this guy's a great ruler, leader from Ethiopia. The queen there is Candace. Now, Candace isn't her name. It's a title that was of these African queens. In Bible time, they called Ethiopia. Today, it's more like Sudan, the area where the Candace queens were from. It's like the word Pharaoh is more of a title. Same with Candace. It became a title for the queens. And these queens were powerful and wealthy. And this guy's like one of the high up treasurer or the guy of the money. But this Ethiopian, why is he traveling to Jerusalem? Well, it tells us here, he went up there, great authority. He had come to Jerusalem to worship. Judaism had reached down into Africa, and it had been for quite some time. If you remember Solomon and all that, where Queen of Sheba and all these different people and kings and queens came to visit Solomon, Judaism spread, and that's part of that fruit of this. So Philip is told to go into the desert, and he meets this guy. Now what happens? Well, we pick it up here in verse 29. "Then the Spirit said unto Philip, Go near and join thyself to this chariot. And Philip ran thither to him, and heard him read the prophet Isaiah, and said, Understandest thou what thou readest? And he said, How can I accept a man should guide me? And he desired Philip that he would come up and sit with him. The place of the scripture which he had read was this: He was led as a sheep to the slaughter, like a lamb dumb before his shearer, so opened he not his mouth. In his humiliation his judgment was taken away, and who shall declare his generation? For his life is taken from the earth. And the eunuch answered Philip and said, I pray thee, of whom speaketh the prophet this, of himself or of some other man? Then Philip opened his mouth and began at the same scripture and preached unto him Jesus. And as they went on their way, they came to a certain water. And the eunuch said, See, here is water. What doth hinder me to be baptized? And Philip said, If thou believest with all thine heart, and thou mayest. And he answered and said, I believe that Jesus Christ is the Son of God. Verse 38. And he commanded the chariot to stand still, that they went down both of them into the water, both Philip and the eunuch, and he baptized him. And when they were come up out of the water, the Spirit of the Lord caught away Philip, that the eunuch saw him no more. And he went on his way rejoicing. But Philip was found at Azotus. And passing through, he preached in all the cities till he came to Caesarea. Wow, what a story. Philip meets the Ethiopian eunuch out in the desert. And we have so much here that's so wonderful. You know, in chapter 8, persecution has already plagued the early church. And scattering of Christians have actually helped the gospel message get out. Philip, earlier in this chapter, was at the center of a massive revival in Samaria. And he was casting out demons and seeing people healed. And then suddenly God calls Philip away. It's almost like there was such a fun happening deal with Philip in Samaria. And all of a sudden God says, I want you to leave this and go somewhere. Well, where are you supposed to go? Well, I love that Philip goes to the desert out by Gaza. Now, this is where we start to realize Philip's a great example of what we should do. When it comes to the Lord's calling on our life, when it comes to being an evangelist and preaching the gospel, there's so much that I think you and I can learn from Philip. As we learn from Stephen, so we will learn from Philip. I got five things I want to show you in this story about Philip that are, I think, noteworthy for us today. And the first one is, notice that Philip, he went without knowing. If the Lord called you away from your situation where you are now, what if you're doing really well? What if spiritually, man, you're just discipling people and sharing the good news? Because Philip had a, you know, Holy Ghost happening, working out in Jerusalem there in the early part of the chapter. And what if God calls you? Would you go? And here's even a bigger question. Would you go not knowing what you were doing or where you were going? Oh, but the Lord called him to go to Gaza. Yeah, you got to understand Gaza. It's the same place it is today you see on the news, the Gaza Strip, same area. And if you've been down there, it's really kind of desert area. There's not much down there. Even today, it's a little more tropical today because they've planted a lot of trees and there's orchards and stuff and there's a little more greenery. But in first century, you know, Philip time Gaza, it was just a dry, barren desert. And that's what it's called. And so the angel of the Lord says, Philip, I want you to leave this happening deal in Jerusalem that's going on here. And I want you to head down to Gaza, no man's land. And I want you to go to the desert. And I love that he went not knowing what was going to happen. Notice a couple key verses here. In verse 26, it says, and the angel of the Lord spake unto Philip, saying, arise and go. And then verse 27, it says, and he arose and went. I've marked those two little phrases in my Bible, arise and go, and he arose and went. Because that's often where we drop the ball. The Lord calls you to share the good news with someone. You don't know what's going to happen. You don't even know where you're going sometimes, but the Lord just stirs your heart. You need to go and talk to that person or go and be a missionary or move and start a church or just talk to the person at work. Like it can be at any scale that we're talking about here. But I love that when the Lord stirred Philip up, he went, he did what the Lord called him to do. Philip didn't ask, well, what do I do when I get there? And when I'm at the desert, what should I be looking for? Like, I don't understand the plan. Give me more of the plan. Some of you are that way. You need the full clear plan before you're willing to actually make the move and go. But that's not really often the way the Lord works. If the Lord gave you a word like this, would you do it? Or would you say, well, Lord, when I have the money, or when I finally get married, maybe I'll do that. Or when I have kids, or after my kids are grown up, then I'll do that. Or once my grandkids are grown up, then I'll do it. Like, what happens? We put stuff off because we don't know how it's all going to turn out. The old saying is true. You can't steer a parked car. And one of the things you got to do is, as a Christian, start moving. And especially when the Lord starts stirring you, note his obedience here. What if Philip didn't get up right away and go? If you know the story, he would have missed the whole opportunity to talk to this Ethiopian eunuch, this man of great influence, a man of great authority. Philip would have missed that opportunity. And man, what would have happened to Ethiopia? Because, I mean, this man of influence is actually going down and going to now spread the gospel to northern Africa. Like, this is really a wonderful thing that actually has happened, you know, here in this story. So we see example of opposite people. Think of people in the Bible that were told by the Lord to go, but they didn't go. Anybody want to know who the dictionary picture is of that? Jonah the prophet. Remember Jonah? God said, go to Nineveh. And by the way, the Lord gave all the details. Go to Nineveh and you're going to go in there and tell them to repent and the whole city's going to repent. It's going to be great. Like, the Lord gave him all the details, but God said, go. And Jonah said, no. And he went the opposite direction and took off the other way. And it really became kind of an interesting thing. Now, it's amazing how the Lord worked that out. But you can either do this the easy way or you can become whale barf. It's your choice. That's the choice. That's Jonah's example. You know, even things when they don't work out exactly, sometimes, you know, the Lord just has ways of working out according to his plan. When the Lord's calling you to do something, I think we need to do it. You know, the Lord called Noah and he said, I want you to build an ark. And Noah's like, he could have sat around, well, what's an ark? And I don't even know. Like, there was no such thing even as rain in the antediluvian world. Like, what's Noah? Like, what's going to happen? You want me to do what and build what? For what reason? Like, there was a lot of questions, but you got to love how Noah just went and did it. There's all kinds of examples in the Bible. Joshua told by the Lord, I want you to march around Jericho and around the walls, you know. And then what, Lord? You know, he's a military general, Joshua was. He's probably wanting to know military strategy, but marching around walls and singing some songs isn't really going to do the trick. But Joshua, in faith, did what the Lord told him to do, and the walls came a-tumbling down. You know, Hosea the prophet, he's standing out on the street. The Lord says, hey, Hosea, see that prostitute over in the street corner over there? Hosea's like, yeah, I want you to marry her. Wow. Well, God said, go. Hosea said, okay, I'm going to go and I'm going to marry the prostitute. And if you realize, the Lord used Hosea and that relationship to be a massive example to all the nation of Israel. We could go on and on. The servants at the Cana wedding in Galilee. They're in Cana of Galilee. The servants, you know, were told, you know, by Jesus, fill the pots up with water. They could have said, we don't need water. We need wine. What are you thinking? But I love how the servants did it. They went and filled the pots to the brim. And then suddenly it turned into wine. That's the way the Lord often works. He doesn't always tell you how he's going to do it or what he's going to do. Philip was willing to get up and go and do what he was called to do, even though he didn't know what was really happening. That's sometimes the way the Lord works. Paul the apostle said a classic line there in Acts chapter 20, verse 22, when he said, and now behold, I go bound in the spirit to Jerusalem, not knowing what shall befall me there. Sometimes the Lord wants you to go, you know, he calls us to going without knowing is the kind of thing here that we see, stepping out in faith. When it comes to sharing the gospel with people, you get that little stir in your heart. And the Lord wants you to do it. The question is, are you going to go? Well, I don't know if it's going to work out. I don't know if they'll like me or hate me or make fun of me. I don't know if I know enough information to share the gospel. I'm not a theologian or whatever you are telling yourself. Better to, rather than sitting around making excuses, it'd be better just to get up and go. When the Lord calls you and stirs you, he went without knowing. That's number one. The second thing that I want to point out of Philip's behavior is he went with enthusiasm. Where do we see the enthusiasm? Well, it says here in verse 30, it says he ran thither to him and heard him read. Now, I don't know what this looks like. What does it look like? You know, Philip's standing in the desert. Okay, Lord, I'm here. All of a sudden, cloppity, cloppity, clop. Here comes this chariot. And he's, no doubt this guy's got some sort of an entourage. He's a high up leader. He's probably got some, you know, guards with him and, you know, this chariot and horses. And it's quite a deal. And suddenly he comes, you know, was he riding by or was he just sitting there? I don't know, but it says he ran. Why did Philip run? I wonder if, in my mind's eye, it makes me wonder, was the chariot actually moving and Philip's like running alongside the chariot? Hey, what's up? Like, and the guy's riding along and he's reading a scroll and he says, hey, I heard you're reading a scroll there. Do you understand what you're reading? And the guy's, at this point, I'm sure he probably stopped. And he said, why don't you come up here, sit with me in the chariot and explain this to me? I love that Philip, he could have just said, well, I'm open, Lord. I'm sitting on this rock in the desert in Gaza. And cloppity-clop, here comes the chariot. Well, Lord, I'm open as it drives on by. I love how Philip did what the Lord called him to do. So he gets up and he runs thither to him. He wasn't just, you know, moseying. He was getting the job done. We see that in God's people in a beautiful way in the book of Genesis. I love there in Genesis 18 and 19, we kind of have a compare and contrast against Lot and Abraham. But Abraham sitting in the tent there in the heat of the day, the door of the tent, just kind of hanging out when suddenly he sees three men coming. He doesn't fully understand who these men are, but two are angels and one is an Old Testament appearance of Christ, what is called a Christophany in the Old Testament, the Lord himself. And Abraham sees these guys coming, and once he realizes what it is, that the Lord is there, he runs around. This 80-year-old man is running around, and he kills the fatted calf and bakes cakes and makes a meal for them, is very hospitable to them, and just this high-energy performance of being hospitable. I love that you see the old guy just cranking it out. It just reminds me of Colossians 3:23 that says, whatsoever you do, do it heartily, as unto the Lord and not unto men. We live in a culture that's like, chill out, man. Kick back, relax. Don't get too radical. Don't get too intense about stuff. But when it comes to things of the Lord, we're called to do things heartily as unto the Lord, not unto men. The word might be enthusiasm. I love that word. The etymology of the word enthusiasm is kind of fun. It's entheos, which means in God. And some would translate it as enthusiasm means to be inspired by God. Like when you're enthusiastic, it's because you're inspired by God's call on your life. Don't lose enthusiasm for the things of the Lord. I need to say this to particularly us older people in the crowd. Don't you kind of miss sometimes the enthusiasm of children? I love how kids get into stuff. I was thinking the other day when me and my next door neighbor got an idea to build a fort. You know, it'd be summertime. And we lived on the Applegate River in Southern Oregon. Like we literally had the river in our backyard. In 1974, there was this big flood, and all these logs and driftwood came floating down. It was strewn throughout our whole region, but it made for awesome forts. You could build forts out of all this wood and logs and stuff. And man, when my neighbor Kirk and I, we'd get a hankering to build a fort, and we'd work, you know, all hours of the day and night, hauling logs and stacking stuff up. And by the time I was 8 years old, we made a fort that had running water. I'm not kidding. It's a true story. You know, I just think, man, I had endless energy and was wanting. And then you get older, and you're like, oh, I think my knees hurt. I'm kind of done with that sort of stuff. But, you know, I think sometimes not just, you know, in your body, but in your mind and your soul, we can lose that enthusiasm. You know, the faith of a child, that's, you know, if you want to be saved, you have to have faith like a child. But I think in a lot of ways, you need to have that same zeal and enthusiasm of a child and be willing to step out and do stuff. Yeah, but Brett, what if it doesn't work? Like, Philip's lucky because it worked out and the guy was curious and listened to what he had to say. Do you think everybody listened to Philip? Do you think Philip was always 100%, you know, successful? You know, if you remember what Jesus taught when he was talking about the sowing of the seed, the word of God, do you remember how many times did the word take root and bring fruit versus how many times it didn't? 1 in 4 or 25% of the time, the seed takes root. I found that's kind of actually an interesting truth. You can share the gospel and some people are going to, well, the seed will be picked up by the birds of the air or trampled by the wayside or choked out by thorns, like those other conditions, but 1 in 4. So, you know, you're not called to be successful, but you are called to be faithful. And I think that's the thing. You say, but what if I fail? That's okay. It brings to mind Proverbs 14:4. I love this, especially growing up on a little farm where no oxen are, the crib is clean. But much increase is by the strength of the ox. In other words, you can have a life that's pristine. Hey, I don't have any messes. And I'll tell you, if you show me a person who doesn't have any messes in their life, no cow pies, I'll also show you not a lot has been accomplished in that person's life. But the person that's actually done things of value and substance took a lot of work and stuff. But I'll also show you there's probably cow pies. But if you want increase, the word increase here could also be profit. You making money or getting milk from your cow or oxen or beef, you know, ribeye steaks and stuff. If you want to have good stuff from that, don't be shocked if there's going to be a messy stable. I think there's a lot of Christians going around, look at my pristine stable. The crib is clean. But that's not impressive. But profit comes by the strength of the ox. Don't be afraid to have mistakes and to step out in faith and risk failure. I love that Philip not only goes without knowing, number one, but he went with enthusiasm. And that's the next thing. I hope that the Lord can light a fire under all of us, especially in the days we're living. We're living in days where we should enthusiastically share the gospel with whoever we can, whenever we can, and trust the Lord that he's going to guide you.
20: 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All right, Pastor Brett is with me now. Brett, I know your church, Athey Creek, in the Portland, Oregon area, has seen tremendous growth over the years. Why is it so important to expand via this Today's Word radio program to a lot more places around the United States?
18: Well, Kurt, as grateful as we are for what the Lord's done at Athey Creek here in the Portland area, you know, we've never really wanted to keep it just local if God was opening a bigger door. And we really sense that that's what the Lord has done recently. And one of the things that's marked our church from the beginning is just simple, consistent, verse by verse, teaching through the Bible. And we really know that people are hungry for that. And so as we just do what the Lord's called us to do, expanding through Today's Word Radio wasn't really about growth for growth's sake. 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
6: Most Americans think of Abraham Lincoln and they think of the Civil War or the Emancipation. But in 1862, he signed another hugely significant piece of legislation, the Homestead Act. It offered eligible Americans up to 160 acres of land, not as a prize for the powerful, but as an opportunity for ordinary families willing to live on it, work it, and build something lasting. Why did it matter? Because Lincoln understood that freedom was not merely the absence of tyranny. Rather, freedom required responsibility, labor, stewardship, and moral courage. A free people must be given room to build, but they also must be willing to cultivate what they have been given. That still matters today. Liberty without responsibility decays. Opportunity without character collapses. Lincoln's lesson is clear. A nation stays free when its people remain willing to work, build, and steward freedom under God.
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4: 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This is Pastor Albert Pendarvis, the Old Trailblazer. Riding out again on old Dan. Come on, Dan, let's go. Got to get up. Got to get a getting. Springtime's coming, and we got to get out and kind of get some speed on here. Get a little action. You've been laying up, you old lazy thing. Let's get back in our study. We're looking at the work of the Holy Spirit. We're looking at Christ and the Holy Spirit. And we saw there in our last study, we saw the Lord standing there in the midst of his disciples on a Sunday night telling them, "Receive ye the Holy Spirit." And it reveals the fact that his whole earthly ministry was lived under the presence and power of the Holy Spirit. And he said the night before he was crucified, he told them, "I will not leave you comfortless or orphans." This great truth, everyone who claims to be saved ought to listen and learn or live a defeated life before the world. Let's not forget this great fact. The Holy Spirit indwells every believer from the moment that he comes to know the Lord. The very moment that the Lord saves a sinner, the Holy Spirit comes in to dwell, because John 14:17 says, "But ye know him, for he dwelleth within you and shall be in you." Then Peter said in his sermon there at Jerusalem on the day of Pentecost, "Repent and be baptized, every one of you, in the name of Jesus Christ, for the remission of sin, and ye shall receive the gift of the Holy Spirit." The Lord Jesus Christ is God's love gift to the sinner, as his substitute, as his surety, as his redeemer, as his hiding place, a cleft of the rock. And the Holy Spirit is God's love gift to every believer. One who lives with him, abides with him, makes Christ real to him. We find there in Romans 8, "But if the Spirit of him that raised up Jesus from the dead dwell in you, he that raised up Christ from the dead shall also quicken your mortal bodies." Quicken your mortal bodies by what? Let's look and see. By the Spirit that dwelleth in you. Now, let me call your attention to this great fact. In every realm, every walk of life, in the natural or the spiritual, the same cause with the same condition produces the same results. Why are we failing today? Why is the church today unable to cope with the world situation as we see it? Why is the church today unable to stem the tide of worldliness, first in the church and then in outside the church? It's because the church today, yours and mine, has rejected the work of the Holy Spirit as the world rejected the Son of God. Christ said in John 14:12, "Verily, verily, I say unto you, he that believeth on me, the works that I do, shall he also do. And greater works than these shall he do, because I go to my Father." The Lord Jesus Christ said, "The Son of God, the Son of Man, surrendered himself." Listen, the Lord Jesus Christ, the Son of God, the Son of Man, surrendered himself unto the Holy Spirit. And everything that was taught or wrought through him or by him was done by the Holy Spirit. Then the believer can be like the surrendered Christ when he recognizes the indwelling Holy Spirit and yields or surrenders his entire life to him. Oh, my friend, is that a reality to you? You know, we often ask you, is Christ real to your heart? He can be. Through the work of the Holy Spirit, Christ is revealed to every born-again believer when he comes there. Comes there with no hope. Comes there as a poor old beggar. Oh, my friend, I wish I could maybe take time out. Let me attempt to do that. Here's a poor old soul in this world living day by day, maybe religious, maybe not. Knows nothing of the saving grace of the Lord, only a profession or only a believingism. And the Holy Spirit comes there, finds that in, comes there with no hope, comes there as a poor old beggar. Oh, my friend.

like you did mine. Dig around him like you did mine. Question, are you saved, brother? What is your hope? Is Christ real to you? Those are the things that happened to the Apostle Paul on the Damascus Road. The Lord threw him off of that old horse or donkey, and he looked up, and the Lord said, Saul, Saul, Saul, why? Why you want to kick against the pricks? Saul, my friend, whether you knew it or not, or know it or not, was one of the most learned, or maybe the most learned individual of that time. Oh, he was a who's who. Who's who of the world as far as literacy was concerned. He knew the scriptures back and forward, what was there. And the Lord chose him as a vessel of honor and made him a child of the Lord and used him to write many of the books of the Bible. But at that particular time, he said, Lord, the Lord said to him, Saul, why you want to kick against the pricks? Now, let me ask you, awaken sinner, you know who I'm talking to. If you know that you're not saved, if you know that you want to be saved, then you're what I call awakened sinner. We have here what we call an awakening ministry. Folks make fun of us. They say, well, you got anybody awakened? Well, there's one here and one there. This ministry here, the thrust of this ministry, Radio Missions, is radio ministry. We have a small congregation here of folks who have been called out and saved. We have folks from all over the Southland, maybe some in the Northland, who come here on our fellowship day, which will be coming up for long. But as a rule, that individual we're looking at, walking along day by day, plodding along, maybe religious, maybe not. But the Lord has chosen him, and the Holy Spirit comes there by the word of God, preached and taught, maybe some individual with a personal testimony. You ever have someone tell you how the Lord saved them? I have many, many times. The saints of God told me how the Lord saved them. And it went home to my heart like a bombed arrow. But my friend, that's how the Holy Spirit does. I can't describe the work of the Holy Spirit in totality. And you can't either. But he comes there. Maybe by reading God's word, you come across that verse, it just goes home like a thunderbolt. It says, are you saved? Are you saved? That's why I refute a lot of error here on the old Trailblazer broadcast. I try to refute error. I've told you about, I have this gracious man, a friend of mine, he was a carpenter, and I met him out on the job when I used to work on the job. I was an electrician. And I met him, and I made friends with him, and he was a charismatic man. And one day he told me how he said the Lord saved him. He said he was on a creek fishing one day back in the woods with a pole line fishing. And he said all of a sudden he looked up the creek, and here come a Bible floating down the creek. And he took his fishing pole and raked it over to the side, fished it out of the water. It wasn't even wet. He thought it was a miracle. A miracle, my friend. And he opened it, or it was open to a certain scripture, and he attributed that as his salvation. I don't remember what the scripture was, he told me. But my friend, that's what Satan does. Satan is the god of this world. We just finished that study. I wish you'd write and get them. Satan, the god of this world. Satan is not some individual with a long horned and tail and forked tail and all. And that's no. Satan has got a $1,000 suit and a $400 pair of shoes on, my friend, and he's down here at church. He ain't over there at the honky-tonk, but he does that work in a sinner to keep them blinded. This man, I loved him. He was gentle, kind, easygoing. We didn't fuss and argue, but I just listened to him. Shook my head and went on down the road. I don't know if he's still living or not. I hope he is. Oh, my friend, but listen, that's not the way the Lord saves a sinner. No. The believer can, the son of, listen, let's go back where I find my place, where I was reading. And the Lord Jesus Christ, the Son of God, surrendered himself into the Holy Spirit. And everything that was taught or wrought was done through the Holy Spirit. Now, the surrendered believer has only one thought in mind, and that's to walk in the will of his master for his honor and his glory. What a

0: What is our aim, my friend? To glorify the Lord. Listen, John 2:2 says, "He that abideth in him ought himself to walk even as he walked." Then John again writes and says, "Little children, because your sins are forgiven for his name's sake, but ye have an unction from the Holy One, and ye know all things, but the anointing which ye have received of him abideth in you, and ye need not any man teach you, but as the same anointing teacheth you, all things is truth, and no lie. And even as it has taught you, ye shall abide in him. At when he shall appear, we may have confidence and not be ashamed before him at his coming." Then we see that Christ lived and taught and worked only in and through the power of the Holy Spirit. How much it behooves us, we who are the children of God, to tarry with him until the Holy Spirit takes absolute possession of our lives. And I'm not speaking about speaking in tongues and all of that. I'm not doing that, my friend. That's of Satan. All of that stuff is of Satan, my friend. Oh, but listen. We tarry with him until he takes absolute possession. The very monopoly of our being, that all we do or say will be done in the power of the Holy Spirit. Oh, let's just stop there for a moment. We have just a minute or two. Could I just implore you to ask the Lord to search your heart? Are you saved? You say, "Old Trailblazer, you just an old kook." I know that. I don't deny it at all. I am. I'm just an old kook. I'm an old crackpot. We've been called everything that's reasonable and decent. A lot of things is not decent. But, my friend, the greatest thing in this life is to be saved, not to speak in tongue, not to cast out demons, not to do those things. I don't make fun of those folks, no, sir, because I know where they're at. I know where they are. I know how that got started over there on Azusa Street in Los Angeles, California, back in 1900. And I have that written account of that. If you'd like it, I'll send it to you. But, my friend, every day as we go by, every day by day, we see Satan encroaching in our world, in the religious world. He's encroaching. The pastors now come out of the seminary with a little 90-day wonder degree, and all they know is trust Jesus. Trust Jesus. We see the little clerks in the grocery store with a T-shirt on says, "Have a Jesus day, mister. Have a Jesus day." Go down the road with a fish on the back of the car, some kind of deal that looks like something. But, my friend, none of that. Christ is a living reality, my friend, a living reality to his child. It's not a figment of my imagination. It's not a fairy tale. No, it's reality. I ask you, do you know the Lord? Are you looking to the Lord day by day to take charge of your heart and life? Did you know he says, "Come now, let us reason together"? Saint and sinner, you can reason with the Lord. I like to go out on my back porch in the evening late in the fall of the year and summertime, sit out there on my old high back rocker and reason with the Lord. "Lord, you know I ain't able. Lord, you know I ain't worthy. Lord, you know these people won't have the truth." Lord, only you can do that, Lord, by the Holy Spirit's work. So would you pray for the old trailblazer? I fail to mention that oftentimes. Pray for me. Help me with the broadcast, if you will, just a little bit. Remember my mailing address, the old trailblazer, Post Office Box 1810, Walker, Louisiana, 70785. May God bless you.
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5: Hi there, and welcome to Study Verse by Verse with Pastor Leighton Sheely from Church of the Highlands here in San Bruno. Well, today we turn our attention once again to 1 Corinthians. We're in chapter 1, looking at verses 5 and forward. We've been focusing this week on the saints' benefits in the past, in the present, and in the future. We have been saved, we are being saved, and we will be saved. Saved from the presence, power, and penalty of sin. And as we begin our time together, we do so with a cross-reference to Colossians to get a clearer understanding of just exactly what it is Paul is talking about. Here in 1 Corinthians chapter 1, beginning with verse 5. Here's Pastor Leighton Sheely with today's broadcast of Study Verse by Verse.
6: Colossians says, "For in Christ lives all the fullness of God in a human body. So you're also complete through your union with Christ." So if we're failing, it's not because God's been withholding on us. He's been holding out on us. It's because we haven't been getting nourished and exercising. Now, not only does God bless us with benefits in the past, but he also blesses us with benefits in the future as saints. We continue on in verse 7 and following. You see, the best is yet to come. "Therefore, you do not lack any spiritual gift as you eagerly wait for our Lord Jesus Christ to be revealed." We're going to come back to that part of verse 7. "He will keep you strong to the end so that you'll be blameless on the day of our Lord Jesus Christ. God, who has called you into fellowship with his Son, Jesus Christ our Lord, is faithful." It says he will keep you strong to the end. That means he's going to keep you from losing your faith. He is going to help you keep on believing in him so that you'll be blameless or guiltless on the day of our Lord Jesus Christ. And what that means is not that we're going to be prevented from doing something that is wrong until Christ comes again, but rather that he will keep us from renouncing our faith or denying him, even in the face of persecution, so that in the final judgment, he may pronounce us innocent. And it says, God is faithful. Now, we hear that word, if not a conscious level, in a subconscious level, we have a tendency to think in comparisons. For instance, we might say, well, that person's a faithful friend. And what we're doing at a subconscious level is we're comparing that person with another person who's not a faithful friend. And that's not the intention of the writer here at all. In fact, how do you compare with the faithfulness of God? You just can't do it. In fact, today's English version uses the word trusted instead of faithful. It says you can trust God. You can trust God completely. "Through whom you were called into fellowship with his Son, Jesus Christ our Lord." Fellowship is the word koinonia, and what it means is to, and it's translated this way in some translations, to share in the life of his Son. To share in means to participate in. So we as believers are invited to participate in the life of Jesus Christ, God's Son. Now, what does it mean to participate in someone's life? It means to be involved with that person's goals and that person's accomplishments and that person's experiences. And so we're called to share in the goals and accomplishments and experiences of God's Son. Now, what is one of the goals of Jesus Christ? One of the goals of Jesus Christ is to restore what God created. Let me explain. The first two chapters of Genesis describe the pre-fall condition of creation. And when God finished his work, he said, it was very good. And then sin happened. And over the chapters that follow and the centuries that follow in the scriptures, it unfolds before us God's plan for the redemption and restoration of his creation. We look at the first couple of chapters in Genesis and we find certain things described, like mankind has authority. And then at the fall, we lose that. And we have access to the tree of life. And then it says the fall, we've lost access to the tree of life. It's guarded by an angel. And then you go to the book of Revelation. It describes how God is restoring things through Jesus Christ. And guess what we find there? We find that mankind's authority has been restored. We find that we now have access to the tree of life. And you see, so Jesus is involved in the restoration of creation, and that's going to culminate in his return. Calvin may have been correct when he observed that it was important for Paul to write this to prevent the Corinthians from being dejected when they came face to face with fault after fault that Paul was going to address in the chapters that follow. Paul clarifies that the promise of the eschatological blamelessness of the saints rest securely on the conviction of God's steadfast loyalty. Another writer says, the primary function of verse 9 in the literary unit of his thanksgiving was to underscore the foundation of their eschatological security. Now, I'm using that word eschatological, and some people don't know what that word means, and I understand that. So let me say, eschatology is the branch of systematic theology concerned with the study of last things, whether it's in relationship to the world or to an individual. And what the scriptures tell us plainly is that when Jesus Christ returns, things are not going to be the same. This present age is going to end. It says in verse 7, therefore you do not lack any spiritual gift as you eagerly wait for our Lord Jesus Christ to be revealed. We as Christians are eagerly awaiting Jesus Christ to be revealed. And that word revealed is in the Greek apokalypsis, which is the word from which we get the English word apocalypse. And it's often used in descriptions about the end time. In fact, I believe that Hollywood in the last 10 years or so has had a preoccupation with apocalypse events. Movies are coming out left and right about the end of the world. I had a friend call me this last couple of weeks and said, hey, let's go see that 2012 movie that's out, and we'll talk about the theology of it afterwards. And we did. We went out and saw it, and you saw California sliding into the ocean. You saw the earth opening up and swallowing cities whole. You saw volcanic superheated gases racing across the plains and those kinds of things. And I'll tell you that the world is afraid of apocalypses. But we as Christians, the scriptures say, are awaiting eagerly the revelation, the apocalypsis, the apocalypse of our Lord Jesus Christ. Now, why are we as Christians eagerly awaiting the apocalypse? Are we looking forward to famine and earthquakes and pestilence and all of those things that are going to be associated with the end of this world as we know it? Are we looking forward? No, we're not looking forward to that. What we're looking forward to is the revelation of Jesus Christ. There's several things that are going to happen when Christ is revealed. First off, Jesus Christ is going to receive his exaltation. You know, for the last 2,000 years or so, he's been neglected, he's been humiliated, he's been despised, he's been rejected, but at his apocalypsis, it says, every knee will bow. And Jesus Christ and all that he has done for mankind deserves to be honored. Secondly, it means Satan's defeat. Now, I hear an amen there. Y'all want amen on that one?
7: Amen.
6: If you're not amen, think about this. Think about all of the pain and the suffering and the disease and the violence and the garbage that has been brought into this world and into the human experience because of that conniving serpent. Now, when you think about it, it should bring us some satisfaction to know that he's going to get what's due him. And that's going to happen at the apocalypse. It also means justice for the martyrs. Revelation chapter 6 says, when he opened the fifth seal, I saw under the altar the souls of those who had been slain for the word of God and for the witness they had borne. They cried out with a loud voice, O sovereign Lord, holy and true, how long before you will judge and avenge our blood on those who dwell on the earth? In 2 Thessalonians, it says, since indeed God considers it just to repay with affliction those who afflict you and to grant relief to you who are afflicted as well as to us, when the Lord Jesus is revealed from heaven with his mighty angels in flaming fire, inflicting vengeance on those who do not know God and on those who do not obey the gospel of our Lord Jesus Christ, they will suffer the punishment of eternal destruction away from the presence of the Lord and from the glory of his might. So that means that at the apocalypse, the revelation of Jesus Christ, those who have rejected Christ are going to be punished. Now, to improve my skills as your pastor, I often take classes in various disciplines, and not every one of those classes is filled with Christians, fellow Christians. And I can remember one class, the issue of heaven and hell came up, and one of the fellow students came up and said, I don't believe in hell. My God would never send anyone to hell. No good and loving God would send anyone to hell. You're familiar with that philosophy. Well, your God might not, but the God of the Bible will. And not because he wants to. He is not willing that any should perish. He doesn't get any satisfaction out of those who choose to perish. If you read John 3:16, it says, "For God so loved the world that he gave his only begotten Son. He's done everything that he can to make it possible for us to be saved." And then it talks, you go on in that chapter, and it talks about those who have chosen to reject Jesus Christ. And those who reject Jesus Christ will be punished. Now, I told you this is the best part. The best part is, at the apocalypse, that means those of us who believe are going to heaven. They're going to heaven. Yeah, give the Lord a clap offering. Now, it says here, when Christ returns, he will confirm or establish us as blameless before his heavenly Father. You know, when I was growing up in Sunday school here at this church, I had a Sunday school teacher who was a little misinformed, and that Sunday school teacher told us that on the last days, that on Judgment Day, that there was going to be this great big screen across the sky, and all the people standing before the judgment seat were going to get to see a movie of my life with all of my sins. And at 7 years old, I was freaking out. At 7 years old, I didn't want anybody to see my sin. You can imagine what it does to a 50-year-old. But that's not what's going to happen. That would not be something to look forward to. It says that when he returns, he will confirm or establish us as blameless before his heavenly Father. In other words, there's nothing to project on the projector in the sky. Thanks be to Jesus Christ for what he has done.
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11: I think that today we need more Pauls and more Peters and more James, like never before. To stand for righteousness, to stand for the honor of the gospel of Jesus Christ, so that God can work in my life and work through my life fully, powerfully, in every way that he can. Paul had learned that when he was weak, then he became strong in Jesus Christ.

0: Welcome to Somebody Loves You Radio, the Bible teaching ministry of Roel Reese in Diamond Bar, California. It's good to have you with us today for our continuing study of the book of 1 Corinthians. Today, Roel will challenge you to follow the Apostle Paul's example in sharing the gospel with humility and simplicity. Being a great speaker or a deep philosopher isn't required to effectively point people to Jesus. As you tell your story and authentically live out your faith, others will be drawn to what you have with the Lord. Let's join Roel Reese now in the book of 1 Corinthians.
1: The preaching of the cross, chapter 2, verse 1 through 5. And I, Paul, brethren, when I came to you, I did not come with excellence of speech or the wisdom declaring to you the testimony of God. Notice Paul immediately here in his opening words, as he uses the word I, it can be translated accordingly. It is based here on Corinthians speaking of the glory of God. The glory of God. When Paul starts in chapter 2, verse 1, he says, when I came to you guys, I did not come like those philosophers and those psychologists coming with all these big words and definitions and meanings that you did not understand. When I came to you, you heard me speak, you could understand. Even a little child could understand it and never been to seminary. Why? Because it was all about the cross of Jesus Christ. And you see, Paul had not come to the Corinthians to glorify himself or to start a new religion or a fan club. He wasn't into that. He was not into popularity. He could care less about that. And at the same time, these philosophers in the city of Corinth, these were the teachers. They were depending on their own wisdom and the eloquence of their speech. So the people say, wow, man, what a great orator like Plato and like Socrates. You see? And Paul wasn't even into all that. Paul said, you know what, you guys? I have a lot of weaknesses in my life, and I'm coming to you in the power and the demonstration, not of Paul the Apostle, the demonstration of the gospel of Jesus Christ. I love that, how Paul does it. The city of Corinth was filled with such spellbinders, compromisers, that wanted fame and power, but they did not receive the gospel of Jesus Christ. And Paul, at the same time, never ever depended on the eloquence of speech or clever arguments, but he simply declared God's word in power by the Holy Spirit of God. I love that. And you know what Paul was? He was an ambassador. He's the one that goes from country to country representing his nation. Paul the Apostle was an ambassador, not a Christian salesman. He was not trying to sell something. He wanted people to be convicted by the Holy Spirit. He wanted people to repent by the Holy Spirit. He wanted people to come to Christ by the Holy Spirit. And he wanted them to be Christians by the Holy Spirit, not by Paul's words, but the Holy Spirit. That's what I desire in my life. I don't really care what people think about me. I want to make sure that when I stand before God, I didn't please man, but I please God. Seriously, you should think the same thing. It's not who you are, it's who he is, who we represent. And then it's amazing because as we see that here, look at verse 2 now. Paul now says, but I determined not to know anything among you. But what? Yet accept Jesus Christ and him crucified. Wow. Underline that. That's the only thing that I need to know. Accept Jesus Christ and him crucified. You see, God had sent him to preach the gospel, not with the wisdom of words, lest the cross of Jesus Christ be made of no effect. The real church are people like you and like me that have come to the end of our lives. I've repented of my sins, and by faith I've asked Jesus Christ to come into my heart. And then the cross of Jesus Christ depicts to me the death of our Lord and Savior Jesus Christ. And to me, it tells me that I have to die to myself in order to come and follow Jesus Christ. Then I go to the book of Matthew, chapter 16, verse 24. He says, if any man wants to come after me, let him or her deny himself, pick up his cross, and follow me. First, if any man, nobody is forced, anybody that wants to come. If any man wants to come after me, the invitation, Number one, let him or her deny. The word deny means to forget about yourself. It's not about you. It's not about me. Deny yourself. Secondly, take up your cross. The cross is something that everybody likes to wear. But you wear the cross of Jesus Christ, before you wear a cross, you better think about it. The cross of Jesus Christ, it speaks of myself dying to myself fully, completely. Dying to myself. And this is kind of what the thing that Paul is doing here as he's determining the power of the cross. Too many preachers today are preaching the cross of Jesus Christ in a way that is really not depicting the true cross of Jesus Christ, but cheapening the gospel of Jesus Christ. Cheapening it. Because the cross of Jesus Christ is not for everyone, it's individually picked up. If anyone desires to follow me, let him or her deny himself, take up his cross, and then what? Follow me. Look at verse 3. He says, I was with you in weakness, in fear, and in such trembling. Notice Paul's condition. I did not come in pride. When I came to you guys, I was weak, in weakness. And notice, in fear, secondly. And what else? In trembling, much trembling. This is a different Paul from the road of Damascus. Now, 10 years later, when he's been in the presence of the Lord, man, how God has broken him and humiliated him. All his sufferings that he went through, man, it's incredible. Beatings, stonings, all kinds of stuff that he went through. Shipwrecks. This guy, man, went through the mill. And the Lord told him when he got saved, Paul, I'm going to tell you right now, I'm going to choose you, and I'm going to elect you, and I'm going to use you, but I want you to know one thing. You are going to suffer tremendously. You're going to be tortured. You're going to go through everything. You think that if God told you that, you still follow him? Paul did. So did Peter. So did James, so did John. All these guys died horrible deaths, except for John the Beloved. He died of natural causes on the island of Patmos. After he wrote the book of Revelation, he died at the age of 90 years old. He's the only one. The others all were tortured and killed because of the gospel of Jesus Christ. So here we are now, his disciples. And here is Paul now. It says, I was with you in weakness, in fear, and in much trembling. So though he was an apostle, Paul came to them as what? Mark this down, as a humble servant. Humble servant, doulos. Paul says, Paul, a servant of Jesus Christ, called to be an apostle. You see, servant, doulos. He was the under-rower. In the Old Testament, when you read the book of Exodus, you find out in that culture, when you went to the slave market and you bought a servant, you brought him home, okay, he would be with you, and you were to keep him for 6 years. And on the sixth year, you would have to let him say, okay, now you've been with me for 6 years. And the servant would have to say, I've been with you for 6 years, but I love you, and I want to stay with you, and I don't want to leave, but I want to continue to serve you. Then it was by what? By becoming a doulos. By choice, I'm making my decision to stay with my master, not because I have to or he's going to pay for me. So you know what he would do, the master? He would take his servant to the doorpost. He would take his right ear, put it onto the doorpost, and he would take a little thing and he would make a hole in it and then drill through it. And then he would put an earring on his ear. And anybody that would wear an earring on his right ear would be the symbol of a servant. Today, that's not the meaning. To have an earring on your right ear would be that I am a servant to my master by choice, not because I have to be. That's who we are, you guys. We are servants of Jesus Christ. I want to be a servant of Jesus Christ, not because I have to, I want to. I made that choice. Nobody forced me to make that choice. And that's what makes the difference between a true Christian and those that are not true Christians. Those that are really sold out to Jesus Christ, fully committed in submission to the will of God, that's what Paul the Apostle did. He did not depend on himself. He did not depend on himself. He became nothing that Christ might be everything in his life. I love that. That Christ would become everything in his own life. And then years later, Paul brought this up again in the book of Corinthians, 2 Corinthians chapter 10:1. Listen to what he says. Now I, Paul, myself, I am pleading with you by the meekness and gentleness of Jesus Christ, whose presence I am lowly among you, but being absent, I'm bold toward you. But I beg you that when I am present, I may not be bold with that confidence by which I intended to be bold against some. So think of us as if we walked according to the flesh. For though we walk in the flesh, we do not war according to the flesh. Now check this out. For the weapons of our warfare are not carnal, but mighty in God by the pulling down of strongholds, casting down arguments, every high thing that exalts itself against the knowledge of God, bringing every thought into captivity to the obedience of Christ. Paul is talking about his mind. I don't let my mind wander all over the place. I bring all my thoughts into subjection and captivity and obedience of Jesus Christ so that my mind doesn't get messed by Satan. See, Paul knows what he's talking about.
0: 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Let's continue with the final part of our study, God's Wisdom in Christ.
1: And then he says, and being ready to punish all disobedience when your obedience is fulfilled. Do you lack at things according to the outward appearance? If anyone is convinced in himself that he is Christ, let him again consider this in himself, that just as he is Christ, even so Christ, we are Christ. For even if I should boast somewhat more about our authority, which the Lord gave to us by edification and not for your destruction, I shall not be ashamed, lest I seem to terrify you by letters, for his letters, they say, are weighty, powerful, but his bodily presence is weak. Paul would write these powerful letters, and when they see Paul, they go, that's him? You gotta be kidding me. And nobody was impressed with his physical appearance, but man, when he wrote the letters, all you have to is read them. What does he do? He pierces your heart. Paul, the apostle, one that I'm waiting to see when I get to heaven. I want to meet him. Can you imagine what it must have been like for Paul to be on this earth and always, always continually being persecuted and hated by people? And yet he was never, never afraid of that. He was willing to die for whatever God wanted to do in his life. I think that today we need more Pauls and more Peters and more James, like never before, to stand for righteousness, to stand for the honor of the gospel of Jesus Christ, so that God can work in my life and work through my life fully, powerfully, in every way that he can. Paul had learned that when he was weak, then he became strong in Jesus Christ. Strong in Jesus Christ. What do you mean weak? When he emptied of himself, then the Lord could fill him with the power of the Holy Spirit. That's what we need today. We need the empowering of the Holy Spirit within our lives. And why do we need it? Check this out, verse 4. In my speech, in my preaching, were not with persuasive words of human wisdom. Notice, I was not a salesman. He says, when I came and I preached the gospel of Jesus Christ, he says, it was a demonstration of the Spirit and the power of God. Wow. Isn't that cool? And all the glory and all the honor went to who? To God himself. Paul depended on the power of the Holy Spirit. Who do you depend on? Study God's word. And when you get up to speak, trust in the Holy Spirit and allow the Holy Spirit to speak so that people don't taste you, but they taste Jesus Christ. And the glory goes to him and not to you. That's the bottom line. That's the way to do it. So Paul knew what it was about, because he depended fully on the Holy Spirit. It was not his experience or ability. It was the work of the Holy Spirit working in him and through his life. His preaching was a demonstration, not a performance like you see on television. People were weeping. People were repenting. people were not clapping. We see that a word that is used for demonstration, it means legal proof presented in a court. That's what the word comes from. The Holy Spirit used Paul the Apostle for preaching, not only to change lives, but also to prove that Paul the Apostle was the messenger delivering the message of God. I like that. Delivering the message of God to who? To the people of God. That's what it's all about. You see, wicked sinners were transformed, how? By the power of God, not by Paul. Not by me, not by you. And then what happens is the power of God is demonstrated. It's cool because the power of God is demonstrated by what? By the transformation of people's lives, what we used to be and what we are today. But many times we confuse people. Watch what Paul says. In 1 Corinthians 6:9, listen what he says. Don't you know that the unrighteous will not inherit the kingdom of God? Do not be deceived. Neither fornicators, nor idolaters, nor adulterers, nor homosexuals, nor sodomites, nor thieves, nor covetous, nor drunkards, nor revilers, nor extortioners will inherit the kingdom of God. And check this out. And such were some of you. But, notice, you're not supposed to be anymore. But you were washed, but you were sanctified, but you were justified in the name of the Lord Jesus Christ by the Spirit of our God. We used to be like that, but no longer. Paul says in 2 Corinthians 5:17, therefore, if any man or woman is in Christ Jesus, all things are passed away. Behold, all things have become brand new. Brand new. Now, the reason we confuse people is because maybe you're not maturing. Instead of moving forward, you're going backwards. When you come out of the world, they know you're a partier or a drug addict or an alcoholic, whatever it is, or always cussing. And all of a sudden you come and say, you know what? Something happened to me. I gave my life to Jesus Christ and I became a Christian. So what happens immediately? They start checking you out. And if you don't develop spiritually and grow spiritually, then you're going to fail and you're going to be like that. See, there's four types of hearers. The ones that come and sit, they hear, but they have no faith. Boom, they're gone. The second group comes, they sit, they hear, and something in the message moves them emotionally. And they come forward and they accept Christ and they go to the back gate of the Bible. But in a few weeks, they're no longer there. They're gone. It was an emotional feeling. The third group, they come, they listen, but because they're so involved in the world, the power of the world is greater than the power of God, and they have nothing to show. But the fourth group are those that come, they listen, they get convicted, they get up and make a decision, they pray their prayer, they go back and get a Bible, and they go home and read their Bibles, they come back to church, they get plugged into the new believers, they're in every Bible study, and then what happens? They begin to grow and to develop, and eventually they become part of the body of Christ. That's the true Christian. That's the body of Jesus Christ. So Paul is proclaiming, we used to be like that, but I'm no longer what I used to be. If I would be what I used to be, my friends would not be here today. They came to Christ like they and all these other guys because my life was transformed. And I never preached to them. They saw it in my life as I began to grow and develop, mature in the Lord. They started asking questions. I started taking them to Calvary Chapel. They started getting saved. That's just the way it works. It's not by our preaching, it's by our living that people will come to know Jesus Christ as Lord and Savior. And that's why Paul makes a big stink about it here. Because however here, we must know that Paul the Apostle is telling ministers deliberately to preach the gospel, not poorly, but to do it right and never avoiding also the gifts of the Holy Spirit that are given to us. Why? Because we don't trust in ourselves. We trust in the Holy Spirit to speak in me and through my life so that I can come to that place in my life. And guess what happens? Then there will be people like Spurgeon, people like Moody, George Whitfield, like Dr. Ironside, I mean, Barnes, and all these people that I read for so many years, and Billy Graham, and others that have made themselves like Alan Redpath, Dr. Van Cleve, Dr. Duffield, all these teachers that taught me the Word of God, and by example, they taught me what a real Christian was. And for you young guys that are here, young ladies, in the days that we're living in, we need real models in Christianity today to really see the power of God unto salvation. That God is still working in the lives of people. And the reason these people became so great is because they trusted in the Holy Spirit of God to work in their hearts and in their hearers, and notice, and then to be able to transform themselves into what God wanted so that the gospel of Jesus Christ could be given to them. So they in turn can come to know Jesus Christ as their Lord and Savior fully and completely. That's what the gospel message is about. Paul also says in 2 Corinthians 3:5, not that we are sufficient in ourselves to think of anything as being from ourselves, but our sufficiency, check this out, is from God. From God, not from my education, not from anything else, it's from God. He's the one that takes up the one, puts him down, and lifts up the other. Promotion doesn't come from the north or the east or the south. It comes from the Lord. He takes the one and raises up the other. He does whatever he wants to do in our lives. That's why he's God. And then look at finally here, Paul reminds them of his aim. Verse 5, that your faith should not be in the wisdom of men, but what? In the power of God. I love that. You see, he wanted them to trust in God and not in human wisdom. He presents the plan of salvation, not as a philosophical way of doing it, but then he also tells the Corinthians that they need to put their faith in Jesus Christ in order to be saved, in order for God to work in their hearts and their lives, because if they don't really have this faith in the gospel of Jesus Christ, then how are they ever going to be saved? Like Paul said in Romans chapter 1:16, for I am not ashamed of the gospel of Jesus Christ. It is the power of God unto salvation for everyone who believes, for the Jew first and also to the Greek. For in it is the righteousness of God is revealed from faith to faith, as it is written, the just shall live by faith. The just shall live by faith. Haggai and Galatians, where the scripture is found. The just shall live by faith. We depend on Jesus Christ. We don't depend on ourselves. And as we put our full dependency on Jesus Christ, then God fully will begin to work in me and to work through my life to bring glory and honor to his name.
0: Well, sharing your faith can feel intimidating, but we hope it's reassuring to know that God can work through you when you stick to the simplicity of the gospel and humbly live out what you say you believe. 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
1: You know, when a loved one leaves us, especially if it's unexpectedly, there's great sadness. And sometimes we feel sorry for them. We may have a fun experience, a great meal, a family reunion, whatever it is. We'll say, oh, I just wish my loved one was with me right now, seeing this right now. I wish they could be here. They'd love it so much. Do you ever wonder and think if your loved one is in heaven thinking, man, I wish they could be up here with me right now, seeing what I'm seeing? I guarantee no one who has gone to heaven would ever want to come back to earth again if given the choice. Because heaven is so much better. And well, why is heaven better than earth? It's better because I'm moving from a tent to a mansion. How many of you remember the TV show The Beverly Hillbillies? Many of you don't. Okay, well, this was a show on a long time ago. And, you know, it's a story of Jed Clampett and his family, and they discover oil, and so they move to Beverly Hills, that is. Swimming pools, movie stars. So those are the lyrics. But I like that. You know, loaded up the truck and they moved to Beverly. That's what we'll do. We'll leave our broken down shack for a mansion far better than even Beverly Hills. And check this out. It's yours by believing in Jesus.
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10: 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We're walking day by day. We're growing. We may be slow, but we're growing. God is making us more and more into the image of His only begotten Son day by day. So we actually become a witness to the world if they care about watching.

0: Welcome to Apply Within, a verse-by-verse study of the Word of God with Pastor Bob Davis of North Country Chapel. We invite you to join with us as we, by the power of God's Holy Spirit, apply His Word within our own hearts as we study line upon line, precept upon precept, verse-by-verse through the Bible. Jesus prays for Himself as our study of John continues in chapter 17. Here's Pastor Bob.
1: Jesus answered them, "Do you now believe? Behold, the hour is coming, yea, is now come, that you shall be scattered, every individual to his own, and shall leave me alone," meaning all by myself. "And yet I am not alone, because the Father is with me." You're all going to run away. You're all going to, tonight, you're going to be good. You're going to leave me. And then verse 33, "These things I have spoken unto you, that in me, in Jesus Christ, in me, you might have peace." There's peace only in Jesus Christ. "In the world, you shall have tribulation." This is a promise. This is not just things. These aren't things he's saying because he can't think of nothing else to say or anything else to say. I guess the proper grammar. He knows there's all kinds of things to say, but he wants you and me and these guys to hear this. "These things I have spoken unto you, that in me you might have peace." He has overcome the world. We've got this, everybody. We've got it. Do you expect trials and troubles to come? Jesus said so first, and America's just backing it all up with the press releases. Sure, trouble's here. Sure, trouble is coming. These words spake Jesus, or Jesus spoke, and lifted up his eyes to heaven and said, "Father, the hour has come. Glorify thy Son, that thy Son also may glorify you," thee. "And as thou hast given him power over all flesh," in other words, he's overcome the whole world, "over all flesh, that he should give eternal life to as many as you have given him." The hour has come. Remember how many times he said, "My hour is not yet"? They tried to arrest him. They couldn't. Why? Because my hour is not yet. The hour hasn't come. But it's coming. He told his mother at the very first miracle he did, the wedding at Cana. He goes, "My hour is not yet come. My hour is not yet. It's not time. It will happen, Mom." And he was really kind to her. She hoped that everybody would see he was the Son of God, but that didn't do it. But he says the hour has arrived, the time has come. For what? For Jesus to be put to death. That's what he came for. Now, you and me, we showed up and we've been trying to live. We've been trying to grab for all the gusto we can get, have all the fun, be happy and dance and sing and never have anything go wrong and never be sick and never be poor and always be, what? That's what we're all about. That's what humans are built to be. It's our fallen nature. It's time for Jesus to be put to death. You are listening to God the Son praying to his Father. The appointment of God's divine plan of redemption. The alarm bell just rang, and Jesus says, "Here it is. This is the appointment that I came for. This is the time that you, this is what you sent me here for. Glorify your Son, that your Son may also glorify you." You know, when you think about God Almighty in human flesh praying to the Father, you think it's going to be so amazing, so holy. Maybe, no. Notice what happens. It comes straight from his heart. Jesus is at this very moment that he's praying this, headed out to be arrested. He's going toward the Garden of Gethsemane. He will pray there. In Gethsemane, they will come and arrest him. That's where he's headed. In other words, he's headed toward the cross. If he does not rise from the dead, the world will see he's just an ordinary man like all the rest of mankind, and he's nothing but out to be arrested. He's going toward the Garden of Gethsemane. He

That's what he says, glorify your son. I'm placing myself, I've always been in your hands, but I'm in your hands now. Here we go. Let's do this. But when God glorifies him, meaning raises him from the dead, it will prove to the whole world that Jesus is the Messiah, the true Son of God, the true Savior of the whole world, not just of the Jews, but of the Gentiles, of the whole world. There is no other God. The Buddhists, they'll worship this. The Confucianists, they'll worship that. The Taoists and the Islamists, etc., worship all these different kinds of gods and different sorts of gods. But there is only one true God. And that one true God is God Almighty. And Jesus Christ is his only begotten Son. The Trinity is made up of God the Father, God the Son, God the Holy Spirit. There is only one true God. When God glorifies him, what that means is he will raise him from the dead and the world will see it. And then everybody's going to have to make their own decision about that. True? And this is eternal life. Now, everybody, keep in mind, Jesus is not talking to me and you now. He is praying to the Father. Listen to this. As thou hast given him power over all flesh, all the flesh, that he should give eternal life to as many as you have given him. And this is eternal life, that they might know thee, the only true God, and Jesus Christ, whom you have sent. That's important. I have glorified you on the earth. I have finished the work which you gave me to do. And now, O Father, glorify thou me with thine own self, with the glory which I had with you before the world was. I want my place back, the place that is mine, the place that I left, willingly becoming flesh and coming to the earth, doing what you sent me to do. And now, Father, glorify me. You glorify me with your own self, with the glory which I had with you before the world was even created. Jesus is claiming to be eternal there, isn't he? How many of you have heard that Jesus never claimed to be God? I hear pastors still preach that on the radio, and we're going verse by verse. How many times have we seen that, yes, he said he was God and co-equal with God and God in human flesh? How many times in the Gospel of John alone? Oh, my goodness, you lose count. How can you miss it? Easy, because you don't want to see it there. That's how it works. Jesus gives what I would call a simple definition of how we get eternal life. And this is eternal life. What? Knowing God and Jesus Christ. And the language is personally. What do I mean? Let me read you the verse again so you understand it. And this is, verse 3, and this is life eternal, or this is eternal life, that they might know you, the only true God, and Jesus Christ, whom you sent. So here it is, kind of sort of a definition of how to get eternal life. Knowing God and Jesus Christ, his only begotten Son, personally. Notice, not know about God, not know about Jesus, but having a personal relationship with God. God the Father, through faith and trust in his Son, Jesus Christ. How many people do you know that are not born again will tell you they believe in God? Many peoples do. People say, I believe in God, but I believe he's a spaceman living on a planet we haven't even discovered yet. Oh, okay. You're not born again. You're judging me. No, I'm just telling you what the Bible says at this point. I'm just telling you exactly what the Bible says. Many people say it. I hear people say it when they want to argue scripture. When they'll say, I haven't received Jesus as my Lord and Savior, but I'm going to heaven. Well, the Bible says, no, you're not. Well, I am. See, I believe in

0: God. That seems to be the end all to the whole question. Well, I believe in God. That's not what the Bible says. James chapter 2, verse 19, you know this. He's talking to Christians or to the people that are saying they're Christians. You believe that there is one God. You do well, or good for you. The demons also believe and they tremble. At least the demons go a step further. They know God is real and they know they can't have eternal life. They believe in him and they're not going to heaven. Just because you believe in God, that doesn't change a thing. He says, and I love the language. Now, can you remember that he is still praying to God? This has got nothing to do with me and you. We are listening to the prayers of the Son of God to God. We shouldn't even be hearing this, but he did it for us. It helps us. So listen, I have glorified you on the earth. I have finished the work you gave me to do. What? Wait, what? The language here is clear. It's not a mistake. Jesus is speaking to the Father right now as if he's already suffered and died and risen again. Isn't he? That's exactly what he just said. In Jesus' mind, it's a done deal. In God's mind, it's done. I have glorified you on the earth. I have finished the work which you gave me to do. Past tense. It's as good as done. It's in the heart of God. Count it done. Do you know you are as good as in heaven right now? You understand that, right? Your body's still here, but we're hidden with Jesus Christ in eternity, right? You're going to be there by grace through faith. Just be sure that you have surrendered. I have surrendered. We've surrendered our hearts to him. That's the key. And you say, well, I grew up in a Christian home. There's a danger there. There's a danger there because you think, well, my parents told me I was saved. Okay, well, good. Are you? Because your heart, it's not theirs. They can't buy it. They can't lease it for you. They can't help you with it. They can encourage you. They can lead you. But sooner or later, as you get to whatever late age it is for you, you make the decision sooner or later. Now, if you train up a child, a boy or a girl, in the way they should go, if you keep them in the word, when they get older, they will not depart from it. That doesn't mean they won't go astray. That doesn't mean they might not be a prodigal daughter or a prodigal son. It happens all the time. Yet, if they're true sons and daughters, they will always come home like the prodigal son did. Now, before Jesus became flesh and dwelt among us, the Bible says. He was there in heaven with the Father in the position that he's always been. Father, Son, Holy Spirit. He's always been, for all eternity, the Son of God. He didn't become the Son of God when he was born. He has always been, for eternity, the Son of God. He said that already. Before he became flesh and dwelt among us, he was there in heaven with the Father. He has always been there with the Father. God the Father, God the Son, God the Holy Spirit. Jesus was there in heaven throughout eternity. Before, Jesus mentions it, before the earth, before all creation, he says, that's where I was. So listen to Philippians. It makes Philippians come a little more clearer to us. Philippians 2, 5 through 7. Let this mind be in you, Christian, which was also in Christ Jesus, or Messiah Jesus, who being in the form of God, thought it not robbery to be equal with God. Let me say it another way. He existed from all eternity in the form of God, God the Son. He hasn't always been in human flesh. He's in the form of God, Spirit. So who being in the form of God thought it not robbery to be equal with God? Verse 7, but made himself of no reputation. God the Son emptied himself. When you read in Philippians, he made himself of no reputation. The language in the Greek is he emptied himself. Another way to say it is, and this is really good, he divested himself. He's God the Son, yet he willingly became flesh and gave up, not being God the Son, but took on the limitations of being in a physical body. There are a lot of limitations to this. You've been walking around in it. Notice them? He made himself of no reputation, literally emptied himself, divested himself, and he took upon him the form, instead of the form of God, which he was, he took upon him the form of a servant and was made in the likeness of men. All to glorify his Father and to save every one of us. But it's up to you and me to say yes or no. It counts for me only because he called me and I said, yes, Lord. It counts for you only because he called and he said, come. And you said, yes, Lord. And I don't even have the strength to come. And he helped you on over. Jesus Christ chose to take the place of weakness, lowliness. Physical flesh breaks easily, gets sick. You can't drop it very many places or you'll lose it. Human flesh. He chose to step down from that height which belonged to him. That's what he said. I'll read it again. You think I'm making this up? I know you do. And now, oh Father, glorify, or you glorify me with your own self, with the glory which I had with you before the world was created. That's amazing to me. He chose to take the place of weakness and lowliness. He chose to step down from that height, from being the Son of the living God, God is Spirit, Father, Son, Holy Spirit, God. He chose to step down from that place where he belonged to. Even, he says, the glory which he had with the Father before the world was created. And he took a servant's form to do the Father's will. You know, I was looking today and I was amazed at how many pastors are millionaires. And you don't see that a lot through Scripture. Not a sin to be a millionaire, but you don't see it a lot. In fact, God came so low that he was born in a barn. And he could have been born in any palace in the world, wherever he chose. And he could have been born to a family who really, they didn't have to be rich. They could have been well-to-do, and he could have lived in Jerusalem, or maybe even Jericho, the city of palms, was a beautiful, beautiful place. But no, he was born in Bethlehem by choice, willingly. And think about this, everyone. He was a carpenter, and carpenters made no money, and he was poor. He didn't have anything through his whole ministry except what someone gave him. Others took care of God while he was here. They donated to his ministry. He didn't buy a $1 million home. He didn't have a jet. He could have used one of those. So do you think maybe there's something wrong nowadays? Maybe so. Maybe so. He chose to step down from that height. He gave up that glory which he had with the Father before the world was created, and he took a servant's form. Jesus said it. It wasn't whining. It wasn't complaining. There was a young man, and we all do, young guys and young girls, we get excited about following Jesus, right? Remember when you got saved? I'll do anything for it. What do you want me to do? I'll do anything. I'll stand on my head. I'll eat a bug. What do you want me to do? And what does he say? follow me. Well, remember that young man? He says, Lord, that, man, I just saw this. I saw the miracle. I just saw stuff. I'm paraphrasing. That's all. You ascertain that from what the man says. He saw it, and he said, I'll follow you anywhere. Anywhere you go, I'm going with you. I want to go. I'm going to walk with you. I'm going. And Jesus didn't say you're not welcome. What did he say? Fish, the birds have nests. The foxes have holes. But the Son of Man, God Almighty in human flesh, has nowhere to sleep tonight. Now, if you want to be a part of that gig, come on. I'm paraphrasing. He said, that was up to the young man. You know, well, we don't know what happened. So I love to say in my mind, and that guy said, I don't care. If you're not eating, I'm not eating. I'm just going to be with you, right? Isn't that what we said? It doesn't matter to me, Lord. I want to get married. Well, I want you to stay single. Then we're single it is, right? It doesn't matter. What do you want me to do? Where do you want me to go? Well, the Son of Man has no place to lay his head. I don't really need to lay my head. I slept last month, Lord. Let's just do this. Isn't that your heart right now? It doesn't matter, Lord. Stop it snowing a little bit. We'll be good. Jesus prays this. Glorify me together with yourself. Now, that may not, that's King James language. So let me say it in more like in American. He says, glorify me together with yourself. Literally meaning, glorify me in your presence in heaven. I'm coming back. They're kicking me out, Lord. Father God, I'm coming back. I would like that glory. That was mine. Just to be with you in your presence in heaven. Let me say it another way. Let my original glory, which I shared with you before I became flesh, let that be resumed. Did God do that? Yes, he's glorified. And Jesus is sitting at the right hand of the Father. How do you know? Me and you. John had a revelation. Whether it was in the spirit or out of the, in the body or out, I don't know. Whether I was in the spirit or my body was there, I can't tell you. But this I can tell you. I saw the Lord, you know, and he was right there sitting on the throne. And I saw one that was like a lamb that had been slain. And he was the glory of God, right? And they worshiped and they fell down before the lamb. Remember all that? Glorify me together with yourself. Glorify me in your presence in heaven. Let my original glory, which I shared with you before I became flesh, let that be resumed. This clearly teaches Jesus is the Messiah, saying he's the Messiah, saying he's co-equal with God, and it clearly teaches and refutes the false teaching that Jesus became the Son of God when he was born here. No, listen, this clearly teaches the pre-existence of Jesus Christ in eternity, doesn't it? You can't get around the language. Before his miraculous birth in Bethlehem, we're reading of his pre-existence in heaven as the Son of God with the Father.
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2: This is Seth Liebson for townhall.com. The late philosopher Hannah Arendt wrote that the power of toxic ideologies like fascism and communism, once they take hold, can prove impossible to reform. Now add apocalyptic theocracy to that fascism and you have a rough understanding of Iran's leadership. The West, and hopefully many in the Trump administration, are learning that now. As the Wall Street Journal and others reported, Iranian leadership plotted its third assassination on President Donald Trump last week. This after the United States had already decimated Iran's military. Federal courts had previously identified two other plots to assassinate Donald Trump, as well as several of his former cabinet officials. While many Americans recoil at notions of regime change in Iran, Iranian leadership has no such compunction about trying to effect regime change in America, and via assassination. And it appears almost nothing will shake Iran's fascist theocracy into moderation or civility. This is who and what we are fighting in Iran. Let's complete the job and help make gentler the life of this world.
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6: Most Americans think of Abraham Lincoln and they think of the Civil War or the Emancipation. But in 1862, he signed another hugely significant piece of legislation, the Homestead Act. It offered eligible Americans up to 160 acres of land, not as a prize for the powerful, but as an opportunity for ordinary families willing to live on it, work it, and build something lasting. Why did it matter? Because Lincoln understood that freedom was not merely the absence of tyranny. Rather, freedom required responsibility, labor, stewardship, and moral courage. A free people must be given room to build, but they also must be willing to cultivate what they have been given. That still matters today. Liberty without responsibility decays. Opportunity without character collapses. Lincoln's lesson is clear. A nation stays free when its people remain willing to work, build, and steward freedom under God.
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13: 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And as always, we would encourage you to follow along with us in your Bibles if you can. On today's edition of Grace to Live, Pastor Keith continues taking us through the Gospel of Luke. So if you have your Bibles, please turn with us today to the Gospel of Luke, chapter 1. 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
14: Father, we come before you prepared to look into the Gospel of Luke, to look at Zacharias prophesying, to look at all that is going on there, Lord, and to rightly see what is there. Help us not to miss what is there, Father. Jesus is there. Help me, O God, to communicate things clearly. Help all of us to not be just merely hearers, but doers of the word. We pray this in Jesus' name. Amen. Have you ever noticed a swan gliding across the surface of the water? Have you ever watched the big old bird, you know, doing its thing? I know they're cantankerous. You definitely don't want to get too close to them with your children. Maybe that's different than ducks. Geese are nasty too. Swans you want to be careful of. But the amazing thing about a swan, you have this giant bird, and it's just like going across the water, and it just looks really like almost like the water or the wind is just carrying it wherever it's going. But beneath the surface, those big old swan feet are going. Stuff is happening beneath the surface, propelling that swan forward. And when I think of the swan, how they appear motionless almost, but they move, and before you know it, they go from one place to another, it reminds me to some degree of redemptive history. Because things are not always as they appear. You look at a swan and it looks so serene, but it's working very hard. It is at it. And sometimes in life, we lose sight of God and redemptive history. We see stuff happening on the surface, but we don't understand what's going on beneath the surface, how God is moving redemptive history quickly towards its conclusion, conveying this swan of redemptive history with great speed to its conclusion. And the passage we're looking at today is a bit of a swan. So don't miss what's going on, because God is doing and causing several things in today's passage to work together for good, simultaneously, obviously, and also subtly. So you don't want to miss the point of the passage. And so what's going on here? What's really going on beneath the surface is that Zechariah and this prophecy, you know, we set this up last week where he's been deaf and mute for 9 months, and all of a sudden he breaks into praise. Everybody's terrified. They wonder what's going on here. It says his tongue was loosed. Now we're going to find out what he said. And often people look at this passage, and look at other passages too, I suppose, and they can't see the forest for the trees. This passage is not about John the Baptist. Even though it's his naming ceremony and his circumcision, it is about the Messiah. And I don't want you to miss this. The setting can throw you because, you know, it talks about how everybody's so thrilled that they've had a child and they're there to circumcise the child and to name it, and there's a dispute over the name. But it's not about an 8-day-old baby boy. You know, it's about the one who has already been conceived in the prior 3 months but won't appear for another 6. And so let's look at our passage. Today's title is Don't Miss What's Going On. The text is Luke 1:57-80, and let me just walk you through it again. It will catch you up to speed. It will get you rightly focused. And if you're joining us today for the first time, you'll know where we came from and where we're headed, so to speak. So beginning in verse 50, we'll start in verse 57. Now the time came for Elizabeth to give birth, and she bore a son. And her neighbors and relatives heard that the Lord had shown great mercy to her, and they rejoiced with her. And on the eighth day, they came to circumcise the child, and they would have called him Zechariah after his father. But his mother appeared. His mother answered, "No, he shall be called John." And they said to her, "None of your relatives is called by that name." And they made signs to his father, inquiring what he wanted him to be called. And he asked for a writing tablet and wrote, "His name is John." And they all wondered, and immediately his mouth was opened and his tongue loosed, and he spoke, blessing God. And fear came on all their neighbors, and all these things were talked about through the hill country, all the hill country of Judea. And all who heard them laid them up in their hearts, saying, "What then will this child be? For the hand of the Lord was with him." And now we get to the prophecy. What did Zechariah say? Verse 67. And his father Zechariah was filled with the Holy Spirit and prophesied, saying, "Blessed be the Lord God of Israel, for because he has visited and redeemed his people and has raised up a horn of salvation for us in the house of his servant David, as he spoke by the mouth of his holy prophets from of old, that we should be saved from our enemies and the hand of all who hate us, to show mercy promised to our fathers and to remember his holy covenant, the oath that he swore to our father Abraham, to grant us that we, being delivered out of the hand of our enemies, might serve him without fear in holiness and righteousness before him all of our days." And finally, he turns his attention to John. "And you, child, will be called the prophet of the Most High, for you will go before the Lord to prepare his ways, to give knowledge of salvation to his people in the forgiveness of their sins, because of the tender mercy of our God, whereby the sunrise shall visit us from on high, to give light to those who sit in darkness, and in the shadow of death to guide our feet into the way of peace." And verse 80, "And the child grew and became strong in spirit, and he was in the wilderness until the day of his public appearance to Israel." Now, like I said, in many ways, this is a swan of a passage, and I don't want you to miss what's going on. What is really going on here is that Zechariah focuses more on Jesus than he does on John. What Jesus has accomplished, what God has accomplished through the incarnation of Christ. It's not about an eight-day-old baby boy. It's about the one who has been conceived already and will not appear for another 6 months. This prophecy serves to put Israel on notice that the Messiah's arrival is imminent, and it's imminent birthwise, but the Messiah's mission has already begun. And this is, you have to remember why these people are so disturbed or fearful or wondering what's going on, because there has been 400 years of prophetic silence where God hasn't spoken to a prophet, hasn't spoken through a prophet, and now all this is happening. And Luke 1:57-80 shows that John the Baptist's birth and calling were part of God's covenant plan to bring salvation to Israel through her Messiah, fulfilling his promises to Israel and preparing the way for Jesus. The key ideas, the Lucan message, as we've discussed before, is that the coming of Christ fulfills all the Old Testament promises in Christ through Jesus. Prophecies fulfilled that God kept his ancient vows to Abraham and to David through Jesus. That salvation and redemption assured through the Messiah, now God incarnated in the fulfillment of all these prophecies. And Old Testament and New Testament, there's a connection, a continuity between this. And Christ is the bridge. And so Luke's purpose in writing is to show these things, that Christ is the fulfillment of all the Old Testament prophecies. And you don't want to miss this as we work our way through the book of Luke, the Gospel of Luke. And we need to see Zechariah's prophecy here from three perspectives so that we can make much of Christ and less of others. There's only one Savior, after all, one intermediary between God and man, Jesus Christ, the promised one. And I'm reminded, particularly living today, too often we look elsewhere for consolation, like bogus saints and other dead people. There are people who pray to dead people, you know. Or sometimes we hear about a co-redemptrix, usually they point to Mary, the perpetual virgin Mary, allegedly the product of some immaculate conception. And we talked about this, how there are people who pray to her. Or good luck charms. People look to good luck charms for consolation, like a St. Christopher's medal or a St. Anthony's medal. Even sometimes they do weird things with the crucifix, where Christ is depicted as a dead man on a cross and not the living Savior. But here, Zechariah, under the influence and unction of the Holy Spirit, provides us the inoculation from such error, and also puts John and Jesus into perspective even before Jesus arrives on the scene to speak publicly. And as John grows up, he gets this. You know, we read this in our scripture reading. John understood who he was. He was to make much of Christ, not of himself or anything else. And so he says, I must decrease and he must increase. And so as we work through this passage today, what I really want us to take away is we need to strive to maintain the same type of perspective that John has, the same type of perspective that we see in Zechariah's prophecy from three angles, if you want to call it that, so that we can begin to see even more clearly how God works and God is at work, sometimes perhaps out of sight or beneath the surface of our everyday lives, but he's always there, always present, always bringing all things to pass. So I'd like to start out with perspective number one. Consider the prophecy and its words. Consider the prophecy and its words. It's imperative. It's imperative. Verses 67 to 75 say this, and his father Zechariah was filled with the Holy Spirit. In those days, you weren't indwelled by the Holy Spirit as we are today in the church age. He would fall upon the prophets as he did in the Old Testament, and he falls upon him. He's filled with the Holy Spirit, and he prophesied saying, blessed be the Lord God of Israel, for because he has visited and redeemed his people and has raised up a horn of salvation for us in the house of his servant David, as he spoke by the mouth of the holy prophets of old, that we should be saved from our enemies and from the hand of all who hate us. He's talking about Israel. To show the mercy promised to our fathers and to remember his holy covenant, the oath that he swore to our father Abraham, to grant us that we, being delivered from the hand of our enemies, might serve him without fear in holiness and righteousness before him all the days of our lives. So this is a picture of Israel being delivered to safety from her physical enemies, and then coming to Christ to serve him. That's what it means to be holy and righteous. So there's a physical and a spiritual deliverance here. That's what you see in the passage. We're going to work through this passage, and I think what we're going to do along the way is review some principles of basic Bible study. You know, what do the words say? What do the words mean? How then shall we think and live? It's also a simple lesson in grammar, if we observe the text here correctly. It starts out with blessed be. Zechariah, mute and maybe deaf, begins praising the Lord in the present tense. Blessed be the Lord. He praises him for what the Lord has already done. And that's where he shifts to past tense. Okay? What has he done? Verses 69 to 70. For he has visited and redeemed his people and has raised up, past tense, a horn of salvation for us in the house of his servant David, as he spoke by the mouth of the holy prophets from of old. God has already kept his promises. How has God visited his people? How has he redeemed his people? How has he raised up the power to save, a horn of salvation? It's not John. He's not talking about John here. Zechariah is praising God for what he's done, and he's not talking about his son. You know, if it was all of us there, we might think this is all about the boy, but the language here indicates otherwise. We read as we walk through the passage, you want to follow the discourse, the discussion. God has done all this in the past. And then after he talks about what God has already done, he turns his attention to his boy. And you, child, will, future tense, be called the prophet of the Most High. He's not salvation. He's not a horn of redemption. He's the prophet of the Most High. For, because you will go before the Lord to prepare his ways, to give knowledge of salvation to his people and the forgiveness of their sins. Because of what? The tender mercy of our God, whereby the sunrise, the day spring, shall visit us from on high to give light to those who are in darkness and in the shadow of death, to guide our feet into the way of peace. Don't miss this. Think with me. Consider John is 8 days old. Consider that Christ has been already incarnated in Mary's womb. 3 months. Reminds us, doesn't it, that life begins at conception. So Christ is on earth. So God has delivered, you might say. Zechariah is sort of saying the die has been cast. Salvation has come in bodily form. We're reminded that John means God's grace and that Jesus' name means Yahweh saves. God has visited. Don't miss this. The fuse is lit, and the restoration of Israel is underway. The heir to the Davidic throne is on earth in his mother's womb. The Davidic covenant is even now being fulfilled. And his father, Zechariah, was filled with the Holy Spirit and prophesied, saying, "Blessed be the Lord God of Israel, for because he has visited and redeemed his people, and has raised up a horn of salvation for us in the house of his servant David, as he spoke by the mouth of his holy prophets of old, that we, Israel, should be saved from our enemies and from the hand of all who hate us." His God, Zechariah's God, their God, your God, my God, our God, is a promise-keeping God. And this promise-keeping God has orchestrated all these things to work together for good in accordance with his will. This prophecy-fulfilling God has set things in motion. Christ has come to set in motion the physical redemption of Israel so that there will follow a spiritual redemption. That's here in the text. There is this sort of already not yet fulfillment. You see this from verse 71 when we shift from past to present to future. Verse 71, that we should be saved from our enemies and from the hand of all who hate us. Now, we know today, even today, Israel's surrounded by her enemies, right? And while she's getting a little bit of a respite after hammering Iran and the terrorists in Gaza, and while she's defeated Hezbollah for now, she's getting a little rest, but we know that trouble is coming. How do we know that trouble is coming? Because Jesus says so in Matthew 24 and 25 in the Olivet Discourse. At some point in time, they'll be overrun. They'll be defeated. They'll be fleeing to all kinds of places, the physical offspring of Abraham. And they will be protected by some and not by others. And Jesus talks about this in Matthew 74. And I'm sorry, going looking at our verse, and then that we, being delivered from the hand of our enemies, might serve him without fear and in holiness and righteousness. So here's the salvation of the Jews. Holiness and righteousness, right? They're rescued from their physical enemies, and then they are delivered. They are saved. That's what holiness and righteousness means. They've been set apart. They've been declared righteous. And this comes when they look on him who they've pierced and weep for him as an only son. And Jesus talks a little

0: will be in the book of 1 Peter in chapter 4. Here's Pastor Chris.
1: Chapter 4, 1 Peter. For as much then as Christ hath suffered for us in the flesh, arm yourselves likewise with the same mind. You know, we read that and we think of the physical suffering, the beating. Well, let's take it in reverse. The crucifixion and then the scourging at the hand of Pilate and the plaiting of the thorns of the crown around his head and the hitting him on the head with the reed by the Roman soldiers. And the betrayal there of the high priesthood, where they not only rejected him, they covered his head and they beat him saying, prophesy, who hit you? And of course, there with all that had happened and the physical suffering, that greatly done, if you will, in the sense of the overwhelming what happened to him. It said in Isaiah the prophet, he would be beaten so badly so that his visage, his appearance, would be marred more than any man. So those are the physical sufferings. But we can see even there before he's arrested in Gethsemane, there as you come out, cross the Kidron Valley, go to the Mount of Olives, he's in that garden, and he went there with the disciples, and then he took Peter, James, and John, went a distance away from the rest of the disciples, and then he went about a stone's throw away from the three of them. And there we learn, for example, from Luke that it says, he being in agony, prayed more earnestly, and it began, as it were, sweat or drops of blood sweating out of his brow. And so here is another place, I think, really, where you think of the sufferings. Because if we were right now just to lock the doors and keep all of you in the room and say, listen, none of you are getting out of here until you confess everything you've ever done wrong, you would all be like, oh, and I thought there were such nice church people sitting behind me. I had no idea. You would be shocked by just what's in the room, the things we've done from as long as you can remember, the things you've done that have dishonored or displeased God, that you did, whether intentionally or unintentionally. Just if we kept this room and tried to figure that out, I think we'd be overwhelmed. Praise God for his grace. Amen? Nice. So let's not tell everybody what we did. But then you add to that struggle in the garden of the sins of the world, the billions of people that have existed since creation, the wickedness that's happened, the different, you know, whether it's, you know, genocidal Holocaust and other things throughout the history of the world, from inquisitions to wars to famines to, you think of all of human history, all the wickedness, all the sin, he bore the sins of the world. And so as he's in that garden and he's praying, Father, if it's possible, let this cup pass from me, he is fully aware that upon him is being placed the iniquity of us all. And that was something he had never known. He took our place. So not only did he suffer physically, but there was also the understanding of what he was bearing, in a sense, in the spirit, for spiritually for us, taking on the sins of the world, that he would lay down his life as a ransom. And of course, through his death and his resurrection, through his shed blood, the payment for the wrath due to all those sins has been made. So that's why if any man or woman be in Christ, you're a new creation, you're a new creature, the old things have passed away. And so you, having come under the blood of Christ by faith, asking him to forgive you and come into your heart as your Savior, you have come under now his righteousness. Your sins are forgiven and they've also been paid for. That's amazing. So now he gives us this understanding. For as much then as Christ has suffered for us in the flesh, not to mention what happened in the garden, arm yourselves likewise with the same mind. For he that has suffered in the flesh has ceased from sin. When you're really struggling and just beat, you don't think about going out and getting into trouble. That he no longer should live the rest of his time in the flesh to the lusts of men, but to the will of God, having come to a saving knowledge of Jesus. You should no longer be seeking to live a life that is part of what drove him to pay for us on that cross. We should change. I often like to use Old Testament examples just to show you the power of God throughout history. So go to 2 Chronicles 33 for a minute. Left turn, 2 Chronicles 33. While you're turning there, how many have heard of Hezekiah? Good king. But we're not talking about him. We're talking about his rotten son, Manasseh. Sorry, I just wanted to give you context. Manasseh was 12 years old when he began to reign. Gee, what could go wrong? And he reigned 55 years in Jerusalem, 2 Chronicles 33, 2. But he did that which was evil in the sight of the Lord, like unto the abominations of the heathen, the unbelievers, whom the Lord had cast out from before the children of Israel. Well, what did he do? Well, verse 4, he built altars in the house of the Lord, whereof the Lord had said, in Jerusalem shall my name be forever. He built altars.

0: For all the host of heaven and to the courts of the house of the Lord, he caused his children to pass through the fire child sacrifice. In the valley of the son of Hinnom, from which we get Gehinnom or Gehenna, which you now know is hell or the lake of fire. That's where that derived from, this wickedness and the judgment that came against it. Also, he observed times and used enchantments. This is all occult practice. Used witchcraft. Dealt with a familiar, that would be a familiar fallen demonic spirit, and with wizards, and he wrought much evil in the sight of the Lord to provoke him to anger. Look at verse 9. So Manasseh made Judah and the inhabitants of Jerusalem to err and to do worse than the heathen whom the Lord had destroyed from before the children of Israel. That's a sad commentary. They became worse than the nations they had supplanted. You know, there's nothing worse than when God's people behave worse than the unbelievers. Terrible example. And the Lord spake to Manasseh. Look at that. God still reached out to him. He actually spake. How many heard of Isaiah the prophet? That was one of the ones sent to him. Tradition says he was killed by Manasseh. Some tradition says he was sawn in two by Manasseh. The Lord spake to Manasseh, trying to use Isaiah and others, and to his people, but they would not hearken. Wherefore the Lord brought upon them the captains of the host of the king of Assyria, which took Manasseh among the thorns. Well, that's nice. No, they strip you and they drag you through thorns. And these aren't the little Pennsylvania thorns. These are the inflexible, like small nails, thorns of Israel, the Middle East. You can take the branches and wrap them into a crown, but the thorns, they don't bend, man. Those things just go in. So he got thorned. They dragged him among the thorns. They bound him with feathers. They carried him to Babylon. Most often we would think that would be the end of the story. But verse 12, when he was in affliction, which is often where we find God, when things have finally come to roost, when he was in affliction, he besought the Lord his God, humbled himself greatly before the God of his fathers, and prayed unto him. And God was entreated of Manasseh, and he heard his supplication and brought him again to Jerusalem into his kingdom. And then Manasseh knew that the Lord, he was God. And after this, he built a wall, strengthened the fortifications. Verse 15, he took away the strange gods and the idol out of the house of the Lord and all the altars that he had built in the mount of the house of the Lord and in Jerusalem, cast them out of the city. And he repaired the altar of the Lord and sacrificed thereon peace offerings and thank offerings and commanded Judah to serve the Lord God of Israel. What did he find? Grace. And how did he find grace? He repented of his sin and got right with God. And God brought him back. Now, for the people in Jerusalem, how could they tell he found grace? Changed life. That's how they could tell. Let's do another example. Let's go to Luke chapter 19 for a minute. I think that's where I want to go. Luke chapter 19. It's a guy I'm looking forward to meeting in heaven. I have a feeling we'll see eye to eye. Luke chapter 19. And Jesus entered and passed through Jericho. And behold, there was a man named Zacchaeus, which was the chief. He's probably the receiver general, so to speak. The chief among the publicans. And he was rich. You see, the tax collectors had a quota. If they got above that, it was gravy. And so the chief runs all these guys. So these guys earn quite a bit and often at the extortion of others. He was rich. And he sought to see Jesus, who he was, and he could not for the press of the people because he was little of stature. It's a nice way of saying he was short, or chort, as my Cuban grandmother-in-law says. And he ran before, and he climbed up into the sycamore tree to see him, for he was to pass by that way. And when Jesus came to the place, he looked up and saw him, and he said unto him, Zacchaeus, which most feel means righteous one, make haste and come down, for today I must abide at thy house. This had to be a shock to him. One, he knows his name. Two, he wants lunch. Zacchaeus, come on down. I'm staying at your house today. Jericho was a city that had priests. And that's not where Jesus spent his afternoon. He went to a tax collector, not just a tax collector, a chief among the tax collectors. The Jews viewed tax collectors as sellouts and evil. Sellouts in that they were taxing God's people for the Romans, and evil in that they were constantly known for graft and extortion and all the other things. They were lumped along with the prostitutes for being the bottom of the pecking order. Nobody wants to hang out with a tax collector or prostitute. These people are considered undesirables. And here Jesus is saying, I need lunch at your house today. He made haste and he came down. And he received him joyfully. Look at this. And when they, the people around, saw it, they all murmured, saying that he was gone to be a guest with a man that is a sinner. And Zacchaeus stood, no jokes, and said unto the Lord, Behold, Lord, the half of my goods I give to the poor. I give half of my stuff to the poor. And if I have taken anything from any man by false accusation, extortion, I will restore him fourfold, which is what the law would require. What happened here? What did he find? Grace. Who did he find it through? Jesus. And how do you know he found grace and salvation through Jesus? Because of a changed life. You see, people can argue theology, they can argue church dogma, they can argue all kinds of things with you. But they can't argue the fact that when you come to Jesus, you receive him in your heart by faith, and you begin to try to walk with him. They can't argue the fact that your life has changed. Well, how do you know he got saved? Well, let's finish our story here with Zacchaeus. I'll restore fourfold. And Jesus said unto him, This day is salvation come to this house. There you go. For as much as he is also a son of Abraham, for the Son of Man has come to seek and to save that which was lost. Do you remember the old days? As soon I'll have to say, do you remember malls? But do you remember the old days when you went into a mall and you'd get there and you'd look and there'd be the mall map and you'd have the little dot saying, you are here. And then you'd look like, all right, I need to be on that floor over here to that store. Okay, fine. That doesn't happen anymore. Now you walk in and there's this electronic thing. No, I don't want a free coupon. No, I don't want to know what. No, I just want to know where I am. No, and then no, I don't want to plug in my phone. No, and it's annoying. You don't even know where you are in the mall anymore. Tell me you've not encountered this. Like, that, never mind, I'm just going to wander until I find it. You see, the first thing you need to know is where are you? You need to know you're lost before you can realize you need to be saved. But as Zacchaeus interacted with Jesus, he could see that he was out of order with God. He was lost. And having received Christ into his heart, believing upon him, things changed. Manasseh, realizing he's lost. You're so out of order with God, look where it has ended you, in this prison sitting in Babylon. You need to come to the realization that you really are not in a right relationship with God. And if you don't correct it now, you're going to face God who has to judge you. Which means if you haven't found him yet, then you clearly are lost. Look also at Galatians chapter 2 on your way back. Stop there for a minute. Galatians chapter 2. One more example. Paul writing to us. Oh, I'm sorry. I'm on chapter 1. My fault. Second, first service said nothing. I guess they were sleeping. Anyway, Paul said this. He said, Now the things which I write unto you, behold, before God I lie not. Afterwards I came into the regions of Syria and Cilicia, this is chapter 1, verse 21, was unknown by face unto the churches of Judea which were in Christ, but they had heard only that he which had persecuted us in times past now preacheth the faith which once he had destroyed. And they glorified God in me. What did they observe of Paul's life? A changed life. Okay, so back to Peter. Forasmuch then as Christ has suffered for us in the flesh, arm yourselves likewise with the same mind, for he that has suffered in the flesh has ceased from sin, that he should no longer live the rest of his time in the flesh to the lusts of men. But having met Jesus, having come to faith in Jesus, we should now seek to live our lives to the will of God. For For the time past of our life may suffice us to have wrought the will of the Gentiles, which he's identifying with the sense of the unbeliever. When we walked in lasciviousness, this is wanton desire for sensual things or wanton desire for sensual or sexual things. I know it's hard to relate to in the current culture, but back in the day they had problems with this. Everything was about sensuality. Lusts, those are still around. Excesses of wine. Revelings, which probably the most modern idea might be sort of like raves, crazy parties. If you're not sure, if you go look at the Greek, Greco-Roman world, especially the Greek world, in their pottery, in their mosaics, in their plates, in their cups, and everything you can think of, they would detail their drunken wine fest to their gods. They would detail their orgies. They would detail their feasts. They would detail lots of pretty, like, behavior. They put it all into their culture and their pottery, their frescoes and mosaics, their plates, everywhere you can think of. This was common practice at that time. The more things change, the more they stay the same. But they had their own craziness. Revelings, banquetings, these are basically drinking bouts or contests, and abominable idolatries. This is where we came from before we met the Lord. I'm not going to ask, well, no, let's do it. Verse 3, how many of you have at least one of these things you participated in before you met Jesus? The rest of you didn't raise your hands. Lying is not admitted, but you just lie. You can tell me you never lusted. But here's the difference, verse 4. When you come to Jesus and you no longer live the rest of your time in the flesh, those around you, verse 4, they think it's strange that you run not with them to the same excess of riot. You know, it seemed to make perfectly good sense when I was in high school and we'd stay up all night and we'd drink and then we'd go to my senior year of high school, often we'd go drunk. I'd sit there, I had Latin class first period. My Latin teacher was pretty close to retirement, so he was happy just to sleep for most of the class. And of course, I was just fine with that because I really wasn't ready to handle class by the time I would get there. When I was in, you know, my undergrad at Temple, it was pretty common for us to go down to a place called Salad Alley, knock out a few pitchers, and then go to class. Then I got into graduate school. Thankfully, early on in the program, I got saved. It's amazing when you stop drinking and actually do your homework, what you can achieve academically. I mean, it's like night and day. Like, wow. It's funny, isn't it? But so many people do it. But when that happened, I stopped, you know, fraternity brothers. No, I'm sorry, I'm not going out with you guys tonight to the strip clubs. No, I don't care to come for the keg party. No, I don't care to get involved with those people either. And so at that point, God changed my heart. And in fact, I got saved on a Friday morning. By the end of that weekend, I had broken up with the nurse I was dating. I said, look, I'm sorry. What I was doing was wrong. It was lust. It really wasn't. This is not fair to you. And so you need to forgive me. And I'm out. I'm done. That was gone by the weekend. All the other craziness, you know, pretty much stopped immediately after that. And so for the first month, I had some fraternity brothers who lived next door to me in this little courtyard I lived in. And so they knew I was alive and kicking. And they would sort of check in, like, you going to come out? No, don't care to do it, man. I'm going to be home, do it. What are you going to do? Well, I'm going to probably read my Bible. So they started calling me Bible Bob. My name is not Bob, in case you're wondering. And they just had all kinds of fun with that, you know. But the one thing they could see is early on, my life began to change. Sorry, ladies, don't mean to have to tell you this, but when I first got saved, I had a subscription to Penthouse. After I got saved, every issue that showed up after that stayed in its wrapper and went into the trash can because it didn't fill my heart, and it sure didn't help me have a life that was pleasing to God. There were things that God had to refine over time. For 1 month, I got saved in October and early November. That first month, my now wife became a very good friend. We'd known each other over the years. You've heard testimony if you've been with us a while. After the first month, she became my fiancée. But she was very patient to let God bring conviction and change in my life. Not that I was still out partying or anything else. All that changed basically overnight from meeting Jesus. But there were areas of conviction that she let God work in. Eventually, I'd be going, well, what was that? What did they just sing? Well, that's the end of that one. You know, because pretty soon you begin to hear and see things around you with a different heart and a different set of eyes. And so God began to refine out things that, you know, whether it's choices of movies or venues and entertainment or wherever it may be, like, no, that what am I doing here? And that was often a question you get asked in my heart. What do you love more, this or me? Well, gee, Lord, well, that was easy. I love you more. And every time I found God pulling things out, I found he replaced it with something so much better from him. So if you've come to know Christ as your Savior, but you're fighting him on your changed life, all you're doing is holding on to sand instead of letting him give you something real. Your life should change. And there are still things God's working in my heart and refining out and all that. Thankfully, most of the big things are gone. It's the little stuff now. You need to go apologize. But you need to go apologize. All right, I'm going to apologize. You should change. And if you're really lost like I was, you should really change. That way they know you've been with Jesus. Yeah, but Pastor, I'm having such a hard time putting this thing down. God didn't ask you to do this on your own. He said, if you fathers being evil know how to give good gifts to your children, how much more will your Father in heaven give the Holy Spirit to those who ask him? God has promised to give you the power of his Spirit working through you so that you can do Ephesians 4. Put off the old man or the old woman who you used to be before you met him, and put on the new man or the new woman created in righteousness as you renew your mind from his word. I didn't have a church when I first got saved. I got saved in October. I finally started going out to Calvary Philly in January when they were back in the little strip mall, about 500 seats between Errol's Video, some of you have to Google that, and Kitty City, some of you remember that. I just started reading through the New Testament over and over again. And as I read through the New Testament over and over again, God began to refine out things in my life that needed to go. And the beauty of it was, as I read his word and I saw what it said, I'd basically say, okay, Lord, I see what you're asking me to do, but I can't do this on my own. And he would do it through me. God has never asked you to walk a life that is pleasing to him in your own strength. He has promised to you if you will receive his son by faith, he will give to you the Holy Spirit, and the Holy Spirit will give you the power you need to put off the old man and to walk in the Spirit. All you need to do is ask. My final often, my problem is I've got to stop and go, Lord, I'm sorry. Would you please help me too? And that's, I just need to stop and call for air support. Lord, help me out. And suddenly I find he fills my heart, and now it's not a struggle anymore. Now it's a joy. But we have not because we ask not. So remember that as you're struggling with something. He wants to help you get rid of these things. He wants to show you he's God. He's Lord of all, even of your lasciviousness, lust, excesses of wine, revelings, banquetings, abominable idolatries, all these things. And again, when you become a believer, they do think it's strange that you don't run with them to the same excess of riot. And they begin to speak evil of you. They might even call you Bible Bob. Or something worse. Look at Romans chapter 1. We don't have the time to read it. It's an indictment against the fall of man that suppresses the truth of God and unrighteousness in verse 18 to verse 20, verse 32. But interesting, verse 32, it says this: these who've rejected God, who are living in these wicked things, who knowing the judgment of God, deep down in your heart, you know there's a day of judgment. You know it. You just try to suppress that truth however you do it. Who knowing the judgment of God, that they which commit such things, detailed in chapter 1, verse 18 to 32, that they which commit such things are worthy of death, not only do the same, but they have pleasure in them that do them. Misery loves, so do sinners. They feel better when someone else is right there along with them. So when you get saved and your life changes, back to 1 Peter 4:4, they think it's strange you run not with them to the same excess of riot. And then, once they realize you're not changing and going with them, they begin to slander you and speak evil of you. But look at verse 5. But they who shall give an account to him, for what? Well, let's go back and look. You no longer live the rest of your time in the flesh. You put off these things you used to do. They now think it's strange you don't join them. Your life has changed, and they're going to give an account to God for what? For watching you change. And still not being willing to hear why you changed. They shall give an account to him that is ready to judge the living, the quick, and the dead. For this cause was the gospel preached also to them that are dead, those who've gone before us, even those who had gone before Peter, proclaiming the gospel, living changed lives. Remember Stephen in the book of Acts, one of the first deacons? And then he became a believer, and he became one of the deacons, and he's serving the Lord, and he's preaching Christ, and he's confounding the Jews. They get so mad, they charge him with blasphemy. They drag him in front of the Sanhedrin. He does this amazing defense of his position and just finally cries out to say, I see the Lord staying at the right hand of the Father. And they took him out and they stoned him with stones. They hated his changed life and his testimony. And so they sought to take him out. The gospel was preached to them that are dead, that they might be judged according to men in the flesh, often as martyrs.
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0: 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We hear a lot about it, but whether it's a byproduct of the ravages of natural disaster or out of human failure, trying to survive on the street is rough. 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
2: You know, when a loved one leaves us, especially if it's unexpectedly, there's great sadness. And sometimes we feel sorry for them. We may have a fun experience, a great meal, a family reunion, whatever it is. We'll say, oh, I just wish my loved one was with me right now, seeing this right now. I wish they could be here. They'd love it so much. Do you ever wonder and think if your loved one is in heaven thinking, man, I wish they could be up here with me right now, seeing what I'm seeing? I guarantee no one who has gone to heaven would ever want to come back to earth again if given the choice. Because heaven is so much better. And I'll, well, why is heaven better than earth? It's better because I'm moving from a tent to a mansion. How many of you remember the TV show The Beverly Hillbillies? Some of you, many of you don't. Okay, well, this was a show on a long time ago. And, you know, it's a story of Jed Clampett and his family, and they discover oil, and so they move to Beverly Hills, that is. Swimming pools, movie stars. So those are the lyrics. But I like that. You know, loaded up the truck and they moved to Beverly. That's what we'll do. We'll leave our broken down shack for a mansion far better than even Beverly Hills. And check this out. It's yours by believing in Jesus.
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5: Now, here's the tricky thing about yielding. God demands it. He doesn't come to me and say, "Now, Michael, it would be very nice for you to yield to me." He doesn't do that. He demands it. Why? For my good and His glory. That's why. Why is it that we don't have true joy or peace until we yield? Stay tuned. I'm going to tell you why.
4: Thank you for making time in your day for Leading the Way with Dr. Michael Youssef. Everyone lives under some form of authority. You know, the boss, the government, even in the family, someone is definitely in charge. And then there's God's authority. Today on Leading the Way, Dr. Youssef helps you understand that God's authority doesn't come with a list of thou shalt nots. In fact, it's just the opposite. Freedom through submission. And here's Dr. Youssef continuing his encouraging series, "You Want Me to Do What?"
5: The yield sign is there for a reason. But human nature, the way it is, if you pass the yield sign routinely on your way to work or school, day after day, I have a deep hunch that most of us probably get used to it. We ignore it. And after a while, actually, we don't even notice it anymore. We become oblivious to it. We know it's there. Subconsciously, you know it's there. You know what you're supposed to do when you see it. But then you get used to it, and then you give it kind of a cursory glance as you pass it by. Until, of course, the day comes when you get into trouble and you find yourself sitting on the side of the street and say, "Why didn't I yield?" Now, obviously, I know all about that. The yield sign is there for a reason. When you obey it, you're blessed and you're safe. When you don't, even though you may get away with it for a long period of time, sooner or later it's going to catch up with you. And in a far greater way, in a far more serious way, in a far more important way, the entire Bible from cover to cover is that sign saying, yield to God. The message of the entire Bible from Genesis to Revelation is one message: yield to God for meaningful life, for peaceful heart, for a contented spirit, for effective witness for Jesus Christ in your workplace or in your school, for fruitful and productive life, for victory in the spiritual battles. You and I must yield. Yield to the Lord's will in our lives, yield to His command in His word, yield to His direction as revealed in His word, yield to His instructions in His book. Now I'm going to level with you. Yielding is never easy. You see, yielding is never fashionable. Yielding is never popular by the masses. But yielding is the only option that you and I have. It's the only option that God gives us. I read an old preacher from the old times, back in the days of the horse and buggy, and he and his wife were driving their horse and buggy along a narrow and dangerous stretch of road. And the woman got so nervous, and she immediately grabbed one of the straps, one of the reins. And said, "The husband, as calmly as he knew how, handed her the other strap. And she said, no, I don't want to take both of them. I could never manage this animal by myself." And the husband said, "Look, you've got to make a choice. You either drive it or I drive it. We can't both drive the same horse." And the frightened soul quickly handed back the other strap to the husband, and they made their way home safely. And this is where we find the Israelites in Joshua chapter 5. Turn to it with me, please. They are at that point where God is saying to them, you must learn to yield to me. At this point of their journey to the promised land, God has taken them across the river of impossibility, supernaturally, miraculously. He provided for them. And now they are facing the fortified walls of Jericho. Now the river, which dried up supernaturally and miraculously, is behind them. Now is flowing at full force. And there is no turning back. In front of them, there is that fortified wall. You talk about caught between the rock and the hard place. This is it. And so they have no choice but to yield to the leadership of the commander-in-chief. And let me just stop for a moment here and give you the explanation that was in that chapter. The Israelites who have come across that river of impossibility, they have not seen fortified walls before. They were all born in the wilderness. They have never experienced climbing obstacles that are formidable. And Joshua, in his perplexity, thinking about the river that's flowing full force and looking at that fortified wall, and in that perplexity, in that time when he doesn't know what to do, where to go next, he sees this man with a drawn sword, and he didn't know who he was. And so he says to him, are you with us or are you against us? Are you with us or are you with the enemy? Are you here to take sides? And he said, no, I'm here to take over. Now, beloved, listen to me. That is yielding. Now, here's the tricky thing about yielding. Are you ready for it? God demands it. He doesn't come to me and say, now, Michael, it would be very nice for you to yield to me. He doesn't do that. He doesn't say, you know, it would be a great honor for me if you yield to me. No, God doesn't do that. He demands it. He demands it of me. Why? For my good and his glory. That's why. But why is it that we try so hard to wiggle out of it? Why does God have to go to the trouble of ensuring that we have no other option and we come to the end of the road and we say, okay, I give up? Why is it that we don't have true joy or peace until we yield? Stay tuned. I'm going to tell you why. You see, in the last message, Joshua told them to consecrate themselves. What does consecration mean? You see, consecration is that big word that we use in Christian circles, which only means one thing, yield. That's it. That's what it means. This week I saw an email from a couple in our church, and it says that God kept on impressing upon them to host a backyard Bible club. And God kept impressing upon them, but they kept on resisting and resisting and resisting. And for a very good reason, let me assure you. It was very good reason. They have a 3-year-old and a 2-month-year-old. That is a good reason not to host a Bible club, right? That's what the natural mind would say. But they could not get away from God's persistence in getting them to yield at this very time in their life. And so with a couple of other apostles, members who live in their neighborhood, stuffed the mailboxes with them announcements. And guess what? 51 kids turned up. I can't even think of 51 kids in my backyard. Isn't that great? But that's not all. As a result of this, 9 moms started coming for a Bible, weekly Bible study in that same home. Listen to me. For you to be used of God, for me to be used of God, whether it be in our workplace or our neighborhood or our communities where we live or the schools, we must be willing to yield. The Israelites had to yield before they can even get across that fortified walls. They had to yield spiritually. They had to yield mentally. They had to yield emotionally. They had to yield, yes, physically. And if God is teaching us anything in this whole series of messages, beloved, listen to me. If He's teaching us anything, anything at all, it is this. consecration precedes conquest, that yielding precedes harvesting. What kind of yielding did God ask the Israelites? Well, you can see it in the passage there between verses 2 to 9. There was a physical circumcision. I'm going to come to that in a minute. In verse 10, there was a celebration of the Passover. In verse 11 and 12, there was the appropriating of the fruit of the produce of Canaan. And then verses 13 and to 15, there was the following of the commander-in-chief and taking direction from him. Now, on the face of it, it just all these things, they seem to either kind of outrageous insanity or rituals that are really not necessary at all. Why didn't God just click his fingers and get them across the walls of Jericho? Why couldn't God do it some other way? Oh, listen to me. The whole question of yielding is not yielding what I want to yield, but yielding what God wants you to yield. And if God is God, then he's got to tell you, and you have to obey. And you have to ask him, Lord, what is it that you want me to yield? However, I have a hunch that you already know what God wants you to yield. The problem is that you're not willing to do it. You see, God may say to you, or may be saying to you for weeks or even months, or years, he may be saying to you to yield something that to me is not really a big deal at all. Easy. But to you, it's huge. You see, he knows you and he knows me, and he never asks of us to yield the same things. He may be asking me to yield something that to you, I said, that's easy. But to me, it's huge, and it's a challenge. Now, I know I can hear some of you are literally kicking and screaming right now. You see, how can you do that? Oh, listen, I'm the expert on kicking and screaming. I've done my fair share of screaming and kicking in the past. I know all about it. Some of you may be saying, but what God is asking of me does not make sense. Do it anyway. What God is asking of me, I can't do. He will give you the power to do it. Think about this. Just think about this. From the human logic, to have the Israelite males to be circumcised on the eve of the greatest battle of their history, it doesn't make sense. See, this is not a seven-day-old baby in the hospital where a lot of hygiene and clinical stuff and the baby doesn't know what in the world is going on. There are cultures where the babies don't get circumcised until 10 or 11. And listen, that's called physically incapacitated. It's called pain. And they had no painkillers back then. These were grown men. How are they going to fight this battle? This is incredible battle that they're facing. This is unbelievable enemy of all the Canaanites and the Amorites and the mosquito bites. And we're all there. And they're going to face them the next day. It does not make sense. But it makes perfect sense to God. Do you know why? Because God never wanted him to say, we did it. God didn't want him to say, we accomplished it. God did not want him to say, we brought the victory. When God strips you, when God strips me of the last vestige of personal strength, that's the beginning of him working in you supernaturally. As long as we rely on our wealth, our numbers, our resources, our strength, our intelligence, our intellect, our strategy, and the willpower, as long as we rely on these things, God says, go, be my guest. Keep on spinning your wheels. Keep on trying. Go for it. You see, this generation of Israelites were all born in the wilderness, as the writer tells us again and again. Only a handful of them, like Joshua and Caleb, really know what it was like in Egypt, in the land of slavery. Only a handful of them saw what it's like for the mighty Red Sea to part. Very few of them knew what it was like to see the mighty Egyptian army to be drenched. Not only that, but this generation was not circumcised, which is the sign of the covenant that God made with Abraham. I'm so grateful. Paul says that the circumcision is the circumcision of the heart. neither did they participate in the Passover before. You see, there were three Passovers. This is the third one. The first Passover was in Egypt, when God told the Israelites to slay a lamb and then to put the blood on the doorposts so that the angel of death will go to the firstborn of the Egyptians, but then would miss those who have the blood on the door. He said, I will see the blood and I will pass over. That is the very first Passover. The second Passover was in the Sinai desert. And this is the third time that they are celebrating the Passover. And this was God's way to remind them that in the past, God brought them out of the slavery of Egypt. It's also in the present that He is delivering them today, and that in the future He will deliver them when He sent the Messiah, the Lord Jesus Christ, to shed His own blood on Calvary so that all who cover themselves with the blood of Jesus Christ will make it to heaven. You see, circumcision stripped them from their physical strengths. Passover reminded them of God's deliverance. Appropriating the produce of Canaan is the foretaste of God's fulfilling of His promise to Abraham and giving them the victory. But the ultimate yielding, you see it here at the end of the chapter, is surrendering to the commander in chief. Joshua did not know who he was. See, this is what sealed the deal. Joshua encountering of the commander of the Lord of hosts, to me, is one of the most exciting, the most thrilling part of the whole scripture. You see, most theologians refer to this as a theophany. It's a big word. It means the appearance of the pre-incarnate Christ in the Old Testament. He appeared to Abraham under the oak of Mamre. He appeared to Jacob at Peniel. He appeared to Moses at the burning bush. He appeared with His chariots of fire to Elisha and his servant when they needed victory over the Assyrians. And here He's appearing to Joshua. He's appearing with sword drawn, ready for the fight. You see, Jesus had not died on the cross yet and completed the victory. What kind of a military force did the divine commander lead? The Bible calls them the host of the Lord. The Bible called them the hosts of heaven. The Bible calls them legions of angels. Beloved, listen to me. They are always ready to be deployed on your behalf when you yield. The moment you yield to the Lord and His call upon your life to be an effective witness for Him, His minister in your workplace and in your school, the moment you yield to Him and accept the call of being a missionary in your mission field, of being an apostle in your environment, of being an ambassador in your world, by being a warrior in your battles, God begins to deploy these mighty, invisible forces on your behalf. When you yield your will to God's will, when you yield your plan to God's plan, these hosts of angels are always ready to be deployed on your behalf. When you yield to doing the work of God, they are ready to be deployed on your behalf. When you are ready to yield your timidity and your fear and fear of rejection and go forward in His name, He's ready to deploy all these armies on your behalf. When you yield to taking the sandal off your feet by recognizing that the very place in your neighborhood where He placed you, in your workplace where you work, in your school where you go, when you see those places as holy places, He is ready to deploy on your behalf mighty armies to fight for you. When you yield your desire, when you yield your wants, when you yield your opinion, when you yield your comfort zone, when you yield your self-indulgence, when you yield your time, your talent, and your treasure, when you yield your frustrations and your depression and your helplessness and your bitterness, He is ready to deploy that mighty army. Listen to what Hebrews chapter 1, verse 14 said. He said, they are ministering spirits sent out to render service for the sake of those who will inherit salvation. Those of you who have read my book know your real enemy. You've read the fact that how it is absolutely thrilling to me to know that when Satan fell from heaven, one third of the angelic beings, and we don't know how many, there could be billions or could be trillions of them. The Bible says untold numbers, so we don't even know. Maybe even it cannot be counted. But the Bible said when Lucifer thought that he could depose God and sit on the throne and become God, he was thrown out of heaven. One third of the angelic being followed him in that foolishness, and they were thrown out of heaven. And to me, that is absolutely the most exciting thing, because it says to me that two-thirds of the angelic being are ready and committed to be deployed on your behalf. That means that for every demon that's harassing you, for every demon that is warring against you, there are two angels who are fighting on your behalf. When you yield to the commander-in-chief, Jesus is going to show up. He's going to show up in your workplace and school and neighborhood. And he doesn't show up to take sides. He shows up to take over. And you must be willing to let him take over. He will show up, put words in your mouth. He will show up to soften hard hearts. He will show up to change lives. He will show up to bless your work. He will show up to give you favor. He will show up to encourage you. He will show up to meet your needs. He will show up to give you victory. He will show up. And the best thing that you can say today is, Lord, I yield. You know that matter that the finger of the Holy Spirit is pointing to in your life and saying this, Lord, not now, this. Lord, I can't do it, this. Well, Lord, you know that I'm struggling with that. Well, in due course, I'll be able to overcome. Listen, we worship a supernatural, powerful God. And the greatest thing that you can do in your life, the greatest thing that I've ever done in my life, is when the finger of the Holy Spirit pointed in my heart, in my mind, in my life, and says this. And after kicking and screaming, I said, Lord, I yield. It's the greatest thing you could have done, or you could do today.
4: Joshua lived a life committed to obediently serving God. Thank you for joining Dr. Michael Youssef for Leading the Way. 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And a note came to the offices recently that brought inspiration to the entire team. It's from a man in Egypt. He wrote Leading the Way a note, and here's a short summary. He says, I was proud to be born and raised in a Muslim family, never thinking I would ever leave Islam. However, I began to see many Christians face persecution and still maintain love for their attackers. This made me seriously question my faith. One day, I received a Bible from a customer. As I read it, I also searched the internet for information proving the Bible wrong. 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The more I read the Bible and heard Dr. Youssef teach about biblical truth, the more my life changed. 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I have since been attending a church and am thankful for the help, as now I too am experiencing oppression due to my new faith. 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
9: Most Americans think of Abraham Lincoln and they think of the Civil War or the Emancipation. But in 1862, he signed another hugely significant piece of legislation, the Homestead Act. It offered eligible Americans up to 160 acres of land, not as a prize for the powerful, but as an opportunity for ordinary families willing to live on it, work it, and build something lasting. Why did it matter? Because Lincoln understood that freedom was not merely the absence of tyranny. Rather, freedom required responsibility, labor, stewardship, and moral courage. A free people must be given room to build, but they also must be willing to cultivate what they have been given. That still matters today. Liberty without responsibility decays. Opportunity without character collapses. Lincoln's lesson is clear. A nation stays free when its people remain willing to work, build, and steward freedom under God.
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0: One of the joys of exploring the Old Testament is realizing how much of it is used in the New. Welcome to Life in Christ with Pastor Flavio Carvalho. Today we're in the book of Isaiah. Isaiah mentions making straight the way of the Lord, a term used in the New Testament as well. Let's explore the significance together, shall we? Here's Pastor Flavio with today's Life in Christ.
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0: Is realizing how much of it is used in the New. Welcome to Life in Christ with Pastor.

speak comfort to Jerusalem and cry out to her that her warfare is ended, that her iniquity is pardoned, for she has received from the Lord's hand double for all her sins. Let us pray. Father, we come to your word with anticipation, and we open our hearts to your plan and purpose today. Holy Spirit, be our teacher and our guide, for we pray in the name of Jesus Christ our Lord. Amen. Isaiah 40, verse 1. Comfort, comfort my people, says your God. This verse beautifully reminds us of God's loving, caring heart. It also encapsulates well the mission of the church, to comfort the afflicted and to afflict the comfortable. That is, to heal the hurting, but stir up the complacent. If you're hurting today, I have good news for you. God wants to comfort you. Comfort, comfort my people. Speak words of peace to Jerusalem. Isaiah points the people of God to the coming of Messiah and the end of our struggle with sin. Remember the words of Jesus on the cross? It is finished. The debt has been paid. Provision has been made. He, Jesus Christ, has been wounded for our transgressions and bruised for our iniquities. The punishment that brings us peace was upon him, and by his wounds we are healed. There is salvation, there is healing, there is peace, and there is prosperity available to you and to me today because of Jesus Christ. Remember the words of Romans chapter 6, verse 7? For he that is dead is free from sin. Likewise, you also reckon yourselves to be dead indeed to sin, but alive to God in Christ Jesus our Lord. That's verse 11. Here's the comfort available to us today. The comfort in the fact that in the death of Christ, we also died to sin. Even if sin did not die to us. In other words, we are no longer the slaves of sin. We have died to sin. But sin has not died to us, so it is still alive to tempt us. But consider again the words of Romans chapter 6, verse 11. In the same way, you must think of yourselves as dead to the power of sin. But Christ Jesus has given life to you, and you live for God. We are alive to God and to his purposes. Now back in Isaiah 40, let's look now at verses 3 and 4. A voice of one calling, in the wilderness, prepare the way for the Lord. Make straight in the desert a highway for our God. Every valley shall be raised up, every mountain and hill made low. The rough ground shall become level, the rugged places shall become a plain. God says, I have provided salvation, healing, wholeness, and everything you need. I will even home deliver it to you. Simply prepare the way. Prepare the way. This is like the company that promises, if you buy a mattress from us, we will deliver it to you and take away your old one. But God does it even better. He says, you don't even have to buy anything. You couldn't pay for it, even if you tried. I'm giving you a free gift. All you have to do is ask for it and open the door of your home, your heart. I will come in and do the rest. That's the offer. And what does it mean to prepare the way? Let's think about it together. To prepare the way is to make room for the gift. It is to clear the path for the gift to get to you. It's to make provision so that when the gift arrives, everything will be in place. It means to get ready. To get ready for something wanted and expected. Something that the Lord has promised and you know he is about to deliver it. Are you ready for a new day? Are you ready for God's gift to you today?

0: Here's what John the Baptist, who quoted this very passage and embodied this message, here's what he told his audience. Luke chapter 3, verse 8. Therefore, bear fruit worthy of repentance. In the same chapter, verse 11, he answered and said to them, He who has two tunics, let him give to him who has none, and he who has food, let him do likewise. A tunic, by the way, is a coat, a jacket. So he says, if you have two jackets, give one to someone who doesn't have it. And if you have some food, share it with someone who doesn't. Again in Luke chapter 3, now verse 13, And John said to them, Collect no more than what is appointed to you. He was speaking to tax collectors here. And then in verse 14, So he said to them, Do not intimidate anyone or accuse falsely, and be content with your wages. He was speaking to soldiers, police officers of the day. Now, what does this all mean? Look again at Luke chapter 3, now verse 16. John answered, saying to all, I indeed baptize you with water, but one mightier than I is coming, whose sandal strap I am not worthy to loose. He will baptize you with the Holy Spirit and fire. In other words, John says, Look to God for salvation and begin practicing justice and kindness everywhere and toward everyone. This is what it means to prepare the way. First, you look to God for salvation. You look to God for blessing and provision. And then you begin practicing justice and kindness in specific, sometimes small ways, right where you are. And you practice justice and kindness to everyone, everywhere, at all times. John says, this is what it means to prepare the way so that the glory of God can come in. Then, as you do that, watch, because he says, the valley will be brought up, the mountain will be brought down, the crooked place will be made straight, the rough place will be made smooth. In other words, things that are too low, things that are too high, things that are twisted, things that are uneven, all of these will be made just right. God will see to it. Isaiah chapter 40, now verse 5. And the glory of the Lord will be revealed, and all people will see it together, for the mouth of the Lord has spoken. Are you ready for this new day? Are you ready for the revelation of the glory of the Lord? Are you ready for a new and glorious day in your life? Are you willing to receive today the gift of God for you? Isaiah 40 verse 5, And the glory of the Lord will be revealed, and all the people will see it together, for the mouth of the Lord has spoken. Father, thank you for the promise of comfort to the people who are hurting. Sin has wounded us greatly, and Lord, we have wounded others greatly because of our sin. So we acknowledge our fault before you and before our neighbor, and we ask you for your forgiveness. We open our hearts wide to receive your salvation, your mercy, your grace, and your love. Come into our hearts today, we pray. And Holy Spirit, would you help us from this day forward to practice justice and kindness to everyone we meet, everywhere we go, all the time. This we pray in the name of Jesus Christ our Lord, and in his name we thank you by faith. Amen.
1: 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And then, of course, if you're writing to us, the address is P.O. 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The zip code is 94570. 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
8: Many major figures in the scriptures spent a lot of time in the desert. Here, God could get their full attention. Even Christ found strength and direction in a place we'd call inhospitable. But the desert is really not optional. All of us need to get used to sand. Stay with us. From the Moody Church in Chicago, this is Running to Win with Dr. Erwin Lutzer, whose clear teaching helps us make it across the finish line. In our series on following Jesus, we've come to the desert where Christ prayed for 40 days. Pastor Lutzer is recalling the story of Sidlo Baxter and his struggle to focus on prayer when other duties seem to be calling.
9: You can't afford time for prayer this morning. Don't you think the Lord knows how busy you are? You're converted, you're born again, you're in the ministry, people are proud of you, you're having conversions. Doesn't that show that God is pleased with you? And even if you can't pray, don't worry about it. Face up to it. You're not one of those spiritual ones. By the way, is there anybody here today that can relate to that? He says, I don't want to use extravagant phrases, but if you had plunged a dagger into my bosom, it couldn't have hurt more. I'm not the introspective type, but that morning I took a good look into Sidlo Baxter. I found that there was an area of me that did not want to pray. Is there anybody here that knows of such an area in your life? He said, I didn't want to pray, but as I looked more closely, I found that there was a part of me that did. The part that didn't was the emotions. The part that did was the will. So I asked myself, Sidlo Baxter, are you going to let your will be dragged about by your changeful emotions? And I said to my will, are you ready for prayer? Will said, well, here I am. I'm ready. So Will and I set off to pray, but the minute we turned our footsteps to go and pray, all of my emotions began to talk. They said, we're not coming, we're not coming, we're not coming. So I said to Will, can you stick it out? Will said, well, I can if you can. So Will and I dragged off those wretched emotions by the scruff of the neck and we went to prayer. If you had asked me, did you have a good time? Do you think I would have said yes? A good time? No. It was a fight all the way. What I would have done without Will, I do not know. In the middle of my most earnest intercessions, I suddenly found that one of my principal emotions was away out on the golf course playing golf. And I had to run out to the golf course and drag him back. A few minutes later, I found one of my emotions had traveled a day and a half and was preaching a sermon I hadn't even yet prepared. I had to say, come back. It was exhausting. but we did it. This went on for about 2.5 weeks, but Will and I stuck it out. And then one morning during that third week, I looked at my watch and said, "Will, it's time for prayer. Are you ready?" Will said, "Yes, I'm ready." And just as we were going in, I heard one of my chief emotions say to the others, "Ah, come on, fellows. There's no use wearing ourselves out. They'll go pray no matter what we do." Suddenly one day, while Will and I were pressing our case at the throne of heavenly glory, one of my chief emotions shouted, "Hallelujah!" And all the other emotions said, "Amen!" And for the first time, the whole territory of James Sidlow Baxter was happily coordinated in the exercise of prayer. Do you think it's easy? It's not easy. The minute you say, "I'm going to pray," you're headed for conflict. But what we're really trying to say is to everyone, whether you are single, whether you have a family or not, for everyone, we would like to ask the question, what would Jesus do? We want to say, "Lord Jesus, I'm giving you an opportunity to change me, to develop some disciplines in my life that I need to develop." So all that we can possibly do, we want to help you with. E.M. Bounds said, "Prayer," he says, "is no pretty duty put into a corner, no piecemeal performance made out of fragments of time which have been snatched from business and other engagements of life. But it means that the best of our time, the heart of our time, and all of our strength must be given. Because prayer is above all a time of conflict." So the conflict precedes the communion, and the communion precedes the commitment. You see, if we don't know God very well, we're going to be very hesitant about committing ourselves to Him. One of the reasons you and I find it so hard to give ourselves to God without reservation is because we are unsure as to whether God is trustworthy enough to have us all. I have a friend in California with whom I spoke this past week on the telephone. He teaches a Sunday school class of 20 couples in San Bernardino, California. He said that last Sunday he handed out a survey to his class, and it was very easy to fill out. It had to do with the satisfaction level that the class was experiencing. And he said he asked them 5 questions, like, "How satisfied are you with your marriage? How satisfied are you with your vocation? How satisfied are you with your church? How satisfied are you with your spiritual life? How satisfied are you with life in general?" And then they could answer 1 to 5. 1 meant dissatisfied, strongly dissatisfied, and 5 meant excellent. He told me over the phone, he said, "I cannot believe that people in this affluent area in an evangelical church live with such a low level of satisfaction." 3 or 4, he said, put 1 or 2 for their marriages. He says, many of them put 1 or 2 for their vocations. And this is in a good part of the country with lots of money and in an affluent area. Low-level satisfaction. Why do you think that is? Do you realize, my friend, today that we were not made to fundamentally find a satisfaction in all of these things? Unless our satisfaction is, first of all, in God. Struggling in agony, facing decisions, facing health problems, facing family problems, in the midst of our need, facing memories and hurts and agonies, there we come occupied with our need into the desert, and we leave occupied with our God because we have decided to withstand the conflict. We will persevere. We will not fall into temptation because we will rather pray. And there in the presence of the living God, we find that there is joy and rest and satisfaction at last. A few moments ago, I told you about Mueller, who you remember began all those orphanages. Not to help children, that was a secondary cause. His first desire was to prove that God was trustworthy. He was so burdened for businessmen. He said, "You know, there are businessmen who conduct their business in a wrong and deceitful way because they think that if they're honest, God won't bless them." He wanted to disprove that notion. He said, "There are people who are not enjoying their life because they fear that they are coming to old age without having made adequate preparation." So he said, they are distrusting God. So he wanted to prove that God could be trusted. So he began orphanages without asking for money. God led him in that way. But listen to his testimony. He says, the point is this. He's talking about now his own relationship with the Lord. He says, the Lord taught me a truth, as far as I know, the benefit of which, he said, I have not lost for more than 40 years. The point is, I saw more clearly than ever that the first great and primary business to which I ought to attend every day was to have my soul content with God. The first thing to be concerned about was not how much I might serve the Lord, how much I might even glorify the Lord, but how I might get my soul into a contented, happy state so that my inner man might be nourished. I wish I could take time to read the rest of the quote, but it goes on for a couple of pages. And what he says is, if my inner man is not nourished, he said, I find it difficult to witness, I find it difficult to serve, because I'm doing it with a wrong, discontented heart. If God isn't satisfying to me, how then can I go out into my community and tell people, receive Jesus Christ because God is satisfying? And he's not satisfying to me. What Mueller said is that he began every day after that, not with prayer as much as the reading of the scriptures, and he would read and meditate and pray until his soul was satisfied. Then he said he was ready for the rest of the day. You know, here at the Moody Church, that we print a bulletin which each of you reads from beginning to end every single Sunday, and we're thankful that you do. In order to make sure that we don't have too many typographical errors, what we do is prepare a proof sheet that gets sent to a number of people to proofread it. Some of us aren't very good at spelling. This week, my secretary, who has a very keen eye, came to me and said, look at the title of your message in the bulletin. The title of my message in the bulletin had the word desert spelled with two S's. Following Christ into the desert. Now, I don't think that would have been a good title for a message. But there is some good theology connected with it. When you go into your closet and you shut the door and you're there with God, the conflict comes, the agony comes. But then you begin to worship, and you begin to commit, and you begin to read, and you say, God, I am going to stay here as long as I have to stay here until my soul is content. You know what David said in Psalm 4? He said, you know, the wicked are dishonoring me every day. They're saying all kinds of things. They're taking my honor and they're turning it into shame. He said, everywhere I turn, I'm being evil spoken against. But just a couple of verses later, he says, Lord, you give me more joy than they have at the time of harvest and with all of their new wine. What he's saying is, despite their promotions, despite their upward mobility, despite the fact that everything is going well with them and they have some new wine to go along with it to enjoy it, he says, God, you are pouring more pleasure and joy into my life than they have. At the end of the desert of tears and agony and conflict, there is the desert. Spending time with God so that He can change us, so that we're in a position to transform our church, to transform this community, and to follow Christ wherever He leads.
10: And you know, my friend, the Bible says this, as Jesus Christ anticipated the cross, who for the joy that was set before him endured the cross. The cross was not joyful, but beyond the cross there was the resurrection, and that is what Jesus Christ referred to as bringing him joy. And you and I can have joy despite the difficulties that we face, despite the rejection and the agony of our own lives. And that's why we're offering you the book entitled Walking with Jesus, A Radical Return to His Priorities, for a gift of any amount. And let me emphasize that this is the second to last day this resource is available. Walking with Jesus. It can be yours for a gift of any amount.
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16: One of James chapter 2. My brethren, have not the faith of our Lord Jesus Christ, the Lord of glory, with respect to persons. For if there come unto your assembly a man with a gold ring and a goodly apparel, and there come also a poor man in vile raiment, and ye have respect to him that weareth the gay clothing, saying to him, sit thou here in a good place, and say to the poor, stand thou here, or sit thou here under my footstool. Are ye not then partial in yourselves, and are become judges of evil thoughts? Hearken, my beloved brethren, hath not God chosen the poor of this world, rich in faith, and heirs of the kingdom, which he hath promised to them that love him? But ye have despised the poor. Do not rich men oppress you and draw you before judgment seats? Do not they blaspheme that worthy name by the which ye are called? The book of James deals with integrity in our walk, having a real walk with God, having something that's much more than just a superficial walk with God. And he starts off chapter 1 in dealing with how we handle our trials. When those trials come up into our life, and that's dealing with different hardships, and just some tremendous help that he gives us during times of difficulty. From trials, he then wanted to deal with how we handle temptation, how we handle the temptation to sin, and how we deal with that. From there, it went on to the Word of God, the Christian and the Word of God and our approach to the Word of God. And now as he's changing gears here, it goes between Christians and others and how we view other people. We too often can be partial to certain people. That's what we're going to be dealing with today is the sin of partiality, the sin of respecter of persons. And this is a great danger and a sin when it takes place. I'm going to start off with two examples, one of partiality, which had devastating consequences, and the other one where the preacher did not allow for it to take place and what God did with that. The first one, I did not know this until I was studying for this message, deals with Gandhi. It says the great leader of India was searching for a philosophy. He was trying to find truth. He was studying book after book after book, and he actually read through the Gospels. He determined that the one that made the most sense to him was Christianity. And so the very first place he went as a young man after he did his studying was he went to a Christian church. He is quoted as saying after he read the Gospels, I believe that's it. I believe that Christianity is what the people of India need. It's Gandhi. But then he went to a church. He said, so he went to a church to learn more, and an usher met him at the church. And when the usher saw him and saw who he was, the usher said, I'm sorry, sir, this church is for Europeans only. And Gandhi went away and became the Hindu leader of India. There's a great danger with partiality. It is a great sin before God. I hope you're going to see that through this message and what we do about it. Now, let's look at another example of it now. This deals with the famous circuit riding preacher of the 19th century, Peter Cartwright. It was right around 1818, 1820, somewhere in there, and he was preaching in Nashville, Tennessee. And he just got up to preach. He just got up to the platform. By this time, Peter Cartwright's name is growing a little bit, so there's a pretty large crowd that has gathered to come hear him preach. And he just started reading his text, and all of a sudden, people start talking and fluttering about, and a man comes up to the platform to let him know that General Andrew Jackson has just entered into the building. Well, if you know anything about Peter Cartwright, if you ever read his biography, he didn't take kindly to things like that. I remember I read one example where he stopped off to get a food in this town, and he's sitting there at his table eating his meal, and a drunk woman come up to him, and she wanted to dance. And she's drunk, she wanted to dance, and Peter Cartwright, this was one tough individual. He was getting annoyed by it. Up and down, leave him alone, and finally he stood up. He said, fine. He goes, but I don't do anything without praying first. And he said he grabbed her by the back of the neck, threw her head on the table, and then prayed. What he actually did was he preached to the entire restaurant there while he prayed. So anyhow, Andrew Jackson walks in. Once Peter Cartwright had heard that he was there, he had said, who is Andrew Jackson? He knew who he was, but who's Andrew Jackson? And he let it be known that he too would be damned to hell like any other man if he doesn't repent and put his faith in the Lord Jesus Christ. Now the next day, the pastor of the church he was preaching in Nashville went quickly to go and apologize to General Andrew Jackson for the preacher's comments. Well, at the same time, Peter Cartwright, he was also walking down the sidewalk, and General Andrew Jackson saw him. And he went up to him. General Andrew Jackson went to Peter Cartwright and just shook his hand and thanked him for what he had said the night before. Now, Andrew Jackson was still a lost man at the time. Now, you go up years later. He's retired now. I don't know exactly between his conversion and when he died, but they're fairly close together when he finally put his faith in Christ. But what he attributes it to is going all the way back to that meeting with Andrew Jackson in Nashville, Tennessee. What he recognized with Peter Cartwright was, men, we like to lift up others. We like to put them in these categories. The only man that Peter Cartwright was uplifting was the Lord of glory. He knew no one compared to that, and that's what that meeting was about. One way to lose God's blessing on our church is that a church becomes partial, a respecter of persons, to become snobs, to only desire certain people to pass through our doors, to be a church that is unfriendly, to be a church where new people have trouble fitting in because there's too many cliques going on, to only look for the fashionable. Our text breaks down how partiality looks and why it is such a great sin before God. First off, I'm going to break this down. I put it in some C's to help us remember it a little bit. We're going to start off with the command that's given in verse 1. Then we're going to see the case in point or illustration. And then we'll go on to the correction we need to take and the cause as to why this is such a sin. But first of all, let's get to the command. Let's look at verse 1 here. Chapter 2 and verse 1. My brethren, have not the faith of our Lord Jesus Christ, the Lord of glory, with respect of persons. He starts off with a command right away. Again, the church is scattered. Remember, this is one of the very first books written in the New Testament. The James here is the half-brother of the Lord who's writing this epistle, and due to the persecution, the scattering is taking place, but they're still assembling in their groups. And so anyhow, he's writing to them. He is fearful, and no doubt maybe even heard reports. Of course, it's all through the divine inspiration of the Holy Spirit who's controlling him what to write anyhow. Concern of what was taking place or what could take place in the churches in regard to respecter of persons, being partial. The faith here speaks, of course, of our religion, our Christianity. We're not to have our faith and at the same time be a respecter of persons. They're antithetical to each other. They're opposites. You can't have both. It doesn't make sense. And that's the argument that's given here. How can we possibly claim faith in Christ and have an understanding of what that means and yet be respecter of persons? And yet there's still churches in the United States that believe based on certain skin color, you shouldn't enter their church. And yet God is no respecter of persons. We tend to put people in different categories based on appearance and initial judgments. We look at a person's income, their looks, their attire, their dress, their education, what their social status might be. And then we make judgments and we elevate or lower based on those criteria. And yet reality is before the Lord, none of those things I mentioned mean anything. One thing we learn of God throughout the Bible is that he is not a respecter of persons. Look at Deuteronomy chapter 10. Deuteronomy chapter 10 and verse 17. For the Lord your God is God of gods and Lord of lords, a great God, a mighty and a terrible, which regardeth not persons nor taketh reward. Isn't it interesting how when it's talking about the greatness, what an almighty God we serve, what a great God we serve, what an awesome God we serve, and then the attribute of God that it wants us to associate with that, it's not his omniscience. It's not his omnipresence. It's not his immutability. It's not his unchanging. That's not it. It doesn't list any of those. When it's referring to his awesomeness and his greatness of the God that we serve, it goes to the fact that he is no respecter of persons. Again, it's elevating it, trying to show us how important this is. And you see that throughout the entire Word of God, the Lord stressing that, not to be a respecter of persons. We see in Acts 10, 34 and 35, how God is no respecter of persons in salvation. That's when we have the very first Gentile who comes to know the Lord through the preaching of one of the apostles. When Peter was sent to Cornelius and he puts his faith in Christ, and it finally clicks in Peter's mind. God is no respecter of persons. The salvation is for all. We see in the Bible, not only is God no respecter of persons when it comes to salvation, but he's also no respecter of persons. We see in Romans chapter 2, 9 through 11, when it comes to judgment. When you'll stand before him in judgment, God is no respecter of persons. We also see in the Word of God, when we get to Ephesians chapter 6, as well as in Colossians chapter 3, that God is no respecter of persons when it comes to your social class. He's no respecter of persons to that. God does not care about your income, your level of education, how great your job is, what your family lineage is. There's a story, as I was reading this, true story, it was interesting. It was a guy applying for a job in Chicago from Boston. I think he's applying for the Chicago Tribune, newspaper job in Chicago. And they wanted his resume and references, so they called a former employer to get a reference from him. And apparently he's from a very well-to-do family in Boston. So when they got the reference, the only thing referred to in that entire reference was basically his family line, the greatness of the family he represents in Boston. And the Chicago paper wrote back to that company and said, "We're not planning on breeding the man. We are planning on hiring him in our newspaper." I thought, well, what a great line. But God doesn't care about your level of education, how great you are, your family line, what color your skin is, how much money you make, or how much money you have in the bank. Think about this now. When we know that those things aren't important to God, and yet many times some of those things I just listed are what we strive for. We strive to see how much money we can have in the bank. Before God, that means nothing. I mean, you think about how God is no respecter of persons. Look who he allowed in the lineage of Jesus Christ. You had Tamar, who committed incest. Ruth, who was an idolater. You have Bathsheba. On and on and on. He's no respecter of persons. The fact is, and we know this, but seldom, we have the head knowledge of it, but rarely do we find an ability to put it into practice in our everyday life, and that is the truth, that God looks on the heart. God looks on the heart. He looks on the soul of man. And I am certainly glad that God is no respecter of persons, because I know there's no way I would be saved and no way I would be in ministry. Throughout the law and the Word of God, in Deuteronomy and Leviticus, the Lord stressed of not having respect of persons, especially in regards to judgment. Yet too often, this is a sin we can all be guilty of because of our fallen nature. Now, it goes on to go back to the book of James chapter 2. Once we have the command, it goes on to give us our case in point. It goes on to give us an illustration. We'll look at verses 2 through 4. For if there come unto your assembly a man with a gold ring and goodly apparel, and there come also a poor man in vile raiment, and you have respect to him that weareth the gay clothing, and say unto him, sit thou here in a good place, and say to the poor, stand thou there, or sit here under my footstool. Are you not then partial in yourselves, and are become judges of evil thoughts? So now it gives us this illustration here of how this looks. He's going to get really specific here. He says, you're at your assembly here, and an interesting word that's used, the same word for synagogue. It just shows what an early stage that the church is in, their assembly here.
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18: Most Americans think of Abraham Lincoln and they think of the Civil War or the Emancipation. But in 1862, he signed another hugely significant piece of legislation, the Homestead Act. It offered eligible Americans up to 160 acres of land, not as a prize for the powerful, but as an opportunity for ordinary families willing to live on it, work it, and build something lasting. Why did it matter? Because Lincoln understood that freedom was not merely the absence of tyranny. Rather, freedom required responsibility, labor, stewardship, and moral courage. A free people must be given room to build, but they also must be willing to cultivate what they have been given. That still matters today. Liberty without responsibility decays. Opportunity without character collapses. Lincoln's lesson is clear. A nation stays free when its people remain willing to work, build, and steward freedom under God.
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20: 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This is Pastor Albert Pendarvis, the Old Trailblazer, riding out again on old Dan. Come on, Dan, let's go. Got to get up, got to get a getting. Springtime's coming, and we got to get out and kind of get some speed on here. Get a little action. You've been laying up, you old lazy thing. Let's get back in our study. We're looking at the work of the Holy Spirit. We're looking at Christ and the Holy Spirit. And we saw there in our last study, we saw the Lord standing there in the midst of his disciples on a Sunday night telling them, "Receive ye the Holy Spirit." And it reveals the fact that his whole earthly ministry was lived under the presence and power of the Holy Spirit. And he said the night before he was crucified, he told them, "I will not leave you comfortless or orphans." This great truth, everyone who claims to be saved ought to listen and learn or live a defeated life before the world. Let's not forget this great fact. The Holy Spirit indwells every believer from the moment that he comes to know the Lord. The very moment that the Lord saves a sinner, the Holy Spirit comes in to dwell, because John 14:17 says, "But ye know him, for he dwelleth within you and shall be in you." Then Peter said in his sermon there at Jerusalem on the day of Pentecost, "Repent and be baptized, every one of you, in the name of Jesus Christ, for the remission of sin, and ye shall receive the gift of the Holy Spirit." The Lord Jesus Christ is God's love gift to the sinner, as his substitute, as his surety, as his redeemer, as his hiding place, a cleft of the rock. And the Holy Spirit is God's love gift to every believer. One who lives with him, abides with him, makes Christ real to him. We find there in Romans 8, "But if the Spirit of him that raised up Jesus from the dead dwell in you, he that raised up Christ from the dead shall also quicken your mortal bodies." Quicken your mortal bodies by what? Let's look and see. By the Spirit that dwelleth in you. Now, let me call your attention to this great fact. In every realm, every walk of life, in the natural or the spiritual, the same cause with the same condition produces the same results. Why are we failing today? Why is the church today unable to cope with the world situation as we see it? Why is the church today unable to stem the tide of worldliness, first in the church and then in, listen, and then outside the church? It's because the church today, yours and mine, has rejected the work of the Holy Spirit as the world rejected the Son of God. Christ said in John 14:12, "Verily, verily, I say unto you, he that believeth on me, the works that I do, shall he also do. And greater works than these shall he do, because I go to my Father." The Lord Jesus Christ said, "The Son of God, the Son of Man, surrendered himself." Listen, the Lord Jesus Christ, the Son of God, the Son of Man, surrendered himself unto the Holy Spirit. And everything that was taught or wrought through him or by him was done by the Holy Spirit. Then the believer can be like the surrendered Christ when he recognizes the indwelling Holy Spirit and yields or surrenders his entire life to him. Oh, my friend, is that a reality to you? You know, we often ask you, is Christ real to your heart? He can be. Through the work of the Holy Spirit, Christ is revealed to every born-again believer when he comes there with no hope, comes there as a poor old beggar. Oh, my friend, I wish I could maybe take time out. Let me attempt to do that. Here's a poor old soul in this world living day by day, maybe religious, maybe not. Knows nothing of the saving grace of the Lord, only a profession or only a believingism. And the Holy Spirit comes there, finds that individual, sees him as one of God's elect. Oh, yes, that's right. And he begins to probe that heart like he did mine. Dig around him like he did mine. Question, are you saved, brother? What is your hope? Is Christ real to you? Those are the things that happened to the Apostle Paul on the Damascus Road. The Lord threw him off of that old horse or donkey, and he looked up, and the Lord said, "Saul, Saul, Saul, why? Why you want to kick against the pricks?" Saul, my friend, whether you knew it or not, or know it or not, was one of the most learned, or maybe the most learned individual of that time. Oh, he was a who's who. Who's who of the world as far as literacy was concerned. He knew the scriptures back and forward, what was there. And the Lord chose him as a vessel of honor and made him a child of the Lord and used him to write many of the books of the Bible. But at that particular time, he said, "Lord," the Lord said to him, "Saul, why you want to kick against the pricks?" Now, let me ask you, awakened sinner, you know who I'm talking to. If you know that you're not saved, if you know that you want to be saved, then you what I call awakened sinner. We have here what we call an awakening ministry. Folks make fun of us. They say, "Well, you got anybody awakened?" Well, there's one here and one there. This ministry here, the thrust of this ministry, Radio Missions, is radio ministry. We have a small congregation here of folks who have been called out and saved. We have folks from all over the Southland, maybe some in the Northland, who come here on our fellowship day, which will be coming up for long. But as a rule, that individual we're looking at, walking along day by day, plodding along, maybe religious, maybe not. But the Lord has chosen him, and the Holy Spirit comes there by the word of God, preached and taught, maybe some individual with a personal testimony. You ever have someone tell you how the Lord saved them? I have many, many times. The saints of God told me how the Lord saved them, and it went home to my heart like a bombed arrow. But my friend, that's how the Holy Spirit does. I can't describe the work of the Holy Spirit in totality, and you can't either. But he comes there. Maybe by reading God's word, you come across that verse, it just goes home like a thunderbolt. It says, "Are you saved? Are you saved?" That's why I refute a lot of error here on the Old Trailblazer broadcast. I try to refute error. I've told you about, I have this gracious man, a friend of mine, he was a carpenter. And I met him out on the job when I used to work on the job. I was an electrician. And I met him, and I made friends with him. And he was a charismatic man. And one day he told me how he said the Lord saved him. He said he was on a creek fishing one day back in the woods with a pole line fishing. And he said all of a sudden he looked up the creek, and here come a Bible floating down the creek. And he took his fishing pole and raked it over to the side, fished it out of the water. It wasn't even wet. He thought it was a miracle, my friend. And he opened it, or it was open to a certain scripture, and he attributed that as his salvation. I don't remember what the scripture was, he told me. But my friend, that's what Satan does. Satan is the god of this world. We just finished that study. I wish you'd write and get them. Satan, the god of this world. Satan is not some individual with a long horned and bobbed tail and forked tail and all. And that's no. Satan has got a $1,000 suit and a $400 pair of shoes on, my friend. And he's down here at church. He ain't over there at the honky-tonk. But he does that work in a sinner to keep them blinded. This man, I loved him. He was gentle, kind, easygoing. We didn't fuss and argue, but I just listened to him. Shook my head and went on down the road. I don't know if he's still living or not. I hope he is. Oh, my friend, but listen, that's not the way the Lord saves a sinner. No, no. The believer can, let's go back where I find my place, where I was reading. And the Lord Jesus Christ, the Son of God, surrendered himself into the Holy Spirit. And everything that was taught or wrought was done through the Holy Spirit. Now, the surrendered believer has only one thought in mind, and that's to walk in the will of his master for his honor and his glory. What is our aim, my friend? To glorify the Lord. Listen, John 2:2 says, he that abideth in him ought himself to walk even as he walked. Then John again writes and says, little children, because your sins are forgiven for his name's sake, but ye have an unction from the Holy One, and ye know all things, but the anointing which ye have received of him abideth in you, and ye need not any man teach you, but as the same anointing teacheth you, all things is truth and no lie, and even as it has taught you, ye shall abide in him. That when he shall appear, we may have confidence and not be ashamed before him at his coming. Then we see that Christ lived and taught and worked only in and through the power of the Holy Spirit. How much it behooves us, we who are the children of God, to tarry with him until the Holy Spirit takes absolute possession of our lives. And I'm not speaking about speaking in tongues and all of that. I'm not doing that, my friend. That's of Satan. All of that stuff is of Satan, my friend. Oh, but listen. We tarry with him until he takes absolute possession. The very monopoly of our being, that all we do or say will be done in the power of the Holy Spirit. Oh, let's just stop there for a moment. We have just a minute or two. Could I just implore you to ask the Lord to search your heart. Are you saved? You say, old Trailblazer, you just an old kook. I know that. I don't deny it at all. I am. I'm just an old kook. I'm an old crackpot. We've been called everything that's reasonable and decent. A lot of things is not decent. But, my friend, the greatest thing in this life is to be saved, not to speak in tongue, not to cast out demons, not to do those things. I don't make fun of those folks, no, sir, because I know where they're at. I know where they are. I know how that got started over there on Azusa Street in Los Angeles, California, back in 1900. And I have that written account of that. If you'd like it, I'll send it to you. But, my friend, every day as we go by, every day by day, we see Satan encroaching in our world, in the religious world. He's encroaching. The pastors now come out of the seminary with a little 90-day wonder degree, and all they know is trust Jesus. Trust Jesus. We see the little clerks in the grocery store with a T-shirt on says, "Have a Jesus day, mister. Have a Jesus day. Go down the road with a fish on the back of the car, some kind of deal that looked like something. But my friend, none of that. Christ is a living reality, my friend. A living reality to his child. It's not a figment of my imagination. It's not a fairy tale. No, it's reality. I ask you, do you know the Lord? Are you looking to the Lord day by day to take charge of your heart and life? Did you know he says, come now, let us reason together? Saint and sinner, you can reason with the Lord. I like to go out on my back porch in the evening late in the fall of year and summertime, sit out there on my old high back rocker and reason with the Lord. Lord, you know I ain't able. Lord, you know I ain't worthy. Lord, you know these people won't have the truth. Lord, you can only you can do that, Lord, by the Holy Spirit's work. So would you pray for the old trailblazer? I fail to mention that oftentimes. Pray for me. Help me with the broadcast, if you will, just a little bit. Remember my mailing address, the old trailblazer, Post Office Box 1810, Walker, Louisiana, 70785. May God bless you.
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0: then shall they call on him in whom they have not believed? And how shall they believe in him of whom they have not heard? And how shall they hear without a preacher? God reaches people through people. God may want to reach someone you know through you. And today on A New Beginning, Pastor Greg Laurie helps us be ready for that assignment. There's nothing like helping someone meet Jesus and find eternal life. You'll never forget it. The reward is worth the risk.
1: Let me start with a question. Have you ever been sound asleep and around 3 o'clock your phone rings and a person actually asks you this question, did I wake you? And for some unknown reason, our natural response is, no, I was already awake. No, you weren't. Why is it that we deny

0: Pastor Greg Laurie, talking about revival today here on A New Beginning. The title of the message, The Refreshing Power of Revival. And there's more to come from this presentation. Pastor Greg mentioned Jonah's personal revival. We each need to have a time when we personally have an encounter with the Lord, a moment when we come to the Lord and accept His free gift of eternal life. Pastor Greg, if someone wants to do that right now, what would you say?
1: What I would say is, He's only a prayer away, which means if you will call upon the name of the Lord right now through prayer, He will hear your prayer and answer your prayer. Listen, if you want Jesus Christ to come into your life, if you want Him to forgive you of your sin, if you want to know that you'll go to heaven when you die, just pray this prayer right now after me. Just pray, Lord Jesus, I know that I'm a sinner, but I know that You're the Savior who died on the cross for my sin and rose again from the dead. I turn from my sin now, and I choose to follow You from this moment forward as my Savior and Lord, as my God and my friend. In Jesus' name I pray. Amen.
0: Amen. 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Many of our listeners may have heard of George Whitefield. They know he played a role in the Great Awakening of the 18th century. And they certainly know who Benjamin Franklin is, but they may not be aware that the two of them were friends. Friends who didn't always agree. 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
5: You are the lightning bolt, George. I am just the lightning rod.
6: And who is the source, Ben?
0: And surprisingly, they both helped spread the gospel in colonial America. Isn't that right, Pastor Greg? They both had a role.
1: Yeah, it's really true. An unusual friendship. They both admired each other. They were both so brilliant in their way, of course. And though Franklin is usually identified as a deist, he did believe in the authority of Scripture. And he was deeply impacted by the life of George Whitefield. He wanted to print the sermons of this famous British preacher that was coming to the shores of what would one day become the United States of America. And of course, Ben Franklin was a publisher. He was an inventor. He discovered electricity. He invented the Franklin stove, the post office. Mm-hmm. The list goes on. Such a prolific guy. But he was so amazed by Whitefield. Whitefield was so firm in his conviction. And you can see the relationship through the years that George really wanted to see his friend Benjamin come to put his faith in Jesus Christ. So it's a fascinating story of the relationship between these two men. And later, when Whitefield was criticized, Ben Franklin stuck up for him. He understood that Whitefield was the real deal. I would dare to say there would not be a United States of America if it was not for the impact of the ministry of George Whitefield. He set the stage for the American Revolution. George Whitefield paved the way for another George who would lead us to victory in battle and then, of course, become our first president, George Washington. So we already played a scene for you from this new film, A Great Awakening, and we want to send you a DVD of this film. 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I know you're going to have a few laughs as well, but ultimately you're going to be deeply moved by the life and ministry of this young man that changed a nation. 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Dave, tell them how they can do it.
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26: Father, we pray, Lord, that many will not meet their doom because we'll be faithful to bring this saving message that Christ died for sins. This chapter, this report, this Isaiah 53, Lord, that we would be faithful so that many would not meet their doom on that day when trumpets will sound. Thank you in Jesus' name. Amen. Please turn in your Bibles to Isaiah chapter 53. This will be a longer than normal layover in our journey through Isaiah in this stop in Isaiah 53. It's really for me, it's the most important chapter in the Bible. Please follow along, Isaiah chapter 53. Who hath believed our report, and to whom is the arm of the Lord revealed? For he shall grow up before him as a tender plant, as a root out of a dry ground. He has no form, nor comeliness. When we shall see him, there's no beauty that we should desire him. He is despised and rejected of men, a man of sorrows and acquainted with grief. We hid, as it were, our faces from him. He was despised. We esteemed him not. Surely he hath borne our griefs and carried our sorrows. Yet we did esteem him stricken, smitten of God, and afflicted. But he was wounded for our transgressions. He was bruised for our iniquities. The chastisement of our peace was upon him. With his stripes we are healed. All we like sheep have gone astray. We've turned everyone to his own way. And the Lord hath laid on him the iniquity of us all. He was oppressed, he was afflicted, he opened not his mouth. He is brought as a lamb to the slaughter, and as a sheep before her shears is dumb, so he openeth not his mouth. He was taken from prison and from judgment. Who shall declare his generation? For he was cut off out of the land of the living. For the transgression of my people was he stricken. And he made his grave with the wicked and with the rich in his death, because he did no violence, neither was there any deceit in his mouth. Yet it pleased the Lord to bruise him. He hath put him to grief. When thou shalt make his soul an offering for sin, he shall see his seed. He shall prolong his days, and the pleasure of the Lord shall prosper in his hand. He shall see of the travail of his soul and shall be satisfied. By his knowledge shall my righteous servant justify many, for he shall bear their iniquities. Therefore, I will divide him a portion with the great. He shall divide the spoil with the strong, because he hath poured out his soul unto death. He was numbered with the transgressors, and he bare the sin of many and made intercession for the transgressors. In our last study in this so important 53rd chapter of Isaiah, we saw how the prophet Isaiah was about to announce the greatest announcement that the universe has ever heard. This would be the announcement that would shake the universe for all eternity, an announcement that would never be gotten over. This was the announcement that God, the creator of man, has died for man, the creature's sin. This was going to be the announcement that would leave the universe stunned with the question of, and can it be? And can it be that God has died for man? And can it be that God has showed such love for man? And can it be that God has not withheld his own son from becoming the sin offering for man's sin? And can it be that the immortal God dies? And can it be that God would bleed for helpless man? And can it be that God would pursue a course for himself of untold agony and pain to take away man's condemnation? God's answer to all of those and can it be questions is a resounding yes, it was be in this 53rd chapter of Isaiah's announcement. And with this announcement burning inside of Isaiah, he can't wait to get it out. But before he makes this greatest announcement ever to be made, Isaiah has another question that's burning inside of him. And this question is so strong in Isaiah that Isaiah is saying in this verse, wait, before I make this great announcement that's going to leave the universe reeling with the astonishment of, and can it be? Isaiah says, I have one question, and I have to ask this question first because I'm personally stunned. I'm personally astonished with this question. And the question Isaiah lays before anything else is said is in verse 1. Who believed this? Who hath believed our report? And with that one question in verse 1, who hath believed our report? Isaiah is saying, why, with this report being the door to heaven, why is the door not being broken down with those who say, I believe that God the Creator died for man's sin. I believe that. Isaiah is floored with this question. Where are the believers? God has done everything for man. For man, God in Jesus has become a man. For man, God in Jesus was born as a baby in a manger. For man, God in Jesus lived a perfect sinless life as a man on earth. For man, God in Jesus took man's place in judgment. For man, God in Jesus became a sin offering. For man, God in Jesus gave his life as a ransom for man's sins. For man, God in Jesus endured that untold agony and pain. For man, God in Jesus was separated from God. For man, God in Jesus bled on the cross to take away man's sins. For man, God in Jesus died. For man, God and Jesus paid the debt, the death debt for man's sins. For man, God and Jesus was raised from the dead. And man's response is, I don't care. Man's response is, I won't consider it. Man's response is, I don't believe it. And so the chapter opens with the sight of the stunned Isaiah asking the subsequent question in verse one, who has believed our report? And Isaiah sees that all that God did in Jesus, and it could all be summed up by seeing Jesus as God's arm that was stretched out to reach man. And so with the first question in verse one of who has believed our report is now refined down to a question of to whom is the arm of the Lord revealed? Which is really a question of, to whom is Jesus revealed as God's outstretched arm to man by becoming a baby born in a manger and then living a perfect life? To whom is God revealed as God's outstretched arm to reach man by taking man's place in the judgment, becoming the sin offering, giving his life as a ransom? To whom, Isaiah is asking, is Jesus revealed as God's outstretched arm to reach man by enduring all this agony and this pain and the separation of God and the bleeding on the cross and the broken body? To whom is Jesus revealed as God's outstretched arm to reach man by dying, paying his death debt, and being raised from the dead? These are the questions. These are the two questions that Isaiah in verse one is asking. Who? And those two questions leave us with the truth that the real issue of belief is really the question, what will you do with Jesus? What will your answer be? For sure, someday you will be asking what he will do with me, and trumpets will sound, and many will meet their doom. By leaving these two questions unanswered, God has taken this 53rd chapter of Isaiah and set it forward with a personal question to every reader. And that question is, will you believe this report? Will you believe yourself into Jesus? Will you believe into Jesus so you can become one of those who Jesus justifies in verse 11? Will you believe into Jesus so you can become one of those who Jesus gives eternal life to? Verse 10. Will you believe into Jesus so that you can become one of those that Jesus makes intercession for to live forever? Verse 12. So we see that for this chapter, there's like a sign on the door of the entrance of this 53rd chapter of Isaiah. And before you open that door to see this report about Jesus, the sign reads, who will believe this report? Is it you? To whom is Jesus revealed as God's outstretched arm to save? Is it you? Because if it's not you, then if it's not you that takes that next step to believe in Jesus, then it's better for you to not know this report, because this report will do one of two things to everyone that hears it. This report, if believed, will bring a person into justification for a future of everlasting life. This report, if not believed, will leave a person in condemnation for a future of everlasting death in hell. Many will meet their doom. If this gospel report is not believed, then a person is rebelling against the light of this gospel report. And Jesus said in John 3:19, this is the condemnation, that light has come into the world. Isaiah 53, light is come into the world, and men love darkness rather than light because their deeds were evil. If this report is not believed, and men turn away from their own, if men do not turn away from their own personal darkness, then a person personally forfeits the grace of God. He forfeits it. Now, we saw Jesus in verse 2 as the tender plant, and that's how we see Jesus as he was a tender plant in Matthew 11:29, when he said, take my yoke upon you, learn of me, for I'm meek and I'm lowly in heart, and you'll find rest unto your souls. He used this word to describe himself, lowly, down low. He didn't think of himself as highly in heart, as a proud person, as an arrogant person who thinks highly in heart about himself. Jesus was lowly in heart, which meant that he was thought of himself lowly. He was not arrogant. Lowly in heart is what a humble person thinks of himself. Proverbs 3:34, he giveth grace unto the lowly. That word lowly is translated by Peter to be humble in 1 Peter 5:5, God resisteth the proud, but giveth grace to the humble. As a matter of fact, both humble and lowly are put together in Proverbs 16:19, better it is to be of a humble spirit with the lowly than to divide the spoil with the strong. And when Jesus came into Jerusalem on Palm Sunday, the striking image of him riding on that donkey was one word, lowly. Zechariah 9:9, behold, thy king cometh unto thee. He is just, having salvation, lowly, and riding upon an ass and upon a colt, the foal of an ass. Show me a person who thinks lowly in heart about himself, and I'll show you a person with a tender heart. Our calling in life is to think lowly in heart about ourselves. As the Bible says, Philippians 2:3, let nothing be done through strife or vainglory, but in lowliness of mind, let each esteem other better than themselves. Oh, you're better than me. Oh, you're better than me. Lowliness. A person who is lowly in mind thinks that others are better than him. And that's what makes us to be like Jesus in verse 2, a tender plant. And by the way, there's a biblical significance to baptism that's involved in having our lives to be like Jesus. You know, there's a lot of confusion when it comes to baptism. Some wrongly say that baptism is necessary for salvation. That's wrong. Baptism was not invented by John the Baptist. The Baptists were not the first to baptize. Baptism is the Jewish mikveh. There were and there are many teachers in Orthodox Judaism. Schneerson, Nachman, and on and on and on, the list goes on. Each person was expected to dedicate himself to one rabbi teacher. You cannot say, I am a follower of Schneerson, I am a follower of Nachman. No, you have to choose. The mikveh baptism was the outward sign that a person was dedicating himself to follow that one teacher. That's why there are so many, and the archaeology has uncovered so many mikveh pool baptismal spots just outside the temple as the people went into the temple, just outside the wall in Jerusalem, because new followers of a teacher would become baptized to that teacher before they entered the temple. The biblical meaning of baptism is that a person is baptized to Rabbi Jesus to follow his teachings in his life. Since Rabbi Jesus died on the cross and rose again, then baptism means that we follow Rabbi Jesus by baptism, dying to self and rising as we believe, as Jesus did in resurrection. That's the biblical meaning of baptism. It's an outward statement of dedication to follow the teachings and the life of Rabbi Jesus. To have a lowly and tender heart is important because our Rabbi Jesus, that's what he had. And when we dedicate ourselves to follow him, he had a tender heart. He had a lowly heart. Isaiah 53:2, he shall grow up before him as a tender plant. This is the course of the life of Jesus Christ, to go from the low to the exalted. Philippians 2:7, he made himself of no reputation, took upon him the form of a servant, was made in the likeness of men, and being found as fashion as a man, he humbled himself and became obedient unto death, even the death of the cross. Wherefore God also hath highly exalted him and given him a name which is above every name. This is the life of Jesus Christ. When he said in Matthew 11:29, I am meek and lowly in heart, it was because he made himself of no reputation, Philippians 2:7. It was because Philippians 2:8, he humbled himself. And because he did that, Philippians 2:9, God hath also highly exalted him, brought him up, And that's the course of the life that he wants us to follow when he said in Matthew 23:12, whosoever shall exalt himself shall be abased. He that shall humble himself shall be exalted. God wants us to live our lives according to the principle and hope. Matthew 23:12, he that shall humble himself shall be exalted. And this principle and hope of that's involved in the self-humiliation to be God exalted is all captured in one Hebrew word in verse 2. One Hebrew word in verse 2, grow up, where it speaks of Jesus as, verse 2, he shall grow up. The Hebrew does not use the word grow up in verse 2. The Hebrew uses the word go up, not grow. Go up, not grow up. The Hebrew words, ya'al, which is where the word aliyah comes from. Aliyah is a very common word used in Israel today. For anyone who wants to immigrate to Israel, they are said to make aliyah, which means going up, go up. And this is the word that's used in verse 2 to describe the life of Jesus Christ as he went from the depths of humiliation of the cross to the heights of exaltation to Hebrews 10:12. This man, after he had offered one sacrifice for sins forever, sat down on the right hand of God. After the cross, God the Father said to Jesus in Psalm 110:1, the Lord said unto my Lord, sit thou at my right hand until I make thine enemies thy footstool. This is what is referred to in verse 2, Isaiah 53:2. He shall grow up, which really says he shall go up. He shall ascend. He shall make aliyah. This is the description of the life of Jesus Christ, which was a life from humility to exaltation. The life of Jesus Christ is, according to verse 2, a life of aliyah, going up. How ironic today. How ironic today in Israel. The very word aliyah, used so often in Israel, describes the life of Jesus Christ. That word aliyah should be such a common word used today among the Jews in Israel. Aliyah, the description of the life of Jesus Christ. The next time you hear the word aliyah, think of Jesus Christ in Isaiah 53:2. He shall go up. He shall make aliyah. When we took possession of our property in Budijira, Ethiopia, more than 15 years ago. The local farmers were not happy with us because they were using that property for a different purpose. When we took a look at our property first time, John and I, we looked around and we saw corn, typical in Ethiopia, just planted, scattered all over the place. But when we came to the center of our property that we were about to take possession of, we saw plants that were as straight as an Iowa cornfield, beautifully and lined and every weed pulled. And we thought, wow, what is that? And they said, oh, that's chat, that's cocaine. Our property is supplying the drug lords of Budijira. Anyway, they said, yes. And by the way, if you touch those plants, we will kill you. So we, being the brave people that we are, went out at 2 o'clock in the morning and cut down the plants and burn them. And so they didn't kill us, but out of spite, they cut down all the trees on the property. 300-year banyan tree, beautiful African umbrella trees. And that was one tree that they cut down, was a large African umbrella tree, beautiful trees. And they left that tree with the many others there as dead. But after some months, something amazing was observed. There was a small green shoot that started to grow out of that apparently dead stump of that African umbrella tree. And over the next few years, that tiny green stump grew and grew and grew to a tree that now is, well, I don't know what it is now. I haven't been there in 4 years. I haven't been there in many years. But it's, when last I saw it, was over 10 feet tall. Spread out beautiful palm, the branches, and created a great shade in the hot Ethiopian sun. So we put a bench under that tree, put a sign on that tree that says, Temeskin was an Ethiopian boy who trusted Jesus Christ. And when Temeskin was 15 years old, cancer, osteosarcoma, took his life. And like this tree, Temeskin was cut down. But like this tree, Temeskin has recovered. And like this tree, Temescan is flourishing in heaven, thriving with the Lord Jesus Christ. We have two mango trees in Loretto on one of the properties that we're building, the Bible Retreat Center. And because we can't make up our mind where the garage was going to go, we ended up, there were big trees, 40 feet tall. We ended up transplanting those two mango trees twice. Those two trees lost all of their leaves. Their branches became dry, brittle, and everyone said those trees died. And we left them for dead, waiting for the time when the tractor could come, pull them out, send them to the dump. We even stopped watering those trees. They were seen as dead. But then it was observed, tiny green shoots were emerging from the trunk. And we can see those trees are going to live. The Hebrew word that's used and translated in verse 2, describing Jesus as a root out of a dry ground, has the meaning of an unexpected green shoot that appears on the stump of a tree that's fallen or been cut down. The book of Matthew starts with the lineage of Jesus Christ by saying Jesus Christ is Matthew 1:1, the book of the generation of Jesus Christ, the son of David. Jesus was of the lineage of the house of David, of King David. But at that time, the lineage of King David looked dead. When Jesus was born, there was no king over Israel. There was no lineage of David that had any rulership. The lineage of David as kings over Israel looked like a dead, cut down tree. And all that remained was the apparent dead stump of those who happened to be from that lineage, that kingly lineage of David. But then, out of that apparent dead stump of the kingly lineage of David, emerged a tiny green shoot of Jesus. In verse 3, a root out of a dry ground. And as Jesus is seen.
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5: Most Americans think of Abraham Lincoln and they think of the Civil War or the Emancipation. But in 1862, he signed another hugely significant piece of legislation, the Homestead Act. It offered eligible Americans up to 160 acres of land, not as a prize for the powerful, but as an opportunity for ordinary families willing to live on it, work it, and build something lasting. Why did it matter? Because Lincoln understood that freedom was not merely the absence of tyranny. Rather, freedom required responsibility, labor, stewardship, and moral courage. A free people must be given room to build, but they also must be willing to cultivate what they have been given. That still matters today. Liberty without responsibility decays. Opportunity without character collapses. Lincoln's lesson is clear. A nation stays free when its people remain willing to work, build, and steward freedom under God.
0: Knowing God from Harvest with Pastor and Evangelist Greg Laurie.
1: You know, when a loved one leaves us, especially if it's unexpectedly, there's great sadness, and sometimes we feel sorry for them. We may have a fun experience, a great meal, a family reunion, whatever it is. We'll say, oh, I just wish my loved one was with me right now, seeing this right now. I wish they could be here. They'd love it so much. Do you ever wonder and think if your loved one is in heaven thinking, man, I wish they could be up here with me right now, seeing what I'm seeing? I guarantee no one who has gone to heaven would ever want to come back to earth again if given the choice. Because heaven is so much better. And well, why is heaven better than earth? It's better because I'm moving from a tent to a mansion. I'm moving from a tent to a mansion. How many of you remember the TV show The Beverly Hillbillies? Some of you, many of you don't. Okay, well, this was a show on a long time ago. And, you know, it's a story of Jed Clampett and his family, and they discover oil, and so they move to Beverly Hills, that is. Swimming pools, movie stars. So those are the lyrics. But I like that. You know, loaded up the truck and they moved to Beverly. That's what we'll do. We'll leave our broken down shack for a mansion far better than even Beverly Hills. And check this out. It's yours by believing in Jesus.
0: 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Find out how to begin a relationship with Him by going to harvest.org. 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Already know God? 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
10: 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So when we doubt, we're open to one of the most dangerous enemies we face as a believer. 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Maybe it was before we became a believer, or maybe it crept in after we'd been following Jesus for years. It's his series called The Disciplines of Life and a message titled The Discipline of Doubt. Now, the Christian

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9: 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Well, today we turn our attention once again to 1 Corinthians. We're in chapter 1, looking at verses 5 and forward. We've been focusing this week on the saints' benefits in the past, in the present, and in the future. We have been saved, we are being saved, and we will be saved. Saved from the presence, power, and penalty of sin. And as we begin our time together, we do so with a cross-reference to Colossians to get a clearer understanding of just exactly what it is Paul is talking about here in 1 Corinthians chapter 1, beginning with verse 5. Here's Pastor Leighton Sheely with today's broadcast of Study Verse by Verse.
10: Colossians says, "For in Christ lives all the fullness of God in a human body. So you're also complete through your union with Christ." So if we're failing, it's not because God's been withholding on us. He's been holding out on us. It's because we haven't been getting nourished and exercising. Now, not only does God bless us with benefits in the past, but he also blesses us with benefits in the future as saints. We continue on in verse 7 and following. You see, the best is yet to come. Therefore, you do not lack any spiritual gift as you eagerly wait for our Lord Jesus Christ to be revealed. We're going to come back to that part of verse 7. He will keep you strong to the end so that you'll be blameless on the day of our Lord Jesus Christ. God, who has called you into fellowship with his Son, Jesus Christ our Lord, is faithful. It says he will keep you strong to the end. That means he's going to keep you from losing your faith. He is going to help you keep on believing in him so that you'll be blameless or guiltless on the day of our Lord Jesus Christ. And what that means is not that we're going to be prevented from doing something that is wrong until Christ comes again, but rather that he will keep us from renouncing our faith or denying him even in the face of persecution, so that in the final judgment he may pronounce us innocent. And it says God is faithful. Now we hear that word if not a conscious level, in a subconscious level, we have a tendency to think in comparisons. For instance, we might say, well, that person's a faithful friend. And what we're doing at a subconscious level is we're comparing that person with another person who's not a faithful friend. And that's not the intention of the writer here at all. In fact, how do you compare with the faithfulness of God? You just can't do it. In fact, today's English version uses the word trusted instead of faithful. It says you can trust God. You can trust God completely. Through whom you were called into fellowship with his Son, Jesus Christ our Lord. Fellowship is the word koinonia, and what it means is and it's translated this way in some translations, to share in the life of his Son. To share in means to participate in. So we as believers are invited to participate in the life of Jesus Christ, God's Son. Now, what does it mean to participate in someone's life? It means to be involved with that person's goals and that person's accomplishments and that person's experiences. And so we're called to share in the goals and accomplishments and experiences of God's Son. Now, what is one of the goals of Jesus Christ? One of the goals of Jesus Christ is to restore what God created. Let me explain. The first two chapters of Genesis describe the pre-fall condition of creation. And when God finished his work, he said, it was very good. And then sin happened. And over the chapters that follow and the centuries that follow in the scriptures, it unfolds before us God's plan for the redemption and restoration of his creation. We look at the first couple of chapters in Genesis and we find certain things described, like mankind has authority. And then at the fall, we lose that. And we have access to the tree of life. And then it's as the fall, we've lost access to the tree of life. It's guarded by an angel. And then you go to the book of Revelation. It describes how God is restoring things through Jesus Christ. And guess what we find there? We find that mankind's authority has been restored. We find that we now have access to the tree of life. And you see, so Jesus is involved in the restoration of creation, and that's going to culminate in his return. Calvin may have been correct when he observed that it was important for Paul to write this to prevent the Corinthians from being dejected when they came face to face with fault after fault that Paul was going to address in the chapters that follow. Paul clarifies that the promise of the eschatological blamelessness of the saints rests securely on the conviction of God's steadfast loyalty. Another writer says, the primary function of verse 9 in the literary unit of his thanksgiving was to underscore the foundation of their eschatological security. Now, I'm using that word eschatological, and some people don't know what that word means, and I understand that. So let me say, eschatology is the branch of systematic theology concerned with the study of last things, whether it's in relationship to the world or to an individual. And what the scriptures tell us plainly is that when Jesus Christ returns, things are not going to be the same. This present age is going to end. It says in verse 7, therefore you do not lack any spiritual gift as you eagerly wait for our Lord Jesus Christ to be revealed. we as Christians are eagerly awaiting Jesus Christ to be revealed. And that word revealed is in the Greek apokalypsis, which is the word from which we get the English word apocalypse. And it's often used in descriptions about the end time. In fact, I believe that Hollywood in the last 10 years or so has had a preoccupation with apocalypse events. Movies are coming out left and right about the end of the world. I had a friend call me this last couple of weeks and said, hey, let's go see that 2012 movie that's out, and we'll talk about the theology of it afterwards. And we did. We went out and saw it, and you saw California sliding into the ocean. You saw the earth opening up and swallowing cities whole. You saw volcanic superheated gases racing across the plains and those kinds of things. And I'll tell you that the world is afraid of apocalypses. But we as Christians, the scriptures say, are awaiting eagerly the revelation, the apocalypsis, the apocalypse of our Lord Jesus Christ. Now, why are we as Christians eagerly awaiting the apocalypse? Are we looking forward to famine and earthquakes and pestilence and all of those things that are going to be associated with the end of this world as we know it? Are we looking forward? No, we're not looking forward to that. What we're looking forward to is the revelation of Jesus Christ. There's several things that are going to happen when Christ is revealed. First off, Jesus Christ is going to receive his exaltation. You know, for the last 2,000 years or so, he's been neglected, he's been humiliated, he's been despised, he's been rejected, but at his apocalypsis, it says, every knee will bow. And Jesus Christ and all that he has done for mankind deserves to be honored. Secondly, it means Satan's defeat. Now, I hear an amen there. Y'all want an amen on that one?
11: Amen.
10: If you're not amen, think about this. Think about all of the pain and the suffering and the disease and the violence and the garbage that has been brought into this world and into the human experience because of that conniving serpent. Now, when you think about it, it should bring us some satisfaction to know that he's going to get what's due him. And that's going to happen at the apocalypse. It also means justice for the martyrs. Revelation chapter 6 says, when he opened the fifth seal, I saw under the altar the souls of those who had been slain for the word of God and for the witness they had borne. They cried out with a loud voice, O sovereign Lord, holy and true, how long before you will judge and avenge our blood on those who dwell on the earth? In 2 Thessalonians, it says, since indeed God considers it just to repay with affliction those who afflict you and to grant relief to you who are afflicted as well as to us, when the Lord Jesus is revealed from heaven with his mighty angels in flaming fire, inflicting vengeance on those who do not know God and on those who do not obey the gospel of our Lord Jesus Christ, they will suffer the punishment of eternal destruction away from the presence of the Lord and from the glory of his might. So that means that at the apocalypse, the revelation of Jesus Christ, those who have rejected Christ are going to be punished. Now, to improve my skills as your pastor, I often take classes in various disciplines, and not every one of those classes is filled with Christians, fellow Christians. And I can remember one class, the issue of heaven and hell came up, and one of the fellow students came up and said, I don't believe in hell. My God would never send anyone to hell. No good and loving God would send anyone to hell. You're familiar with that philosophy. Well, your God might not, but the God of the Bible will. And not because he wants to. He is not willing that any should perish. He doesn't get any satisfaction out of those who choose to perish. If you read John 3:16, it says, for God so loved the world that he gave his only begotten Son. He's done everything that he can to make it possible for us to be saved. And then it talks, you go on in that chapter and it talks about those who have chosen to reject Jesus Christ. And those who reject Jesus Christ will be punished. Now, I told you this is the best part. The best part is at the apocalypse, That means those of us who believe are going to heaven. They're going to heaven. Yeah, give the Lord a clap offering. Now, it says here, when Christ returns, he will confirm or establish us as blameless before his heavenly Father. You know, when I was growing up in Sunday school here at this church, I had a Sunday school teacher who was a little misinformed, and that Sunday school teacher told us that on the last days, that on Judgment Day, that there was going to be this great big screen across the sky, and all the people standing before the judgment seat were going to get to see a movie of my life with all of my sins. And at 7 years old, I was freaking out. At 7 years old, I didn't want anybody to see my sin. You can imagine what it does to a 50-year-old. But that's not what's going to happen. That would not be something to look forward to. It says that when he returns, he will confirm or establish us as blameless before his heavenly Father. In other words, there's nothing to project on the projector in the sky. Thanks be to Jesus Christ for what he has done.
9: And he has done so much, hasn't he? Well, that will close out today's broadcast of Study Verse by Verse with Pastor Leighton Sheely from Church of the Highlands here in San Bruno. 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Again, highlands.us. And then come back and join us tomorrow as we'll close out the week with another look at 1 Corinthians on Study Verse by Verse.
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11: Most Americans think of Abraham Lincoln and they think of the Civil War or the Emancipation. But in 1862, he signed another hugely significant piece of legislation, the Homestead Act. It offered eligible Americans up to 160 acres of land, not as a prize for the powerful, but as an opportunity for ordinary families willing to live on it, work it, and build something lasting. Why did it matter? Because Lincoln understood that freedom was not merely the absence of tyranny. Rather, freedom required responsibility, labor, stewardship, and moral courage. A free people must be given room to build, but they also must be willing to cultivate what they have been given. That still matters today. Liberty without responsibility decays. Opportunity without character collapses. Lincoln's lesson is clear. A nation stays free when its people remain willing to work, build, and steward freedom under God.
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14: I'm Sharon Knotts, thanking you for tuning in today, because we know faith comes by hearing and hearing by the Word of God. The message you will hear today is one word from Jesus, which I ministered in a Sunday night service where the level of inspiration was very high, and I believe this anointed exhortation will encourage and enlighten your faith, especially for those times when you're surrounded by doubts and fears, and when one word from Jesus is what you need.
15: And here they were in the midst of this storm, and Jesus is over 2 miles away, at least, because they were in the middle, so he was up on a mountain, so he was well over 2 miles away. But he knew they were in trouble. You see, the last time they got in trouble in the boat when the storm came, Jesus was in the boat. He was there sleeping on the boat. It was easy to go say, wake up, don't you care, we're all going to die. But Jesus is at least 2 miles or so away now. But he knew they were in trouble. He heard their cries. He knew that they were in danger and their life was being threatened. You see, the devil, he's such a coward. You know, Jesus had done this great miracle. Do you think the devil was going to sit down and just say, oh, well, one for you? He was mad. But he didn't go after Jesus. He went after the disciples. Amen. And sometimes the devil is so cotton picking mad at God, he don't know what to do, so he comes after you. I said he comes after me. He comes after us. He can't get to God, so he says, well, I'll pick on his kids. But let me tell you something, the Lord is not going to sit up there on the throne and let him get away with it. He's not going to get away with it. Jesus was over 2 miles away, but he knew they were in trouble. And I don't care how alone you may feel sometimes, and you may feel that you're in the worst trial you've ever been in your life, and nobody understands, but Jesus knows. He is touched with the feeling of your infirmity. He knows exactly what's going on. The Bible says that Jesus came in the fourth watch of the night walking on the water. Now the fourth watch is between 3 a.m. and 6 a.m. And that, according to what scientists in the medical profession says, is the time when it is hardest for a person to stay awake. And it is often around the 3 a.m. hours when Satan often attacks people in their sleep. Amen. A lot of times if you have a pattern where the devil regularly comes against you, a lot of times if you look at the clock, it'll be around 3 o'clock or somewhere in there. That guy who wrote the book, 23 Minutes in Hell, he went to hell at 3 o'clock and came back at 3:23 in the morning. And so it was between 3 and 6 a.m. Now that meant those disciples had to be exhausted by then, because we can only assume they hadn't slept yet. Amen. And no telling how long they had been dealing with this storm. Because Jesus wouldn't have dismissed these people at 12 midnight and 1 o'clock in the night and all that. He would have dismissed them at daylight. That means the disciples had been gone for hours. Hours. They were out there. But this was not any ordinary storm. This was not an ordinary storm. This storm had all of the connotations of demonic activity. And we'll see that. And so Jesus came in the fourth watch of the night walking on the water in the midst of this storm. And I want to tell you, while Jesus was walking on the water, and this is important because I didn't always see this. Here comes Jesus walking on the water, the master. And the winds were still blowing and the seas were still raging. The storm was still kicking up. And the disciples looked out there and saw Jesus, and they thought it was a spirit. They thought they were seeing a ghost, and they cried out for fear. They were more scared now of this than the storm. At least the storm was something they understood. Have you ever been in a test that you hate, but at least you understood it? You're going through the test. You think, I'm going to get through this thing. I'm going to come out, because you understood it. It was the kind of test you'd been through before, and you got it, and you know it won't last always. But boy, those tests that you don't understand. Those tests that come up out of the blue and you're like, I don't get this one, Lord. I don't understand it. They really can get to you. You know in the back of your mind you're going to come out, but you just don't feel like you know how to fight the battle, because you don't know what you're dealing with. I mean, if you know what you're dealing with, you can bind it in Jesus' name. You can speak whatever needs to be spoken. But when you don't know what you're dealing with sometimes, those tests are hard. And here they didn't know what they were dealing with. And they saw this thing coming closer. Now, we know that Jesus had not identified himself at this point. But somehow or another, there was something that kicked in for Peter. And he looked out there. Now, Jesus was not close enough for Peter to be sure. He was not close enough for Peter to see him clearly, or he would not have said, "Lord, if it be you, bid me to come to you on the water." Amen. He wasn't really sure. He couldn't really see. And sometimes you can't really see. Amen. What is happening around you. And so he said, "Lord, if it be you, then bid me to come to you on the water." I don't hear any of the other ones saying anything. No other volunteers. Amen. And here's the thing about Jesus. He didn't say, "Well, of course it's me. Who do you think it is?" He didn't say that. In fact, he only said one word. "Come." That's all he said. I mean, Peter said, "Lord, if it's you, bid me to come on the water." Jesus did not say, "Oh, you know, you need to believe God. You need to step out there on faith. Of course, you know it's me. Don't you know and recognize me?" He just met, he met Peter at the point of his faith, and he said, "Come." And let me tell you, sometimes when you're in a severe trial, when you're going through the storm, and I mean that storm is a wicked storm, and you know it's demonically controlled against you, and oh my Lord in heaven, what you would not give for a prophecy. Have you ever been in a test that you just wish that God would give you a prophecy? Have you ever flicked through the Christian TV channels and just wish somebody would say, "This word is for Sharon. She's sitting there with the red dress on." Come on, I know how it goes. Or that they would say, "I don't know, but the Lord has given me this scripture for someone," and you just highlighted it in your Bible that morning. And he says, "And I don't know who it's for, but here it is. Oh, just give me a scripture, Lord. Just give me a prophecy. Just give me a scripture." And sometimes all God gives you is one word. Trust. Believe. Obey. Stand. And you want God to give you this great big flowery prophecy and all of these wonderful words. And he's saying to you, when you've done all that you know to do, stand. But let me tell you something. When you're in the midst of your storm and all that you get is one word, trust, stand, believe. One word from Jesus is all you need. I said one word from Jesus is all you need. That's all you need is one word. And you hang on to that word and don't let that word go. And on that one word, Peter got out of the boat and he began to walk on the water. Hallelujah. He believed that one word and he stepped out on that word. You can step out on one word and you won't sink. It'll hold you up. And the scripture says he walked on the water, and there is nobody else in the whole Bible that ever did that but Peter. He walked on the water. Now here's the thing I want you to see. The storm was still storming. The winds were still blowing. And in fact, the word in the King James is boisterously. How many times do you hear that word? Boisterously, the winds were blowing and the waves were crashing. When he obeyed the voice of the Lord and acted on the word, the storm had not stopped. Jesus didn't calm it. "Let's calm it all down. Come on, Peter. Now look, come on out here and step on this beautiful, peaceful, glassy water." No, he had to get out with the wind and the spray of the waves smacking him in the face. And the wind punching him in the back. He had to step out. But he did. And the waves and the winds continued. The storm was still raging. And sometimes you've got to make your move in the midst of the storm. You've got to act in the midst of a storm. You're sitting there waiting for everything to be peaceful and still. And it's not going to happen that way. And he began to walk on the water. But the Bible says when he saw. When he saw the wind so boisterously. When he felt the waves and the water slapping at him. He was afraid and he began to doubt. And you know your senses can be your worst enemy. Amen? Because the scripture says we walk not by sight. We walk by faith and not by sight. Faith walks. Sight sinks. Amen? By faith you can walk. By sight you will sink. Because when he saw the waves and he felt all of that turmoil of the water, he doubted and he began to sink. Hallelujah. But even if you do that, just do what Peter did. He cried out, Lord, save me. Lord, help me. Lord, deliver me. And when you cry out in your desperation, Jesus is going to reach out, hallelujah, with the everlasting arms that are an eternal refuge. He's going to swoop you up, hallelujah. He's going to lift you up, glory to God. He's not going to let you sink. The devil is a liar, hallelujah. Oh, Jesus will sweep you up just in time.
14: Amen. When one word from Jesus is all you have, one word from the Master of the Seas is all you need. 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Storms will come. 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
16: And the thing is this, though, that God does not strike without warning. God doesn't strike without warning. Moses preached for 120 years. The Amorites, the Canaanites, they had some kind of a witness for 400 years. I'm coming, I'm coming, I'm coming.
17: Except the Lord build the house, they labor in vain.
18: Hi, I'm Caleb, and welcome to Building Your House with Tim Brown, pastor of Calvary Chapel, Fremont. The Bible says that unless the Lord builds the house, they labor in vain who build it. 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How important it is to build your life upon the tested truth of the Word of God. 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
16: Isaiah 34, we're going to look at the whole chapter, but I just want to read verse 1. Right now. Draw near, O nations, to hear and listen, O peoples. Let the earth and all it contains hear, and the world and all that springs from it. So, Father, we pray your blessing upon the reading and the teaching of the Word of God. May we hear what the Holy Spirit, may we hear the voice of Christ this morning speak to us. In Jesus' name, amen. Amen. Go ahead and be seated. Welcome at home. Welcome. Blessings on you. In Isaiah chapter 33, Isaiah had painted a picture of salvation. In Isaiah 35, he's going to continue to paint a picture of salvation. But in Isaiah 34, it's a picture of damnation. We're entering the tunnel of wrath in Isaiah chapter 34. And it's tempting to want to kind of skip over this. You know, it's a tough passage to look at. And probably none of you will leave edified this morning, just to let you know. So be ready for that. But, you know, the very thing we can't do is to pass it over. Because we are entering the tunnel of wrath, it's not the scenic route. Hopefully we're going to come through at the other side. At least we will next week. But we need to go through these hard things of God. We can't go around it. We have to go through it. We can't be cafeteria Christians who just look at the Bible, you know, as a buffet. And we go through the buffet line and saying, you know what? I'm going to have a lot of, give me a heaping amount of grace. I'll have a little bit of holiness, but no obedience. You know, my parents tried to teach me that growing up, and that was such a bitter dish, and I got really tired of obedience. So a lot of grace, a little holiness, but no obedience. You know, as a believer, you can't do that. God does not negotiate. You know, Christian life is not a negotiation. It's like you tell your kid, clean your room, do the dishes, and take out the trash. Well, I'll do two of those three, Dad. Well, no, you don't get it. This is not a negotiation. Teach me that growing up, and that was such a bitter dish, and I got really tired of obedience.

And God does not negotiate with his people. He's God. He's Almighty God. He's our Father. And he said, this is what it means to walk with me. And we can't say, well, I don't like this and I don't like that. I've told you before, I've had people tell me, you know, hey, pastor, you know, I'm not like everybody else. I just kind of look at it and I take this and I take that. I guess I'm different. No, you're not. You belong to the biggest religion in the world. You just pick and choose what you want. You know, anybody can do that. But to walk with God as God demands, to walk with God as God requires, to walk with God as God reveals, well, that's going to take your whole life. That is going to kill you. That's what discipleship is all about. Take up your cross and follow me. Deny yourself and follow me. And we know the cross is an instrument of what? Tickling? It's an instrument of death. So God calls us to walk with him, and we can't pick and choose what we want to do. Everything is to be piled high on your plate. The grace of God, the holiness of God, obedience to God, denying yourself, giving yourself away, a plate piled high with those kinds of things. So, in verse 1, we see God's worldwide jurisdiction. And notice those words, nations and peoples and earth and the world. This is God's worldwide devastation. God is not just the God of jurisdiction, not devastation. We'll get into devastation later, but this is jurisdiction. And jurisdiction is just another word for authority. God's worldwide authority. So God is not just the God of Israel. He's the God of all the nations. You know, there's this town in Canada and America. Let's go back to one more back. There we go. There we go. That is BB Plain, Vermont on the left, and that's BB Plain, Canada on the right. And so right in the middle of that yellow line, America's jurisdiction ends and Canada's jurisdiction begins. So theoretically, you could like move an inch and you're in Canada, and then move an inch and you're in America. And I don't know if it works like this, but if the Royal Canadian Mounted Police are after you, you can just move one inch this way and say, nanny, nanny, boogers, you can't get me, you know, because their jurisdiction ends at a certain place. But God's jurisdiction is everywhere. God's jurisdiction is over all peoples, in all places, at all times. There's not a place that you can move to where God does not have jurisdiction, where God does not have authority. David meant something else, but he says, if I take the wings of the dawn, dwell in remotest parts of the earth, if I go into the sea, it doesn't matter where I go, you're there. God's jurisdiction, his authority over all people, at all times, in all places. So this week, when you're driving on the freeway on 880, ask yourself, am I out of God's jurisdiction now? I think, though, God is nowhere on Highway 880, so maybe you are out of his jurisdiction there. But am I out of his jurisdiction here? How about when I'm passing through Milpitas? Am I out of his jurisdiction? Or when I'm sitting here watching TV? Have I moved away from the authority, the jurisdiction of God? No matter where you go, to school, to work, to play, to the mall, am I out from under God's jurisdiction? And the answer is what? No, you're not. There's no place you can go. I can get away from the Canadian police. I can get away from the Mexican police. But I can't get away from the jurisdiction, the authority of God. God has worldwide jurisdiction. Now, there are some who would deny the universal lordship of Jesus. There are some who would deny the worldwide jurisdiction of the Lord. And they would say of Jesus Christ, he's really not one above all, like we just sang. He's not one above all, he's one among many. And yeah, there might be some unique things about Jesus, but, you know, in the overall scheme of things, he's not.

really unique. Because there are some who would tell us, and you've heard it, maybe you've said it before, that all religions teach the same thing. There's nothing really unique about it. There's nothing unique about what God requires. There's nothing unique about what the Bible teaches. There's nothing unique about the jurisdiction, the authority of God, because all religions point to the same thing. And I agree, except for the nature of God and man, except for the person and the work of Jesus Christ, except for the reality of heaven and hell, except for the means and the ends of salvation, all religions teach the same thing. What do they agree on? That you be a virtuous person. That's what they all agree on. But when it comes to the nature of God and man, the person and the work of Jesus Christ, the reality of heaven and hell, the means and the end of salvation, we're all over the map. All religions do not teach the same thing. But millions of people in our country, they've just swallowed that hook, line, and sinker as being the truth. And therefore, I don't have to, you know, worry myself about Christianity, Judaism, Islam, Hinduism, Jainism, whatever it happens to be, New Age and all of the different sects and cults and nuances in between. It's all the same. That's like, you know, dictatorship and democracy and parliament and king. It's all the same. All governments are the same. Just read some history. That's all you got to do. Just read one book on history, and it'll disabuse you of that particular notion. It's like people would say of chimpanzees and man. You know, chimps and humans, we share 98 to 99% of DNA. That has to prove Darwin's doctrine of common descent. That proves evolution. Man and chimps are essentially the same. And I would say, well, I agree with that, except for body type, habitat, language, diet, dress, intelligence, culture, use of tools, abstract thinking, science, literature, art, religion. Yeah. Man and chimpanzees are the same. It's just nuts to go down that line. And so Yahweh, he's not one among many. What is he? He's one above all. Our God is unique. Jesus Christ is unique. There's no one who has done, there's no one who could ever do what Jesus has done. God has worldwide jurisdiction. And Isaiah here is speaking and listen, says, listen, Israel, God is not just the God of Israel. He's the God of all nations. And he makes claims against Babylon and Assyria and Edom and Lebanon and Egypt. He's the God of all nations. All nations are accountable to him. Now in verses 2 through 4, we read about God's worldwide wrath. And so we have his worldwide jurisdiction, and now we have his worldwide wrath beginning in verse 2. For the Lord's indignation is against all the nations, and is a wrath against all their armies. He has utterly destroyed them. He has given them over to slaughter. So their slain will be thrown out, and their corpses will give off their stench. And the mountains will be drenched with their blood, and the host of heaven will wear away, and the sky will be rolled up like a scroll. All their hosts also will wither away, as a leaf withers away from a vine, or as one withers from the fig tree. We see God's worldwide wrath. And this is a good description, I think, of what in the book of Revelation is the Great Tribulation, because the Great Tribulation is a time of worldwide wrath. And Isaiah describes here in verses 2 through 4 the worldwide wrath. And I think the issue here is that God strives to bring people to repentance. God strives to bring people to repentance, but when they harden their hearts, that's when wrath comes. You know, God is not, I don't think you ever have to ask what mood God is in. Now, I'll sometimes ask myself, I wonder what mood Fran is in. And she'll ask of herself, I wonder what mood, you know, Tim is in. And we might ask that of different people. You never have to ask about God what mood he's in.
Now, I'm not going to call up Martine and say, hey, Martine, I know you've already prayed today. I'm about to pray. Can you tell me a little about God's mood today? You know, how did you find him? You know, was he attentive? Was he ticked off about this or that? I never have to wonder about God's mood. And I know that God is a God of grace, holiness, extending an invitation to repentance and wholeness in the whole thing. It's only after men and women have tried the patience of God for X amount of time that the wrath of God comes. You know, there in Genesis chapter 6, God looks out and he sees the whole population and he sees that everyone only does evil all the time continually, except, you know, Noah and those of his household. He goes, my spirit shall not always strive with men, but the year shall be 120. And so Noah, we're told that he was a preacher of righteousness for 120 years. It took to build the ark. And for 120 years, he preached righteousness to his generation. But no one repented. They probably thought he was a kook. You know, you're building that big boat out in the middle of nowhere. You're nuts, man. We're not going to follow you or your God. But when the rain started to come, I bet there was a lot of repentance. But it was too late. And when that first drop began to fall on planet Earth, there began the outpouring of the wrath of God. God had warned them. God had striven with them for so long. They so hardened their heart that the wrath of God came. In Genesis chapter 15, a few chapters later, God told Abraham that his offspring would be enslaved in a nation not their own, we know, in Egypt, for 400 years. And then after 400 years, God would bring them out to the land that he was in, which was Canaan, because the iniquity of the Amorite was not yet complete. Meaning this, God says, I'm going to give you the promised land, but the Amorites are here, the Canaanites are here, and I'm striving with them through the generations to bring them to faith. I'm striving with them to get them to repent of their sins and to follow me, to follow the law that's written on their conscience, the law that's written on their heart, to acknowledge me. But after 400 years, they're not going to do it. And so Israel coming into Canaan, crossing the Jordan River and coming into the promised land, into Canaan, this was a manifestation of the wrath of God on the Canaanites, because they had hardened their hearts. They had refused to follow the God of the Bible for 400 years. And they might say, well, you know, we don't follow Yahweh. We have Moloch, we have Astarte, we have Baal, and those are our gods. And God said, no, no, no. Those are no gods at all. I'm the God with worldwide jurisdiction, and you're accountable to me. But they continually said no, generation after generation after generation. And so God removed them from there. And the thing is this, though, that God does not strike without warning. God doesn't strike without warning. Moses preached for 120 years. The Amorites, the Canaanites, they had some kind of a witness for 400 years. I'm coming, I'm coming, I'm coming. God sent Jonah to Nineveh, and he was to cry out, yet 40 days, and Nineveh is destroyed. When it comes to 120 years or 400 years, 40 days is a whole long time. But they repented. God gave them warning. You're supposed to repent. And after repentance is refused, after the grace of God is refused, after the law of God is refused, the wrath of God is poured out, and that nation, that generation, passes through the tunnel of wrath. And God warns the world today. In fact, God warns the world through the church. Here's what Romans chapter 1 says, verse 18. For the wrath of God is revealed from heaven against all ungodliness and unrighteousness of men who suppress the truth in unrighteousness. This was one of the messages of Paul as he preached the gospel. God was warning his generation through him, and God warns people through you and me. Hey, listen, if you harden your heart against God, if you suppress the truth in unrighteousness, whether it's the truth of natural law or it's the truth of the gospel of Jesus Christ, judgment's coming. I told you wouldn't be edified. I want to hear about grace, Pastor. Well, listen, we have to go through this. It's in the Word. We can't avoid it.
We can't, you know, we cannot win people to a God that we're unwilling to tell the truth about. We can talk to people about grace and mercy, then they come to know Jesus, then they hear about all this wrath stuff. Well, that's our dirty little secret. We don't. That's like someone marrying marrying someone only to find they have $100,000 in debt. You know, why didn't you tell me that before we got married? Well, that was my dirty little secret. I didn't think you'd want to marry me if you knew I was $100,000 in debt. And you might say, well, that's a good thought. go with that. Maybe I wouldn't. But we can't keep the wrath of God as a dirty little secret. This is part of the nature of God. This is part of who God is, going through the tunnel of wrath here. So in verses 2 through 4, we saw God's worldwide wrath poured out upon a world. Again, we're told in verse 2, the Lord's indignation is against all the nations. Why? Not just because he's ticked off. It's because they wouldn't repent. Because they wouldn't bow the knee to Jesus. The only people who are touched by the wrath of God are those who will not bow the knee to Jesus Christ. Have you bowed the knee to Jesus Christ? We're going to give you an opportunity this morning at the end of the message to bow your knee to Jesus and to say, yes, Jesus, I receive you. Yes, Jesus, I repent of my sin. I believe God raised you from the dead. I confess you as Lord. We want to see you do that this morning. In verses 5 through 8, we see God's deserved judgment. Verse 5, for my sword is satiated, or it's satisfied in heaven. Behold, it shall descend for judgment upon Edom. Edom was the nation to the right of, the southeast of Israel, southeast of the Dead Sea. And upon the people whom I have devoted to destruction. The sword of the Lord is filled with blood. It is sated. It is, you know, filled with fat and with the blood of lambs and goats, with the fat of the kidneys of rams. For the Lord has a sacrifice in Bozrah, which was a city in Edom, and a great slaughter in the land of Edom. Wild oxen will also fall with them, and young bulls with the strong ones. Thus their land will be soaked with blood, and their dust become greasy with fat. For the Lord has a day of vengeance, a year of recompense for the cause of Zion. In verses 5 through 8, we see God's deserved wrath. It's a year of recompense. It's a year of God paying back what they deserve. In the scripture, Edom is a picture of the flesh. Edom here serves as an example of the nations of the earth who refused to bow their knee to Christ. The thing with the flesh, again, we talked about the flesh last week. What is the flesh? Take the H off the end, spell it backwards, you got self. The flesh puts more value in the immediate than the ultimate. The flesh puts more value in the things of man than the things of God, and it puts more value in the things of the world than the things of the Spirit. Now, Edom, that nation of Edom, again, which is to the southeast of the Dead Sea, it gets its name from Esau. Edom, the Edomites are the descendants of Esau. Esau was the brother of Jacob. We know that Esau was a hunter. He loved the field. He loved, you know, the world. He was probably a, you know, tough guy and would beat people up, you know, that kind of a thing. Jacob, though, he's like a mama's boy. And he would stay at home. He would learn how to cook. He knew how to cook keto. So if anybody wants to talk to him about that, you know, he knew all, probably, he probably knew how to knit and basket weave and all that kind of stuff. He's going to beat me up when I get to heaven, you know, but... Esau came in one day after hunting, and he was just famished. He needed something to eat. And Jacob had just bought, he'd just been to In-N-Out. And he had a double-double there. And Esau, man, said, give me that double-double. You know, I want that. Give it to me. And Jacob says, well, you know, you can have it, but you can't have it for free. Sell me your birthright. And so the birthright was the right of the firstborn
to carry on the family name. And not only that, but to be the head of the family. And not only that, but to be God's representative in the family. Esau could care less about being God's representative. Esau could care less about being in the line ultimately of Messiah. He could care less about those things. And so he gave up his birthright because he was a man who was dedicated to the things of the flesh. The stew that Jacob made for him, that double-double from In-N-Out, that was immediate. The birthright was ultimate, but that was so far, he could care less about it. Again, he cared more about the immediate than the ultimate, the world than the spirit, the things of God than the things of man. And Edom represents all of the nations who walk by the flesh and live in the flesh. Here's how Psalm chapter 2 puts it concerning the nations. Why are the nations in an uproar and the peoples devising a vain thing? The kings of the earth take their stand and the rulers take counsel together against the Lord and against his anointed, the Messiah, against Christ, saying, let us tear their fetters apart and let us cast away their cords from us.

0: 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You'll find a great map there for directions to our building. There's something for each age group, and we have various outreach ministries to participate in. Remember, unless the Lord builds a house, they labor in vain who build it.
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2: Most Americans think of Abraham Lincoln and they think of the Civil War or the Emancipation. But in 1862, he signed another hugely significant piece of legislation, the Homestead Act. It offered eligible Americans up to 160 acres of land, not as a prize for the powerful, but as an opportunity for ordinary families willing to live on it, work it, and build something lasting. Why did it matter? Because Lincoln understood that freedom was not merely the absence of tyranny. Rather, freedom required responsibility, labor, stewardship, and moral courage. A free people must be given room to build, but they also must be willing to cultivate what they have been given. That still matters today. Liberty without responsibility decays. Opportunity without character collapses. Lincoln's lesson is clear. A nation stays free when its people remain willing to work, build, and steward freedom under God.
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4: You know, when a loved one leaves us, especially if it's unexpectedly, there's great sadness. And sometimes we feel sorry for them. We may have a fun experience, a great meal, a family reunion, whatever it is. We'll say, oh, I just wish my loved one was with me right now, seeing this right now. I wish they could be here. They'd love it so much. Do you ever wonder and think if your loved one is in heaven thinking, man, I wish they could be up here with me right now, seeing what I'm seeing? I guarantee no one who has gone to heaven would ever want to come back to earth again if given the choice. Because heaven is so much better. And I'll, well, why is heaven better than earth? It's better because I'm moving from a tent to a mansion. I'm moving from a tent to a mansion. How many of you remember the TV show The Beverly Hillbillies? Some of you, many of you don't. Okay, well, this was a show on a long time ago. And, you know, it's a story of Jed Clampett and his family, and they discover oil, and so they move to Beverly Hills, that is. Swimming pools, movie stars. So those are the lyrics. I like that. You know, he loaded up the truck and they moved to Beverly. That's what we'll do. We'll leave our broken down shack for a mansion far better than even Beverly Hills. And check this out. It's yours by believing in Jesus.
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13: This is our God. 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
13: I've told you a number of stories about my dear friend Mikhail Kulikov, but I'll tell you one I haven't told you before. Mikhail Kulikov was the president of our work, of the Seventh-day Adventist Church in Soviet times in Russia. He and I were dear, dear friends. We often traveled together in the Soviet night, and he would share with me his experiences in prison, share with me what it meant to stand for Christ, share with me what he meant when he was oppressed by evil forces, when the government was trying to oppress God's people there. He told me that on one occasion he was put in prison for 5 years. And during the time in prison, he was praying, oh God, in this prison, bring your light, bring your truth to me more deeply. I asked him, what was the most difficult time in prison? He said, Mark, the loneliness. He said, secondly, the hunger. He said, I was always constantly hungry. He said, thirdly, the shivering cold. I was cold. I was hungry. My body was weakened with the horrible conditions, and you're about ready to give in under those circumstances. But he said, often it was like angels were in my cell. Often it was like the cell was illuminated with the glory of God. And he said, let me tell you an interesting story. He said, in prison, there were many rabbis, Jewish rabbis, and I always wanted to learn Hebrew. So my graduate course became a prison course in Hebrew. The rabbis taught me Hebrew. And then he said, I wanted to learn Greek. And I met a Greek scholar in prison, New Testament Greek scholar, and he taught me Greek. And I wanted to learn English. So I learned somebody else taught me English. So he said, in prison, those 5 years, I learned Hebrew, Greek, and English. When he got out of prison, he established the Russian Bible Institute, Russian Bible Translation Institute, because the old Russian Bible was written in a form of Russian called Synodal Russian, and it was very hard for anybody to understand. So he got out of prison, and he said, now that I know the Hebrew of the Old Testament, I know the Greek of the New Testament, I'm going to work with start a Bible Translation Institute and translate from the original languages of Hebrew in the Old Testament, Greek in the New Testament. I'm going to translate the Bible so the Russian people can read it. It was a 10-year project, and he translated into Russian, and you see it here on the screen. This is a Russian edition of the Bible. Incidentally, I had one of the first copies that came off the press. It was a Russian edition of the Bible that was translated by Pastor Kulikov's team. It took them 10 years to translate it, and now that is the standard Bible used in Russia. All because he learned Hebrew and Greek and English in prison, guided by heavenly forces and angels. Satan has a third of the angels, but God has two-thirds. And when the final crisis breaks upon this world with unabated fury, the devil is going to use force. He's going to use coercion. He's even going to use false miracles to try to get us to disobey Christ. He's going to seduce us in areas that we do not expect. One of the ways he's going to work in the last days is through signs, wonders, and false miracles. And to a media-minded generation that wants the sensational, the devil is going to pull off sensational miracles. What if? Now, don't you go away and say, Pastor Finley predicted that, because I'm not. I'm saying, what if? What if there were cosmic beings that landed or appeared in Washington, D.C.? What if they're in a great stadium? What if people were coming and being healed, so-called, I put quotes around, healed of cancer and heart disease? Well, what if anything like that ever happened? You say, Pastor Mark, it cannot happen. Did you read your Bible? 2 Thessalonians. You see, to a generation that's looking for the sensational, wanting signs and wonders and miracles, the devil's going to give them what they want. 2 Thessalonians chapter 2. 2 Thessalonians. You're looking there in the Bible. God is preparing us for the almost overwhelming delusions that's going to come. 2 Thessalonians chapter 2. And you notice we're going to start there with 2 Thessalonians 2, verse 3. Let no one deceive you by any means. For that day, that's the coming of Christ, will not come unless there's a falling away. That's an apostasy first. The man of sin is going to be revealed. He opposes himself above all that is called God or that is worshipped. He sits as God in the temple of God, showing himself he is God. So there will be a being that will attempt to... an individual, a person who tries to, a religious leader who tries to unite church and state, sits in the temple of God. That is, he claims, he speaks from the chair, ex cathedra, infallible. But notice how the devil is going to deceive. Verse 8 and on. Then the lawless one will be revealed, whom the Lord is going to consume with the breath of his mouth, destroy with the brightness of his coming. But notice verse 9. The coming of the lawless one is according to the working of Satan with all power. What is the word before power? Everybody, what is that? All power. With all signs, with all power, signs, and lying wonders. So the devil is going to work with all power, with all signs, with all lying wonders. He will work miracles to deceive. And if one is not anchored in the word of God, and wants sensational miracles and substitutes miracles for truth, they will be deceived. Now, notice what Scripture says. Verse 10, with all unrighteous deception among those who perish, because they did not receive, what, everybody? Love of the truth, that they might be saved. For this reason, God will send a strong delusion that they should believe a lie. Can you believe a lie? If you believe a lie long enough, will the lie become truth? But if I believe it long enough, you can never know a lie. You can only know the truth. But you can believe a lie. And so what the devil is going to do is going to attempt to work sensational miracles for a generation that does not know the word of God, who wants sensational, who wants emotional, and the devil will work those miracles to draw them in, and the Bible tells us why they're going to be deceived. It says, because they received not a love of what? The truth. So what's our safeguard in these last days? It is a love of what? The truth. Revelation, the 13th chapter, the 14th and 15th verses. Revelation, the 13th chapter, the 14th and 15th verses. We're looking here at Revelation 13, verse 14, verse 15. And here, again, what is the devil's goal in deception? Well, it says in Revelation 13 that he would deceive those who dwell on the earth by the signs and wonders that he could perform in the sight of the beast. Now, if you have the King James Version, you have King James Version? What does it substitute? What does it say for signs and wonders there? Use another word. What is it? Miracles. You got it. So these signs and wonders are false miracles that deceive them Who do they deceive? Who do these false miracles deceive? What does the Bible say? It deceives those that receive what? The mark of the beast. So the devil is going to unite church and state in an attempt to enforce his decrees. He will use false miracles to give so-called credibility to his work and activity. Revelation, the 19th chapter in the 20th verse. So there's a battle between good and evil in the universe. The good angels and the evil angels fight in this battle. In this battle, just before the end of time, Satan is going to pull out every stop he can to deceive. He will use false miracles. Now, does God work miracles? Yes. Can God work miracles? Certainly. Will God work miracles in the last days of Earth's history? Definitely. But will he work miracles to strengthen people in their disobedience of the clear teachings of God's word? Will he do that? Not at all. So the true miracles of God lead people to faithfulness to God's word. They lead people to a deeper experience with Christ. False miracles lead you to be anchored in the falsehood that you've already believed, okay? Revelation 19 and verse 20. Then the beast was captured. This is talking about the second coming of Christ when Satan is bound as the millennial period begins, according to Revelation 20. Then the beast was captured, and with him the false prophet, who works signs in the presence by which he deceived those who received the mark of the beast and those who worshiped his image. The King James Version says he worked miracles. So signs, wonders, and miracles will be used to deceive those that receive the mark of the beast. But there's one final, last deception of Satan. If the world is waiting for the second coming of Christ, would it not be just like Satan to pull off or attempt to pull off a counterfeit second coming? Could it be possible that he would use, notice my words carefully, could it be possible that he would use technology to try to do that?
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13: Could it be possible that the world is being conditioned for an invasion from outer space through the paranormal movies and all these space movies? And what if the devil pulled off a counterfeit second coming? He could never counterfeit the way Jesus is going to come. The Bible says, Revelation 1, 7, he comes with clouds and every eye will see him. When Jesus comes, every eye is going to see him. When Jesus comes, it's going to be lightning from the east to the west. When Christ comes, his feet will not touch the earth. When Christ comes, the graves will be open. The devil can't do that, can he? He can't resurrect the dead, right? When Jesus comes, the righteous living will be transformed to receive immortal bodies, will be caught up in the sky. But what if the devil appeared in Paris? What if he then appeared in Rome? What if he appeared in Washington, Chicago, Los Angeles? What if there were great meetings? What if people, does the Bible indicate that at all? Does the Bible even hint of that? Revelation chapter 12, verse 11. And let's look even a little earlier than that. And they overcame him by the blood of the Lamb, Revelation 12:11, and by the word of their testimony, they did not love their lives to death. In other words, these people were anchored in Christ. They testified for Christ. They gave their lives for Christ. Now notice verse 12. Therefore rejoice, O heavens, and you that dwell in them. Woe to the inhabitants of the earth and the sea, for the devil has come down to you. In other words, he's appeared to you having great wrath because he knows he has a short time. So just before the coming of Jesus, the devil knows that he has a short time, and he will come down to try to destroy. Remember In the book of Corinthians, Paul says that Satan himself is transformed into what? An angel of light. The appearance of Satan as the great miracle worker is the almost overmastering delusion, Satan's impersonation of Christ. Now, there is quite a remarkable statement in the book Great Controversy, and I'm going to look at two statements. One I have on the screen, the other I will read to you from the book Great Controversy. The book Great Controversy helps to prepare us for the events that are coming. Notice this statement. Satan has long been preparing for his final effort to deceive the world. So in the laboratories of hell, with his evil angels, he's developing his last day strategy. Little by little, he has prepared the way for his masterpiece of deception in the development of spiritualism. So there'll be evil angels working. There'll be so-called appearances of dead loved ones. So if you don't know the truth, you can be swept away. He has not yet reached the full accomplishment of his designs, but it will be reached in the last remnant of time. Says the prophet, I saw three unclean spirits like frogs. They're the spirits of devils working miracles which go forth unto the kings of the earth. So he's going to work miracles of the whole world to gather them to the battle of the great day of God Almighty. Revelation 16, verse 13 and 14. Except those who are kept by the power of God through faith in his word. How are we kept, everybody? How are we kept? Through what? Power of God. And through faith in miracles, faith in signs and wonders, faith in what? His word. The whole world will be swept into the ranks of delusion. The people are fast being lulled to a fatal security to be awakened only by the outpouring of the wrath of God. Now, I want to pick up another statement, the Great Controversy, page 624. As the crowning act in the great drama of deception, Satan himself will impersonate Christ. Did we read that in Revelation 12, verse 12? Did we read that? That Satan is going to come down, try to impersonate Christ. Now the deceiver will make it appear that Christ has come. In different parts of the earth, Satan will manifest himself among men as a majestic being of dazzling brightness, resembling the description of the Son of God in Revelation 1. The shout will go up, Christ has come, Christ has come. But will it be the true Christ? Indeed, it will be not be. How can we be protected from this? Have we ever been visited in this planet by heavenly beings? Indeed, we have. Angels of God have come. But has Christ ever come once? He came once and he's coming again. And it's this Christ that came the first time that is coming the second time that can protect us. The creator of the universe, the Almighty One, paid a visit to this planet 2,000 years ago. Galatians 4:4 says, when the fullness of time was come, God sent forth his Son. He sent forth his Son at the fullness of time the first time, and he'll send forth his Son at the fullness of time the second time. The Word became flesh and dwelt among us. Jesus came once, he's coming again. As we have seen and do testify, the Father sent the Son, 1 John 4, verse 14. 1 Timothy 1, verse 15, this is a faithful saying and worthy of all acceptations, that Christ came into the world to save sinners. See, all through the Bible, he came once, and he's coming again. 1 John 5, verse 4, for whatever is born of God overcomes the world, this is the victory that overcomes the world, even our faith. Is faith in this Christ that came once? Faith in his grace, faith in his mercy, faith in his forgiveness, faith in his staying power. It is belief in his word that will enable us to overcome. What is faith? It is believing and trusting the promises of God. It's being anchored in Christ, anchored in his word. It is not some superficial Christian experience where you expect some electrical impulse to go up your spine so you feel good. It is a solid bedrock faith that cannot be moved in spite of everything around you that is appealing to your senses to surrender your faith. Paul tells us in Ephesians chapter 6, verse 14, Paul tells us just how to survive in the last days. You and I can be survivors and not statistics. You can I and I can survive the overwhelming deception that's coming upon this world. Heaven has provided every resource for us. Ephesians chapter 6. We look there at verse 14. Remember in verse 12, it says, we don't wrestle against flesh and blood, but against principalities, against powers, against the rulers of the darkness of this world, against the host of wickedness, against the powers of hell. Verse 14. Stand therefore, having girded your waist with truth, having put on the breastplate of righteousness, and having shod your feet with the preparation of the gospel of peace, taking above all the shield of faith. Stand therefore, girding your waist with truth. In the ancient world, the ancient Roman soldiers girded their waist with armor around their waist, because when you're fighting hand to hand with swords, the first place you try to pierce is here in the stomach area. And it says, gird your waist with truth. There's a wonderful statement in the book In Heavenly Places that describes how God's people will be protected. It's found here in Heavenly Places, page 297. Satan brings all his powers to the assault in the last close conflict. All his powers. And the endurance of the follower of Christ is taxed to the utmost. At times it seems that he must yield, but a word of prayer to the Lord Jesus goes like an arrow to the throne of God, and angels of God are sent to the field of battle. Then the tide is turned. Our minds are filled with the word of God. On our knees we're praying, and we send word to Christ. And as we send that word to Jesus through prayer, he sends heavenly angels. And those heavenly angels come down to guide and protect. Prayer is a powerful weapon to defeat the forces of hell. Prayer and the word of God are our safeguards. The role of angels in the relationship to the Bible and prayer is clear. Heavenly angels bear witness to the word of God. As we study it, heavenly angels come to beat back the forces of hell so we can understand the word of God. Heavenly angels minister to those who will be heirs of salvation. Heavenly angels assist us in our understanding of the word of God. In this cosmic conflict between good and evil, heavenly angels beat back the forces of hell. Prayer, the word of God, commitment to Christ, willingness to do whatever he asks us to do, that is our armor of protection. Just a couple weeks ago, I attended the annual council of the Seventh Adventist Church. In this annual council, our world leaders meet together from all over the world, and we hear reports, we hear stories from all over the world. We hear reports from China, where a number of our pastors are currently in prison. We hear reports from Africa and what God is doing there, reports from the former Soviet Union. One of the reports that thrilled my heart this time was a report of angel deliverance. The story was told by Arthur Stella, one of my colleagues, one of the vice presidents of the General Conference of Seventh-day Adventists. And Arthur shared with us this story. During the Soviet days, because we were going back as leaders and looking at the miracles that God has worked in the past, during the Soviet days, one of our pastors was put in prison. It was a very difficult circumstance. The prison was cold and dark and damp, and the prison guard was unusually cruel. In the interrogation of this Adventist pastor, the prison guard said this. He said, "Do you believe in the miracles of the Bible?" And of course, our Adventist pastor said, "Yes." "Do you believe that Jesus could break the bread and feed 5,000? "Of course." "Do you believe Jesus could heal the sick?" "Of course." "Do you believe Jesus could walk on water?" "That's just a myth. That's no story. It's a myth." "Oh, yes, I believe that," the pastor said. He said, "Okay." The prison was right next to a very, very large river, a very deep, dark river, swift current. And the captain said, "Come with me." They walked out to the river, and he said, "If you believe that Jesus walked on water, then you must believe that he can give you the power to walk on water. So I want to see you walk across that river." The Adventist pastor said to him, "Give me 3 days to fast and pray." And he went back to his cell, and he fasted, and he prayed. The captain called all of the prisoners out to the prison yard that day. And he said, "All right, walk. Walk. Walk." The Adventist pastor knelt down by the side of the river. And there, as he knelt down, he saw a vision in his mind. And the vision was a bridge across the river. And in that vision, the angelic being said to him, "Go now and walk." He got up and walked across the bridge that nobody else saw. All they saw was him walking across the water. And he came back. The captain was absolutely amazed. and many of those prisoners accepted Christ. In the last days of Earth's history, we will be in very trying, very difficult circumstances. But two-thirds of the angels of heaven are at our side. Jesus Christ is at our side. The Heavenly Father is at our side. We have nothing to fear because Jesus says, "Lo, I am with you always, even to the ends of the earth."
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13: The crisis will come. The challenges will come. But as we fill our minds with the Word of God, as our hearts are one with Christ through prayer, as we understand that Jesus has done everything he could to protect us in the crisis, although the devil will work his miracles, or the devil will appear, we will cry out one day. As we see Christ coming in the clouds of glory, as we see the heavens illuminated with his dazzling brightness, we will cry out, "Lo, this is our God." We haven't accepted the demonic delusions. We have waited for, this is our God. This is our God.

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10: She recognized who he was. How did you do it? I don't know how she did it, except the Holy Ghost moved on that mother. She was so concerned about her daughter. I would we had more mothers and more fathers concerned about their daughters and their sons, amen, and their grandsons and their granddaughters. She went to the Lord Jesus saying, "Oh Lord, have mercy on me, O Lord, thou son of David. I know you're the Messiah. I know you're the Christ. Watch this. My daughter is grievously vexed with the devil." Underline the word vexed. It means irritated, annoyed. It means bothered. Her daughter was being annoyed and irritated and bothered by a demonic spirit. Nothing helped her. Nothing could help her. She was being tormented, couldn't sleep, couldn't eat. She was losing weight. She was just shriveling up. She had no joy, no peace, no. She didn't want to come out the house. She was all. She just. These demons were just irritating her, annoying her, and bothering her, vexed. Let me ask you a question this morning. I'm not looking at anybody. Are you vexed this morning? Are you irritated that the least little thing get on your nerve? The least little person get on your nerve? You done built you a world just with you? This girl was grievously vexed, and her mother knew it. And the mother knew what it was. She was vexed with the devil. Her human spirit was being vexed or irritated or annoyed or bothered by a demonic spirit. And the mother knew it, but didn't know what to do about it. The daughter was sick. Watch verse 23. But he, the Lord Jesus, answered her not a word. And his disciples came and besought him, begged him, pleaded with him, saying, send her away, for she crieth after us. Excuse me, disciples, she was not crying after you all. You know, people in the church that have position think they so much sometimes. How many know God can do what he need to do without you? Are you with me, somebody? He can do what he need to do without you. His disciples came and besought him, saying, send her away, for she crieth after us. Get out of our church. We don't want those kind of people in our church. But he answered and said, I'm not sent but unto the lost. Underline the word lost. It means you're unsaved. I'm not sent but unto the lost, unsaved sheep of the house of Israel. In other words, the unsaved Jews is who I came for. Unsaved Jews. And just about all of them were unsaved because he was the Savior and they rejected him. Verse 25. Then came she, the mother of this demonic, annoyed girl, and I love this, and worshiped him. Stop right there. Then came she, and before she started begging him, before she started asking him, saved Jews is who I came for. Unsaved Jews.

0: I give him all the praise, if I give him all the glory, if I worship him, it'll open the door that I can make my requests after I've made my worship. Some people don't want to worship the Lord, but they want to be healed. They don't want to worship the Lord, but they want his blessing. They don't want to worship the Lord, but they want his deliverance. They don't want to worship the Lord, but they want a job. They don't want to worship the Lord, but they want a house. They don't want to worship the Lord, but they want a car. They don't want to worship the Lord. But when you learn how to turn that thing around and begin to worship him first, before you ask him, Lord, I'm just going to worship you, and I'm just going to praise you and give you the glory. You're the best thing that ever happened to me. I just got to praise. Came she and worshiped him, saying, Lord, look at her prayer. Lord, help me. Oh, what a great prayer. Lord, help. Didn't get all this verbiage. She cut to the chase. Lord, help me. Did she need the help, or was it her daughter that needed the help? She took on her daughter's burden by saying, help me. And in essence, she was saying, help me, help my daughter, because I don't know what else to do. I don't know what else. Anybody at a place now where you don't know what else to do? You tried everything and you don't know what else to do? Just go to the Lord Jesus and worship him, and then say, Lord, just help me, help me. Watch this, verse 26. Now, this will get you. Got to catch this. But he answered and said, it's not meet or proper to take the children's bread and to cast it to dogs. Did he just call the woman a dog? Now, if that was some of you, you'd have left that church right there. That preacher called me a dog. Do I look like a dog? Do I bark like a dog? He answered and said, it's not meet, it's not proper to take the children's bread. Now, what is the children's bread? That's the word of God. To take the children's bread, the word of God, to take the children's bread, the word of God, and to cast it to dogs, to Gentiles, to unsaved non-Jews. Should I be given the word of God to unsaved Jews, which the Jews call the Gentiles dogs? That was a nickname for Gentiles that the Jews used among themselves when they talked about non-Jewish people. They called them dogs. So now the woman had every right, every opportunity to get hurt. So many folks in the church, he hurt my feelings. When the preacher started preaching about that, he hurt my feelings. When Bishop said this to me, he hurt my feelings. Did he hurt her feelings, or was he helping her faith? Sometimes you think people are hurting your feelings when they don't. How many know your feelings can't get hurt if somebody telling you the truth? People get mad with you for telling them the truth, and you hurt their feelings by telling the truth. But how many know the truth is the only thing that's going to make you free? And people really love you when they tell you the truth. But the thing that's interesting to me, people have to get mad with you before they tell you the truth. Husbands and wives get into fights because the wife got to tell the husband the truth, but only want to do that when they got an argument going on. That's all right. The husband do the same thing. Yeah, well, you did so-and-so. Well, yeah, you did. What they said was the truth. It's just the fact that it was the truth. You hurt my feelings.
1: Feeling. Nothing more than feeling.
0: So every time I read that, can you imagine you come to the Lord for help and deliverance, and he says, I can't give you the word of God because you are considered a dog, lady. And the lady turns around. Now, she could have said, he hurt my feelings. I'm leaving that church and I'm never coming back again. He hurt my feelings. What did he say? He called me a dog. He called me a dog. Did he hurt her feelings, or did he help her faith? Now watch this, watch this now, watch this. So many people have their get hurt in the church. Wait a minute, I'm ahead of myself. Let me slow down. So she said, watch it now. Watch how she handled this. She could have said, Jesus, you're not the Messiah. You're not the Christ calling me a dog. That don't sound like no preacher to me. You're no preacher of righteousness. How dare you call me? I'm never coming back to your church. I'm never coming back to you. And she said, truth, Lord. What you said is true. Yet the dogs eat of the crumbs.

0: have all the bread. But every now and then a few crumbs fall on the floor. They fall on the master's floor, fall on the floor. Just a few crumbs. Just a few scriptures every now and then. Just a little bit of the word every now and then falls to the ground. And we dogs are able to eat the crumbs. Touch your neighbor and tell your neighbor you can be blessed with the crumbs. You don't have to know the Bible from Genesis to Revelation. All you need is a few crumbs. All you need is a few scriptures. Are you with me, somebody? Hallelujah to God. I love people that go to seminary to learn the Bible, but let me tell you something. It'd be better if you could just learn Jesus, the bread of God, the bread of heaven. Are you with me, somebody? Watch this now. Watch this, watch this, watch this. Now watch this, watch this, watch this. It'll get you. Then Jesus answered and said unto her, "Oh, woman." Notice, he didn't say old woman. The expression was, "Oh, woman, great is thy faith." Instead of her being offended, her faith grew. She took that lemon and made her some lemonade with it. "Oh, woman, great is thy faith." Then he said, "Be it unto thee even as thou wilt." In other words, be it unto you even as you desire. And her daughter, watch this, her daughter was made. Wait, was her daughter healed? Was her daughter? No, her daughter wasn't healed. She wasn't only healed in her body, she was healed in her spirit, she was healed in her soul, she was healed. She was made whole from that very hour, body, soul, and spirit. So how do you get sick in your human spirit, Brother Bob? People get hurt in the church. Or they get hurt. Didn't see how quiet it got? People get hurt in the church. Now, what's interesting to me is you got hurt in the nightclub, but that didn't stop you from going back. Got hurt in the mall. That didn't stop you from going back. Got hurt in the grocery store. That didn't stop you from going back. But when you get hurt in the church, then you got to put it online. They hurt me. What did they do to you? They looked at me funny. How do you get sick in your human spirit, Brother Bob? I like to tell you, and I'm telling you straight up, amen. People get hurt in the church, or they get hurt because of something that went on in the church, or their feelings were hurt. Things didn't go the way they thought they should go. Pastors didn't do what they thought they should have done. Somebody and something, somebody said something about them. Somebody did something to them. Somebody hurt their feelings. Somebody posted something on the website, on Facebook. Somebody. It's always somebody. I wish they would tell me who somebody is. And how important could somebody be that would run you away from your church? Are you with me, somebody? Guess what they did? They left the church. Did God send them to that church? But they got hurt and left. Did God send them away? But they were blessed in that church. They got saved in that church. They got a job in that church. They got delivered in that church. They got married in that church. They bought a house in that church. They were just blessed in that church. But they left when they got hurt. Forgot about all the blessings that they got because one person hurt them. They left. Why did they leave, Brother Bob? Because they got hurt and didn't get healed from that hurt. So they became spiritually sick. I remember when we were up at the ranch and we went fishing. We were in the boat. We went to the other side of the lake and found a great fishing spot. And we began to catch fish, I mean two and three at a time. About an hour later, not even a bite. What happened? When we looked up, the boat had drifted from the spot we were at. Because in our excitement about catching the fish, we forgot to drop the anchor. What is the anchor for, Brother Bob? I mean, it keeps the boat from drifting away from the spot that you put it in. So when God brings you to a church, saints of God, that preaches the gospel of the Lord Jesus Christ, that's filled with the Holy Ghost, you need to drop your anchor. Are you with me, somebody? And make it up in your mind. I'm not leaving here. I'm not leaving here until God says so. The sad thing about it to me is I see ex-members of this church that were blessed under this ministry, but something happened that caused them to leave. They got hurt. They've gone from one church to another trying to find a place where they fit in, but just can't seem to find one. just like our boat, just drifting from place to place. It won't be long before the devil will have them to not go to any church at all. They then will become carnal and pretty soon spiritually sick. Not physically sick, but spiritually sick. All because they got hurt and didn't get healed from that hurt. Every church they go to, guess what? Hurt again. Guess what? Hurt again. Because the devil knows what hurts you now, and he's going to stay right there. But as soon as the devil, amen, as soon as the devil realizes that you won't let anything hurt you, because God promised not to let anything hurt you, and that you know how to deal with your hurt to make your hurt turn into your faith in the name of Jesus. Hallelujah. Then you can laugh at people that do their best. Somebody always tell me, Bishop Bob, you know, they're saying things about you. They're saying all kind of things. I said, you know what? Thank you for telling me that. I said, you know what? I'm so glad. Come back and tell me when they stop talking to you about me. Long as they're talking about me, I'm doing good, somebody. I don't care if it's negative. I don't care if it's positive. Long as you mention in my name, you lifting me up. And I thank God for you talking about me. Think that's going to hurt me? I'm telling you, that will not hurt me. They talked about my Lord Jesus Christ. They whipped him and they beat him. They crucified him. They killed him. You think it hurt him? He said, Father, forgive them, for they know not what they do. Come on, somebody. You got to get over your hurt. Many of the people viewing right now by live stream and viewing by television, you don't go to church anymore. Your church is the TV. You don't feel the anointing that we feel here in the sanctuary. You don't feel the presence of the Lord like we feel in the sanctuary, because somebody hurt you. You haven't been back to church. And God said, forsake not the assembly of yourself together. So I hear the Lord Jesus saying, wilt thou be made whole? So the question, what was I supposed to do, Brother Bob? I was hurt. What was I supposed to do? I'm glad you asked me. First of all, you were supposed to forgive that brother or that sister, whomever it was that hurt you. And this will begin the healing process in your human spirit when you can forgive. How many know God cannot heal you when you are holding on to unforgiveness, saints of God? God cannot heal you. Number two, you ought to pray for them. Lift them up to God in the name of Jesus. You can't stay mad with somebody you're praying for. I say you can't stay mad with somebody you're praying for. Lift them up to the Lord. Bless the Lord to bless them. And then finally, number three, you ought to love them. This will get you the way that God loves you. But Brother Bob, it's so hard. It's so hard. Yeah, imagine just about as hard as it is for God to love me and you. It's about that hard. But it doesn't stop him. He loves us. And there's not a thing we can do about it. So I found out, saints of God, hate is a spirit and anger is a spirit. And they will always vex your human spirit so that you'll become spiritually sick. Spiritually sick, let me see if I can describe a little bit of spiritual sickness. A bad attitude. How you doing, brother? Fine, how you doing? Praise the Lord. Praise the Lord. How you feel? Feel with my hands. How do you feel? You ever met any difficult persons to deal with? Just difficult. God calls them hard-hearted. When he talks about the heart, he's talking about your spirit. So it's a person with a hard spirit. A person that's mean. A person that, here's a word we don't use, ornery. You know any ornery folks? I had a time trying to spell ornery. Don't laugh, you can't spell it either. Do you know anybody like that? So the question, why did God let me get hurt, Brother Bob? Because God used that opportunity to strengthen your faith. But instead of getting stronger in faith, you got spiritually sick. You got poisoned. You got vexed. Instead of standing strong in the Lord Jesus Christ and in the power of his might, you ran away. So every time you're up against opposition and adversity, guess what you have a tendency to do? You faster than O.J. Simpson running through the airport. Are you with me, somebody? So I heard a story that a Christian man was stranded on an island for several years. And finally, a rescue ship came to rescue him. They noticed that there were three houses that the man had built. And they asked him, the rescuers, they asked the man, who are those three houses for? He said, well, one is my house where I live. They said, and the other one? He said, the other one to the left is my church. Then they said, and what about the house on your right? He said, oh, that's the church I used to go to. So in St. Mark chapter 5, are you in? I don't think we have enough time. Can you give me a little extra time for this? I love you at 8 o'clock. If it was 11:30, they said, no, we got to go home. We're hungry. Oh, greedy things. Mark chapter 5, pick it up at verse 25. I'll go fast. You got to hear this. Mark chapter 5, verse 25. When you have it, say amen. And a certain woman, which had an issue of blood 12 years. I know you heard this before. And had suffered many things of her many physicians, doctors, and had spent all that she had and was nothing bettered, but rather grew worse. When she had heard of Jesus, came in the press behind and touched his garment. For she said, if I may touch but his clothes, I shall be what? But I thought she was trying to be healed from her condition. She went past healing. Because her healing had impacted her mind, her healing had impacted her soul, her healing had impacted her spirit. She was depressed, she was angry, she was upset. She said, no, if I touch his clothes, I should be made whole, complete, entire. And straightway the fountain of her blood was dried up. And she felt her body that she was healed of that plague, that affliction. And Jesus, immediately knowing in himself that virtue, power, had gone out of him, turned him about in the press and said, who touched my clothes? Watch his disciples. His disciples said unto him, now you see the multitude thronging you, all around you, pressing on you, and sayest thou, who touched me? All these folks are touching you, Jesus. He looked around about to see her that had done this. He said, yeah, all of them are touching me, but only one touched me with faith. He looked around about to see her that had done this thing. Watch verse 33. But the woman, fearing, because she knows she was not supposed to be but 100 feet, within 100 feet of anybody that was clean, because she was bleeding, and it was against the Jewish law for anybody with blood, because blood made you unclean. So the woman was fearing that she could be killed, she could be stoned because she was bleeding. And she went in among a crowd of people with this contagious disease or this bleeding disease. She was fearing and trembling, knowing what was done in her. She came and fell down before him and told him all the truth. I was bleeding, and I've been to doctors, and I've wasted all my money, and I'm still sick, and they couldn't heal me, and I know I'm not supposed to be in the crowd of clean people. I know I'm bleeding. I know it's against the law. I know I could be stoned, but I had to get to you, Jesus. You're the only physician that I know that can heal me. Watch this, verse 34. And he said unto her, daughter, thy faith hath made thee. Wait a minute. Thy faith what? Go in peace and be made of thy plague. I don't just want to be healed. I want to be made whole. I don't want to be just healed of my sickness, my disease, but I want to be made whole. So I want to challenge every one of you today that's serious about being made whole to come to church on Sunday like you are now. Come back on Sunday night. Come back on Wednesday night. Come back on Friday night. For this whole month, I believe God that he will bless you in an unusual, unexpected way that you will not be able to believe it yourself. I believe that this month will be a spiritual turnaround for every one of your lives today. For you, you will hardly be able to believe what God is going to do in your life. I know it's a sacrifice, but do it and see wilt thou be made whole in the name of Jesus. Can you give God praise? Can you give him the praise?
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0: This is Bishop Bob Jackson. 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If you're ready right now, I'd like for you to repeat this prayer after me. Lord Jesus, forgive me for all of my sins. I believe that you died on the cross and you were buried. And on the third day, God the Father raised you from the dead. And right now, Lord Jesus, I open the door to my heart and I receive you into my heart as my Lord and my Savior. Thank you, Lord Jesus.
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7: You know, when a loved one leaves us, especially if it's unexpectedly, there's great sadness. And sometimes we feel sorry for them. We may have a fun experience, a great meal, a family reunion, whatever it is. We'll say, oh, I just wish my loved one was with me right now, seeing this right now. I wish they could be here. They'd love it so much. Do you ever wonder and think if your loved one is in heaven thinking, man, I wish they could be up here with me right now, seeing what I'm seeing? I guarantee no one who has gone to heaven would ever want to come back to earth again if given the choice. Because heaven is so much better. And well, why is heaven better than earth? It's better because I'm moving from a tent to a mansion. I'm moving from a tent to a mansion. How many of you remember the TV show The Beverly Hillbillies? Some of you, many of you don't. Okay, well, this was a show on a long time ago. And, you know, it's a story of Jed Clampett and his family, and they discover oil, and so they move to Beverly Hills, that is. Swimming pools, movie stars. So those are the lyrics. But I like that. You know, he loaded up the truck and they moved to Beverly. That's what we'll do. We'll leave our broken down shack for a mansion far better than even Beverly Hills. And check this out. It's yours by believing in Jesus.
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12: Foundations of Freedom. A look at America's founding principles and the leaders who shaped our nation.
13: Most Americans think of Abraham Lincoln and they think of the Civil War or the Emancipation. But in 1862, he signed another hugely significant piece of legislation, the Homestead Act. It offered eligible Americans up to 160 acres of land, not as a prize for the powerful, but as an opportunity for ordinary families willing to live on it, work it, and build something lasting. Why did it matter? Because Lincoln understood that freedom was not merely the absence of tyranny. Rather, freedom required responsibility, labor, stewardship, and moral courage. A free people must be given room to build, but they also must be willing to cultivate what they have been given. That still matters today. Liberty without responsibility decays. Opportunity without character collapses. Lincoln's lesson is clear. A nation stays free when its people remain willing to work, build, and steward freedom under God.
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0: The favor of God, struggle free. But you'll never see that, especially in Nehemiah. There's two little stink bugs, Sanballat and Tobias, and they harass him every step of the way. Even when he's building the wall, they said, hey, why don't you come down and let us talk? And he said, I'm not going to stop the work just to come and meet with you. So assessing the damage involves taking a hard look and making hard decisions, just like Nehemiah had to do. What do you need to do? What damage do you need to assess? What hard decisions need to be made?
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2: 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Reverend and writer John Newton, often known as the author of the famous hymn Amazing Grace, once said, through many dangers, toils, and snares, I have already come. 'Tis grace has brought me safe thus far, and grace will lead me home. 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
1: 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And now, from Westside Christian Fellowship in Leona Valley, California, here's Pastor Shane Idleman.
0: Nehemiah chapter 1. I'm hoping to get through a couple chapters each Wednesday. Nehemiah chapter 1. And it's interesting because the book of Ezra and the book of Nehemiah were both written as one book. And I wish I had time to give the historical background because it's very interesting. The nation of Israel, as most of you know, were conquered. They were taken captive for 70 years. And what happened is somebody by the name of Zerubbabel went back to Jerusalem to rebuild the temple. And then Ezra went back to rebuild the temple and help rebuild. And then Nehemiah, where we're at now, went back and helped rebuild the wall around the temple. And all of that was probably about an 80 or 90 year period. Here's where the reign of the kings started. Saul, David, Solomon, this whole period here. Then it was divided to the northern, southern kingdoms, Israel and Judah, this whole period here. Looks like 300 and what, some years, 350 some years. And then Israel, because of disobedience, right here was conquered. That's that famous verse I like to quote, that when God says, I sent messengers to my people to warn them, rising them up early and sending them because I had compassion on my people, but they did not listen to me and judgment came. So they were conquered right here. And then they went into exile for 70 years. But as God promised in Daniel, in different passages, that they would come out of exile, meaning they were in captivity. So here's where the book of Esther was written. So here is where Ezra got involved, and here's where Nehemiah got involved to rebuild the city of Jerusalem, to rebuild the temple and the different places. Does that make sense? Wonderful kingdom here, broke up northern, southern kingdoms. They were fighting against God. God judged them, and they were taken captive for 70 years, and then they began to rebuild the city of Jerusalem and the wall here. However, it was never as good as the past setup of Israel. They still were held by different nations and different things. So let's look at Nehemiah chapter 1. And Nehemiah is a cupbearer. And a cupbearer was a very significant role because they would actually check the wine or the drink before the king drank it. In many cases, because how would people die back then? Often through poisoning. So he was a cupbearer, quite a position there. If there's poison in it, you're going first. So he would take that cup, he would drink of it. Nothing would happen for a little while. And then he would give that cup to the king. And that king then would drink, or he would maybe pour it into a different cup and maybe a pitcher of juice, and then he would pour the king the rest of it once he verified that it wasn't poison. So he's in a very good spot. He's an influencer in the government. So what Nehemiah is going to do, he's going to assess the damage of what's going on in Jerusalem. And Nehemiah is not even there yet. He's not in the area of Israel. He's far away, and he's going to ask the king for protection to go and visit the people. But let's read what he wrote. Nehemiah chapter 1, actually it could have been Ezra writing it. The words of Nehemiah, the son of Hallelujah, something like that, right? It came to pass in the month of Chislev in the 20th year, as I was in Shushan, the citadel. A lot of hard words in that first one. That Hananiah, one of my brethren, came with men from Judah, and I asked them concerning the Jews who had escaped, who had survived the captivity, and concerning Jerusalem. And they said to me, the survivors who are left from the captivity in the province are there in great distress and reproach. The wall of Jerusalem is also broken down, and its gates are burned with fire. So he's asking, how are the people of God doing? Well, they're not doing good. They're in distress. The wall is broken down. The gates representing entrance, and you know, these gates are massive iron gates. All the gates are down. They're on fire. They've been burned, and the city is in disarray. The survivors who are left from the captivity in the province are there in great distress and reproach. The wall of Jerusalem is also broken down, and its gates are burned with fire. So what he saw here was distress and disappointment in what God had done. And that should fuel, that often fuels motivation. You'll remember the sermon I gave Sunday, seeing America in the state it's in, the distress it's in, the disappointments and things that often fuels motivation to do something. So don't let distress always get you down. Sometimes it's a motivating factor. It can help. Does anybody need any help in need any motivation? Right? And often it's the distress and seeing things, hey, this isn't right. I'm assessing the damage. There's something wrong, whether it's your personal life, whether it's your family, whether it's a church, whether it's your workplace. There's a holy discontentment, and it forces us to do something. That's what Nehemiah did. And the wall that was to protect them is now broken down. The gates were burned, so everything is in shambles. And gates were actually a place of vulnerability and access. So they could go through the gate or they could close the gate. It was a place of vulnerability in the city. If those gates were down, the enemy could come right in, just like a stronghold in our own lives. So what gates, vulnerable access points have been breached in our own lives is a question we might want to ask. Is there access points? Is there any area where we're vulnerable, where the enemy's coming in, where the gates have been burned, and there's a place of entrance for a stronghold? That's where we have to reassess the damage, like Nehemiah. We have to say, okay, there's some damage here. The enemy's coming against me in this area. I need to make some radical changes in order to prevent this. And they had the temple built at this time, but not the wall, the protection. And it's interesting, if you read Ezra, the people had outward movement. Have you heard me say before, going through the motions? Or you've heard that, going through the motions? It's they had outward worship. They were going to the temple, they were worshiping, but there was nothing going on in the heart. The heart was dead and decaying. And that's something all Christians have to be careful of. Because usually it's the person who is the last to see the decay in their own lives. Others see it, right? We see it happening, but usually it's a person, if pride comes in, they're the last to see it. And it's an area of decay that can come in, just like it was happening here in Nehemiah's time. So it was, verse 4, when I heard these words, that I sat down and I wept and I mourned for many days. I was fasting and praying before the God of heaven. So Nehemiah heard these words. It's like what we see. We see the state of our nation. We see the state of the church, and it should break our heart sometimes. We don't want to live in that state, but there's tears. There's a weeping that should take place, a mourning. And what did Nehemiah do? Well, here's that word again. Let's circle it. Fasting. Where's this? It's everywhere. So that was his response. It's fasting and prayer. Because what fasting does, I'll remind you, it helps to starve the flesh. It gets the fleshly appetites out of the way. It begins to starve the flesh, and we're filled with the Spirit. If you marry that with prayer, that's powerful. And that's one of the things I want to do a little bit as we're praying about the Wednesday night service, what to do in that, is I want to incorporate some fasting and prayer. Okay, Lord, I'm going to deny myself food, and I want to seek your will in this area. That's all Nehemiah was doing. Because it is hard. If we're all constantly full and we want to pray, it's hard. It's difficult. The flesh will prevail. The flesh will say, no, let's take a nap. No, let's sit down and watch a good show. No, let's just go to bed. It's late. And that's what fullness does. Being full of the Spirit and full in the belly is kind of hard sometimes to have both those operating. Of course, food is good. We need it. We enjoy it. God gave it to us. But if that's a predominating influence in our life, then it's going to be harder to hear from God, especially when you want direction. Is anybody wanting direction? I'm guessing probably everybody in this room. Fasting and prayer. Fasting and prayer will open that door. So assessing the damage, what's happening and how can I correct it, is what Nehemiah was doing. That was the title of the message, assessing the damage. So Nehemiah heard about the damage. He went to God in prayer and fasting. He assessed everything. He said, okay, how can I make a difference? And then verse 5, and I said, I pray, Lord God of heaven, O great and awesome God, you who keep your covenant and mercy with those who love you and observe your commandments, please let your ear be attentive to and your eyes open, that you may hear the prayers of your servant, which I pray before you now, day and night, for the children of Israel, your servants, and confess the sins of the children of Israel, which we have sinned against you. Both my father's house and I have sinned. We have acted very corruptly against you and have not kept the commandments and the statutes nor the ordinances which you commanded your servant Moses. So what he's doing here, and this is a good part, a good reminder for us when we pray, he's positioning himself for God to hear him even more so. He's reminding God, hey, listen, we are people who have done wrong. We are repenting. I acknowledge this. He's acting as an intercessor. He's interceding on behalf of the people. So God, hear the prayers of your people. Intercede for us. He said, you who keep your covenant and mercy with those who love you and observe your commandments. So he's acknowledging, God, we've fallen off course. Been there? Acknowledge it. Lord, we've fallen off course. I need to get back on course. You're a God of mercy and love. Lord, hear the prayers of your people. And that's really the prayer that God hears. It's a repentant, broken heart praying out. And Nehemiah had the heart of an intercessor. If you truly want to pray for your family, if you truly want to see God make a difference, you have to pray as an intercessor. You intercede. You feel the pain. You feel the emotion. It's not just a quick prayer that really doesn't matter to you. I found if it doesn't matter to me, it might not matter to God. Now, of course, it matters to God. It's just a play on words. But if it doesn't matter to me, God sees the sincerity of my heart or the lack thereof. And when it comes to answering prayers, if it doesn't matter to me, he's not inclined to answer a prayer that I pray half-heartedly. Well, Lord, do this. It's really no big deal. He hears the groanings of his people. He hears the travailing. He hears the crying out, Lord, you have to do something. I'm desperate for you. Unless you move in this area, I can't do anything. God, would you move? So he's asking, Lord, what do I do? And then verse 8, remember, I pray the word that you command your servant Moses. Now he's going to remember what God told the children of Israel. If you are unfaithful, which they were, I will scatter you among the nations, which he did. But if you return to me and keep my commandments and do them, though some of you were cast out to the farthest part of the heavens, yet I will gather them from there and bring them to the place I've chosen as a dwelling for my name. This is a good reminder for us as well. If you return, if something is not going right, if you're off balance, if the enemy has come in and begin to do something in your life that you know is against God's will, if you simply return and get back on track, God will honor his commitment. He will honor his word. Verse 10, now these are your servants and your people whom you have redeemed by your great power. and by your strong hand. Oh Lord, I pray, please let your ear be attentive to the prayer of your servant and to the prayer of your servants who desire to fear your name, and let your servant prosper this day, I pray, and grant him mercy in the sight of this man, for I was the king's cupbearer. Now here's where it gets interesting, chapter 2. And it came to pass in the month of Nisan, in the 20th year of King Artaxerxes, when wine was before him, that I took the wine and gave it to the king. Now I had never been sad in his presence before. Therefore the king said to me, why is your face sad since you are not sick? This is nothing but sorrow of heart. So he could see that Nehemiah was carrying the pain of the people. He could see that he was upset. He could see that he was groaning inside. Have you ever been that hurt where people can tell something's wrong? And the king asks, and this can be scary because you're not supposed to be sad in the king's presence. The king could say, off with your head. But he couldn't hide his feelings. So I became dreadfully afraid and said to the king, may the king live forever. Why should my face not be sad when the city, the place of my father's tombs, lies in waste and its gates are burned with fire? Then the king said to me, what do you request? So Nehemiah was saying, why shouldn't I be sad? Why shouldn't I be sad when the place of my father's tombs lies in waste? Why should we not be sad when our families, when our nation, when we look around, why should we not be sad when the place that people died for the freedoms that we cherish and we take for granted, why should we not be sad when this is falling into ruins and we see it before our very eyes? Because that sadness can prompt action. And I would say the same thing today, wouldn't you? Why should I not be sad? But see, we don't live in that sad state. We're not to walk around, woe is me, and depressed all the time. But that sadness to see a holy discontent should make us, actually motivate us to take action on something. Okay, I'm going to do something. I'm not going to live in this depressed state. I'm going to take action. I'm going to do something. I'm going to make a difference. I'm going to be joy-filled most of the time. I'm going to be seeking God. But there comes a time and a place where we have to say, Lord, enough is enough. We need to take action, Lord. Show me what that looks like. So I prayed to God in heaven, and I said to the king, if it pleases the king. Now, this must have been a very quick prayer, right? The king said, so what do you request? And he said, well, I prayed to God, and then I said to the king. So it must have been one of those, Lord, please help me right now. God, please help me. Give me the right answer. I need you to speak to me quickly. He didn't have a lot of time. And he said to the king, if it pleases the king, and if your servant has found favor in your sight, I ask that you send me to Judah, to the city of my father's tombs, that I may rebuild it. Then the king said to me, the queen also sitting beside him, how long will you journey? How long will the journey be? And when will you return? So it pleased the king to send me, and I set a time. So he's saying, let me go and make a difference. I know this is a lot to read, but I'm trying to get through it so you can see the story in the background. So he basically said, let me make a difference. Then verse 7, furthermore, I said to the king, if it pleases the king, let letters be given to me for the governor of the region beyond the river that they must permit me to pass through till I come to Judah. And then I'm just going to skip down verse 9. In a nutshell, the governors gave him permission to go through. So here's what happened. He wrote letters to the governors of the area that he was going to go through. Because I believe if I had a map, I could show you he's coming down from where he's at to Jerusalem. So he had to get permission to go through all these lands and all this area. So not only did he have the favor of the king, guess what else he had? He's going to have struggles. Welcome to the Christian life. Because we want the favor, struggle-free life. That might be a good book title. The favor of God, struggle-free. But you'll never see that, especially in Nehemiah. There's two little stink bugs named Tobias and Sanballat and Tobias. And they harass him every step of the way. Even when he's building the wall, they said, hey, why don't you come down and let us talk? And he said, I'm not going to stop the work just to come and meet with you. And then they would tease him later. They said, even if a fox runs on your wall, it's going to fall down. Contractors, have you ever built something and somebody teased you? Say, that block wall, it's just going to come crumbling down. It's so, as soon as a fly lands on it. So this is what's happening here. There's favor and there's struggle. It often goes hand in hand. We have the favor of God. We're going in the will of God. And then here comes the struggle. And what's the struggle often designed to do? Or the discouragement? It's designed to knock us off track. That's why it comes alongside. It's to knock us off track, but it also strengthens us. The person who's been through a lot of struggles is very strong when it comes to spiritual fortitude. So now Nehemiah is going to view the wall of Jerusalem in verse 11. So I came to Jerusalem and was there 3 days. Then I arose in the night and a few men were with me. I told no one what my God had put my heart to do at Jerusalem, nor was there any animal with me except the one on which I rode. So what happened here? He told no one what God has put in his heart. I think that's good advice for someone tonight. Right? We don't always have to go around doing this. Look what happened to Joseph. Hey, I had a dream that all of you were going to submit to me. And it got him thrown into a pit and sold into slavery. Of course, God was in that and his sovereignty and what they intended for evil. God designed it for good. But this is good advice for us. He goes there. He's looking around. I'm not going to tell anybody yet what God has put in my heart. In verse 13, and I went out by night through the valley gate to the serpent well and the refuge gate and viewed the walls of Jerusalem, which were broken down, its gates, which were burned with fire. Now, it's interesting. This valley gate would lead to a valley. They would have other gates that would lead to different areas. It's this huge city, and you would go out the different gates to different areas. So all the gates are burned with fire. Then I went out to the fountain gate and to the king's pool, but there was no room for the animal under me to pass. And then verse 15, so I went up in the night by the valley and viewed the wall. Then I turned back and entered by the valley gate and so returned. And the officials did not know where I had gone nor what I had done. And I didn't even tell the Jews nor the priests nor the nobles nor the officials or the others who did the work. So assessing the damage involves taking a hard look and making hard decisions, just like Nehemiah had to do. What do you need to do? What damage do you need to assess? What hard decisions need to be made? Because here's really the point I want to get across tonight that a lot of people need to hear is when you have to make a hard, when you need to make a change, when you say, okay, this needs to change. Anyone been there? Or just me? God, this has to change. Hard decisions need to be made in order for that to actually change.

0: Altitude.
1: Hello, this is Pastor Shane Eidelman. I want to tell you about a new booklet I just released titled The Dark Night of the Soul. 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Dark seasons reveal what we actually believe, not just what we say we believe. The phrase, the dark night of the soul, captures a moment we all dread. It's the moment when the floor drops out from underneath us and we realize that we are not in control and we come face to face with something we cannot fix. Time and time again, God demonstrates that what appears to be the end of something is actually only the beginning. So again, I want to encourage you to take time today and download my new booklet, The Dark Night of the Soul, for free right now at westsidechristianfellowship.org. 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
4: Most Americans think of Abraham Lincoln and they think of the Civil War or the Emancipation. But in 1862, he signed another hugely significant piece of legislation, the Homestead Act. It offered eligible Americans up to 160 acres of land, not as a prize for the powerful, but as an opportunity for ordinary families willing to live on it, work it, and build something lasting. Why did it matter? Because Lincoln understood that freedom was not merely the absence of tyranny. Rather, freedom required responsibility, labor, stewardship, and moral courage. A free people must be given room to build, but they also must be willing to cultivate what they have been given. That still matters today. Liberty without responsibility decays. Opportunity without character collapses. Lincoln's lesson is clear. A nation stays free when its people remain willing to work, build, and steward freedom under God.
5: Knowing God from Harvest with Pastor and Evangelist Greg Laurie.
6: You know, when a loved one leaves us, especially if it's unexpectedly, there's great sadness. And sometimes we feel sorry for them. We may have a fun experience, a great meal, a family reunion, whatever it is. We'll say, oh, I just wish my loved one was with me right now, seeing this right now. I wish they could be here. They'd love it so much. Do you ever wonder and think if your loved one is in heaven thinking, man, I wish they could be up here with me right now, seeing what I'm seeing? I guarantee no one who has gone to heaven would ever want to come back to earth again if given the choice. Because heaven is so much better. And well, why is heaven better than earth? It's better because I'm moving from a tent to a mansion. I'm moving from a tent to a mansion. How many of you remember the TV show The Beverly Hillbillies? Some of you, many of you don't. Okay, well, this was a show on a long time ago. And, you know, it's a story of Jed Clampett and his family, and they discover oil, and so they move to Beverly Hills, that is. Swimming pools, movie stars. So those are the lyrics. But I like that. You know, loaded up the truck and they moved to Beverly. That's what we'll do. We'll leave our broken down shack for a mansion far better than even Beverly Hills. And check this out. It's yours by believing in Jesus.
5: 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Just click on Know God. Already know God? 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Answers to questions about the Christian faith, online courses for Christian growth, and video messages from Pastor Greg Laurie can be found at harvest.org.
7: A number of years ago, a woman who was a leader in the feminist movement left her position and got married. Her colleagues were quite critical. One comedian said that a woman needs a man the way a fish needs a bicycle. She said she got married because she wanted to be cherished. Don't we all? It's part of our DNA. You aren't an inconvenience to God. When the Word became flesh in Christ, it was a statement that we are loved. When He hung on the cross, it was a sign that we are cherished. If that doesn't make you want to dance and sing, there's something wrong with you. I'm Steve Brown. You think about that. Share what you just heard with a friend. 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
12: Now, here's the tricky thing about yielding. God demands it. He doesn't come to me and say, now, Michael, it would be very nice for you to yield to me. He doesn't do that. He demands it. Why? For my good and His glory. That's why. Why is it that we don't have true joy or peace until we yield? Stay tuned. I'm going to tell you why.
11: Thank you for making time in your day for Leading the Way with Dr. Michael Youssef. Everyone lives under some form of authority. You know, the boss, the government, even in the family, someone is definitely in charge. And then there's God's authority. Today on Leading the Way, Dr. Youssef helps you understand that God's authority doesn't come with a list of thou shalt nots. In fact, it's just the opposite. Freedom through submission. And here's Dr. Youssef continuing his encouraging series, You Want Me to Do What?
12: The yield sign is there for a reason. But human nature, the way it is, if you pass the yield sign routinely on your way to work or school, day after day, I have a deep hunch that most of us probably get used to it. We ignore it. And after a while, actually, we don't even notice it anymore. We become oblivious to it. We know it's there. Subconsciously, you know it's there. You know what you're supposed to do when you see it. But then you get used to it, and then you give it kind of a cursory glance as you pass it by. Until, of course, the day comes when you get into trouble, and you find yourself sitting on the side of the street and say, why didn't I yield? Now, obviously, I know all about that. The yield sign is there for a reason. When you obey it, you're blessed and you're safe. When you don't, even though you may get away with it for a long period of time, sooner or later it's going to catch up with you. And in a far greater way, in a far more serious way, in a far more important way, the entire Bible from cover to cover is that sign saying, yield to God. The message of the entire Bible from Genesis to Revelation is one message, yield to God for meaningful life, for peaceful heart, for a contented spirit, for effective witness for Jesus Christ in your workplace or in your school, for fruitful and productive life, for victory in the spiritual battles, you and I must yield. Yield to the Lord's will in our lives, yield to His command in His Word, yield to His direction as revealed in His Word, yield to His instructions in His book. Now I'm going to level with you. Yielding is never easy. You see, yielding is never fashionable. Yielding is never popular by the masses. But yielding is the only option that you and I have. It's the only option that God gives us. I read an old preacher from the old times, back in the days of the horse and buggy, and he and his wife were driving their horse and buggy along a narrow and dangerous stretch of road. And the woman got so nervous, and she immediately grabbed one of the straps, one of the reins, and said, her husband, as calmly as he knew how, handed her the other strap. And she said, no, I don't want to take both of them. I could never manage this animal by myself. And the husband said, look, you've got to make a choice. You either drive it or I drive it. We can't both drive the same horse. And the frightened soul quickly handed back the other strap to the husband, and they made their way home safely. And this is where we find the Israelites in Joshua chapter 5. Turn to it with me, please. They are at that point, no, I don't want to take both of them. I could never manage this animal by myself.

At this point of their journey to the promised land, God has taken them across the river of impossibility, supernaturally, miraculously. He provided for them. And now they are facing the fortified walls of Jericho. Now the river, which dried up supernaturally and miraculously, is behind them. Now is flowing at full force. And there is no turning back. In front of them, there is that fortified wall. You talk about caught between the rock and the hard place. This is it. And so they have no choice but to yield to the leadership of the commander-in-chief. And let me just stop for a moment here and give you the explanation that was in that chapter. The Israelites who have come across that river of impossibility, they have not seen fortified walls before. They were all born in the wilderness. They have never experienced climbing obstacles that are formidable. And Joshua, in his perplexity, thinking about the river that's flowing full force and looking at that fortified wall, and in that perplexity, in that time when he doesn't know what to do, where to go next, he sees this man with a drawn sword, and he didn't know who he was. And so he says to him, "Are you with us or are you against us? Are you with us or are you with the enemy? Are you here to take sides?" And he said, "No, I'm here to take over." Now, beloved, listen to me. That is yielding. Now, here's the tricky thing about yielding. Are you ready for it? God demands it. He doesn't come to me and say, "Now, Michael, it would be very nice for you to yield to me." He doesn't do that. He doesn't say, "You know, it would be a great honor for me if you yield to me." No, God doesn't do that. He demands it. He demands it of me. Why? For my good and His glory. That's why. But why is it that we try so hard to wiggle out of it? Why does God have to go to the trouble of ensuring that we have no other option and we come to the end of the road and we say, "Okay, I give up"? Why is it that we don't have true joy or peace until we yield? Stay tuned. I'm going to tell you why. You see, in the last message, Joshua told them to consecrate themselves. What does consecration mean? You see, consecration is that big word that we use in Christian circles, which only means one thing: yield. That's it. That's what it means. This week I saw an email from a couple in our church, and it says that God kept on impressing upon them to host a backyard Bible club. And God kept impressing upon them, but they kept on resisting and resisting and resisting. And for a very good reason, let me assure you. It was very good reason. They have a 3-year-old and a 2-month-year-old. That is a good reason not to host a Bible club, right? That's what the natural mind would say. But they could not get away from God's persistence in getting them to yield at this very time in their life. And so with a couple of other apostles, members who live in their neighborhood, stuffed the mailboxes with announcements. And guess what? 51 kids turned up. I can't even think of 51 kids in my backyard. Isn't that great? But that's not all. As a result of this, 9 moms started coming for a Bible, weekly Bible study in that same home. Listen to me. For you to be used of God, for me to be used of God, whether it be in our workplace or our neighborhood or our communities where we live or the schools, we must be willing to yield. The Israelites had to yield before they can even get across that fortified walls. They had to yield spiritually. They had to yield mentally. They had to yield emotionally. They had to yield, yes, physically. And if God is teaching us anything in this whole series of messages, beloved, listen to me. If He's teaching us anything, anything at all, it is this: consecration precedes conquest. That yielding precedes harvesting.

0: What kind of yielding did God ask the Israelites? Well, you can see it in the passage there between verses 2 to 9. There was a physical circumcision. I'm going to come to that in a minute. In verse 10, there was a celebration of the Passover. In verse 11 and 12, there was the appropriating of the fruit of the produce of Canaan. And in then verses 13 and to 15, there was the following of the commander-in-chief and taking direction from him. Now, on the face of it, it just all these things, they seem to either kind of outrageous insanity or rituals that are really not necessary at all. Why didn't God just click his fingers and get them across the walls of Jericho? Why couldn't God do it some other way? Oh, listen to me. The whole question of yielding is not yielding what I want to yield, but yielding what God wants you to yield. And if God is God, then he's got to tell you, and you have to obey. And you have to ask him, Lord, what is it that you want me to yield? However, I have a hunch that you already know what God wants you to yield. The problem is that you're not willing to do it. You see, God may say to you, or may be saying to you for weeks or even months, or years, he may be saying to you to yield something that to me is not really a big deal at all. Easy. But to you, it's huge. You see, he knows you and he knows me, and he never asks of us to yield the same things. He may be asking me to yield something that to you, said, that's easy. But to me, it's huge, and it's a challenge. Now, I know I can hear some of you are literally kicking and screaming right now. You say, how can you do that? Oh, listen, I'm the expert on kicking and screaming. I've done my fair share of screaming and kicking in the past. I know all about it. Some of you may be saying, but what God is asking of me does not make sense. Do it anyway. What God is asking of me, I can't do. He will give you the power to do it. Think about this. Just think about this. From the human logic, to have the Israelite males to be circumcised on the eve of the greatest battle of their history, it doesn't make sense. See, this is not a seven-day-old baby in the hospital where a lot of hygiene and clinical stuff and the baby doesn't know what in the world is going on. There are cultures where the babies don't get circumcised until 10 or 11. And listen, that's called physically incapacitated. It's called pain. And they had no painkillers back then. These were grown men. How are they going to fight this battle? This is incredible battle that they're facing. This is unbelievable enemy of all the Canaanites and the Amorites and the mosquito bites. And we're all there. And they're going to face them the next day. It does not make sense, but it makes perfect sense to God. Do you know why? Because God never wanted him to say, we did it. God didn't want him to say, we accomplished it. God did not want him to say, we brought the victory. When God strips you, when God strips me of the last vestige of personal strength, that's the beginning of him working in you supernaturally. As long as we rely on our wealth, our numbers, our resources, our strength, our intelligence, our intellect, our strategy, and the willpower, as long as we rely on these things, God says, go, be my guest. Keep on spinning your wheels. Keep on trying. Go for it. You see, this generation of Israelites were all born in the wilderness, as the writer tells us again and again. Only a handful of them, like Joshua and Caleb, really know what it was like in Egypt, in the land of slavery. Only a handful of them saw what it's like for the mighty Red Sea to part. Very few of them knew what it was like to see the mighty Egyptian army to be drenched. Not only that, but this generation was not circumcised, which is the sign of the covenant that God made with Abraham. I'm so grateful. Paul says that the circumcision is the circumcision of the heart. Neither did they participate in the Passover before. You see, there were three Passovers. This is the third one. The first Passover was in Egypt. When God told the Israelites to slay a lamb and then to put the blood on the doorposts so that the angel of death will go to the firstborn of the Egyptians, but then would miss those who have the blood on the door, he said, I will see the blood and I will pass over. That is the very first Passover. The second Passover was in the Sinai desert. And this is the third time that they are celebrating the Passover. And this was God's way to remind them that in the past, God brought them out of the slavery of Egypt. It's also in the present that he is delivering them today, and that in the future he will deliver them when he sent the Messiah, the Lord Jesus Christ, to shed his own blood on Calvary so that all who cover themselves with the blood of Jesus Christ will make it to heaven. You see, circumcision stripped them from their physical strengths. Passover reminded them of God's deliverance. Appropriating the produce of Canaan is the foretaste of God's fulfilling of his promise to Abraham and giving them the victory. But the ultimate yielding, you see it here at the end of the chapter, is surrendering to the commander-in-chief. Joshua did not know who he was. See, this is what sealed the deal. Joshua encountering of the commander of the Lord of hosts, to me, is one of the most exciting, the most thrilling part of the whole scripture. You see, most theologians refer to this as a theophany. It's a big word. It means the appearance of the pre-incarnate Christ in the Old Testament. He appeared to Abraham under the oak of Mamre. He appeared to Jacob at Peniel. He appeared to Moses at the burning bush. He appeared with his chariots of fire to Elisha and his servant when they needed victory over the Assyrians. And here he's appearing to Joshua. He's appearing with sword drawn, ready for the fight. You see, Jesus had not died on the cross yet and completed the victory. What kind of a military force did the divine commander lead? The Bible calls them the host of the Lord. The Bible called them the hosts of heaven. The Bible calls them legions of angels. Beloved, listen to me. They are always ready to be deployed on your behalf when you yield. The moment you yield to the Lord and his call upon your life to be an effective witness for him, his minister in your workplace and in your school, the moment you yield to him and accept the call of being a missionary in your mission field, of being an apostle in your environment, of being an ambassador in your world, by being a warrior in your battles, God begins to deploy these mighty, invisible forces on your behalf. When you yield your will, when you yield your plan to God's plan, these hosts of angels are always ready to be deployed on your behalf. When you yield to doing the work of God, they are ready to be deployed on your behalf. When you're ready to yield your timidity and your fear and fear of rejection and go forward in his name, he's ready to deploy all these armies on your behalf. When you yield to taking the sandal off your feet by recognizing that the very place in your neighborhood where he placed you, in your workplace where you work, in your school where you go, when you see those places as holy places, he is ready to deploy on your behalf mighty armies to fight for you. When you yield your desire, when you yield your wants, when you yield your opinion, when you yield your comfort zone, when you yield your self-indulgence, when you yield your time, your talent, and your treasure, when you yield your frustrations and your depression and your helplessness and your bitterness, he is ready to deploy that mighty army. Listen to what Hebrews chapter 1, verse 14 said. He said, they are ministering spirits sent out to render service for the sake of those who will inherit salvation. Those of you who have read my book know your real enemy. You've read the fact that how it is absolutely thrilling to me to know that when Satan fell from heaven, one-third of the angelic beings, and we don't know how many, there could be billions or could be trillions of them. The Bible says untold numbers, so we don't even know. Maybe even it cannot be counted. But the Bible said when Lucifer thought that he could depose God and sit on the throne and become God, he was thrown out of heaven. One-third of the angelic being followed him in that foolishness, and they were thrown out of heaven. And to me, that is absolutely the most exciting thing, because it says to me that two-thirds of the angelic being are ready and committed to be deployed on your behalf. That means that for every demon that's harassing you, for every demon that is warring against you, there are two angels who are fighting on your behalf. When you yield to the commander in chief, Jesus is going to show up. He's going to show up in your workplace and school and neighborhood. And he doesn't show up to take sides. He shows up to take over. And you must be willing to let him take over. He will show up, put words in your mouth. He will show up to soften hard hearts. He will show up to change lives. He will show up to bless your work. He will show up to give you favor. He will show up to encourage you. He will show up to meet your needs. He will show up to give you victory. He will show up. And the best thing that you can say today is, Lord, I yield. You know that matter that the finger of the Holy Spirit is pointing to in your life and saying this, Lord, not now, this. Lord, I can't do it, this. Well, Lord, you know that I'm struggling with that. In due course, I'll be able to overcome. Listen, we worship a supernatural, powerful God. And the greatest thing that you can do in your life, the greatest thing that I've ever done in my life, is when the finger of the Holy Spirit pointed in my heart, in my mind, in my life, and says this. And after kicking and screaming, I said, Lord, I yield. It's the greatest thing you could have done, or you could do today.
1: Joshua lived a life committed to obediently serving God. Thank you for joining Dr. Michael Youssef for Leading the Way. 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You know, gospel work is tough, often lacking tangible rewards. But one way the staff at Leading the Way stays encouraged is by receiving testimonies from listeners. And a note came to the offices recently that brought inspiration to the entire team. It's from a man in Egypt. He wrote Leading the Way a note, and here's a short summary. He says, I was proud to be born and raised in a Muslim family, never thinking I would ever leave Islam. However, I began to see many Christians face persecution and still maintain love for their attackers. This made me seriously question my faith. One day, I received a Bible from a customer. As I read it, I also searched the internet for information proving the Bible wrong. Eventually, my studies led me to Dr. Youssef. The more I read the Bible and heard Dr. Youssef teach about biblical truth, the more my life changed. So I eventually called Leading the Way, and the team member led me to Jesus. I have since been attending a church and am thankful for the help, as now I too am experiencing oppression due to my new faith. 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
9: Most Americans think of Abraham Lincoln and they think of the Civil War or the Emancipation. But in 1862, he signed another hugely significant piece of legislation, the Homestead Act. It offered eligible Americans up to 160 acres of land, not as a prize for the powerful, but as an opportunity for ordinary families willing to live on it, work it, and build something lasting. Why did it matter? Because Lincoln understood that freedom was not merely the absence of tyranny. Rather, freedom required responsibility, labor, stewardship, and moral courage. A free people must be given room to build, but they also must be willing to cultivate what they have been given. That still matters today. Liberty without responsibility decays. Opportunity without character collapses. Lincoln's lesson is clear. A nation stays free when its people remain willing to work, build, and steward freedom under God.
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15: Are you willing to build bridges to people who are of a different race than you? 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How are you going to reach them if you won't communicate with them? This is

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4: This is Seth Leibson for townhall.com. The late philosopher Hannah Arendt wrote that the power of toxic ideologies like fascism and communism, once they take hold, can prove impossible to reform. Now add apocalyptic theocracy to that fascism and you have a rough understanding of Iran's leadership. The West and hopefully many in the Trump administration are learning that now. As the Wall Street Journal and others reported, Iranian leadership plotted its third assassination on President Donald Trump last week. This after the United States had already decimated Iran's military. Federal courts had previously identified two other plots to assassinate Donald Trump, as well as several of his former cabinet officials. While many Americans recoil at notions of regime change in Iran, Iranian leadership has no such compunction about trying to effect regime change in America and via assassination. And it appears almost nothing will shake Iran's fascist theocracy into moderation or civility. This is who and what we are fighting in Iran. Let's complete the job and help make gentler the life of this world.
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17: Father, we pray, Lord, that many will not meet their doom because we'll be faithful to bring this saving message that Christ died for sins. This chapter, this report, this Isaiah 53, Lord, that we would be faithful so that many would not meet their doom on that day when trumpets will sound. Thank you in Jesus' name. Amen. Please turn in your Bibles to Isaiah chapter 53. This will be a longer than normal layover in our journey through Isaiah in this stop in Isaiah 53. It's really for me, it's the most important chapter in the Bible. Please follow along, Isaiah chapter 53. Who hath believed our report, and to whom is the arm of the Lord revealed? For he shall grow up before him as a tender plant, as a root out of a dry ground. He has no form, nor comeliness. When we shall see him, there's no beauty that we should desire him. He is despised and rejected of men, a man of sorrows and acquainted with grief. We hid, as it were, our faces from him. He was despised. We esteemed him not. Surely he hath borne our griefs and carried our sorrows. Yet we did esteem him stricken, smitten of God, and afflicted. But he was wounded for our transgressions. He was bruised for our iniquities. The chastisement of our peace was upon him. With his stripes we are healed. All we like sheep have gone astray. We've turned everyone to his own way, and the Lord hath laid on him the iniquity of us all. He was oppressed, he was afflicted, he opened not his mouth. He's brought as a lamb to the slaughter, and as a sheep before her shears is dumb, so he openeth not his mouth. He was taken from prison and from judgment. Who shall declare his generation? For he was cut off out of the land of the living. For the transgression of my people was he stricken. And he made his grave with the wicked and with the rich in his death, because he did no violence, neither was there any deceit in his mouth. Yet it pleased the Lord to bruise him. He hath put him to grief. When thou shalt make his soul an offering for sin, he shall see his seed. He shall prolong his days, and the pleasure of the Lord shall prosper in his hand. He shall see of the travail of his soul and shall be satisfied. By his knowledge shall my righteous servant justify many, for he shall bear their iniquities. Therefore I will divide him a portion with the great. He shall divide the spoil with the strong, because he hath poured out his soul unto death. He was numbered with the transgressors, and he bare the sin of many and made intercession for the transgressors. In our last study in this so important 53rd chapter of Isaiah, we saw how the prophet Isaiah was about to announce the greatest announcement that the universe has ever heard. This would be the announcement that would shake the universe for all eternity, an announcement that would never be gotten over. This was the announcement that God, the creator of man, has died for man, the creature's sin. This was going to be the announcement that would leave the universe stunned with the question of, and can it be? And can it be that God has died for man? And can it be that God has showed such love for man? And can it be that God has not withheld his own son from becoming the sin offering for man's sin? And can it be that the immortal God made the universe stunned with the question of, and can it be?

pain to take away man's condemnation? God's answer to all of those and can it be questions is a resounding yes, it was be in this 53rd chapter of Isaiah's announcement. And with this announcement burning inside of Isaiah, he can't wait to get it out. But before he makes this greatest announcement ever to be made, Isaiah has another question that's burning inside of him. And this question is so strong in Isaiah that Isaiah is saying in this verse, wait, before I make this great announcement that's gonna leave the universe reeling with the astonishment of, and can it be? Isaiah says, I have one question, and I have to ask this question first because I'm personally stunned. I'm personally astonished with this question. And the question Isaiah lays before anything else is said is in verse 1. Who believed this? Who hath believed our report? And with that one question in verse 1, who hath believed our report? Isaiah is saying, why? With this report being the door to heaven, why is the door not being broken down with those who say, I believe that God the Creator died for man's sin? I believe that. Isaiah is floored with this question. Where are the believers? God has done everything for man. For man, God in Jesus has become a man. For man, God in Jesus was born as a baby in a manger. For man, God in Jesus lived a perfect sinless life as a man on earth. For man, God in Jesus took man's place in judgment. For man, God in Jesus became a sin offering. For man, God in Jesus gave his life as a ransom for man's sins. For man, God in Jesus endured that untold agony and pain. For man, God in Jesus was separated from God. For man, God in Jesus bled on the cross to take away man's sins. For man, God in Jesus died. For man, God in Jesus paid the debt, the death debt for man's sins. For man, God in Jesus was raised from the dead. And man's response is, I don't care. Man's response is, I won't consider it. Man's response is, I don't believe it. And so the chapter opens with the sight of the stunned Isaiah asking the subsequent question in verse one, who has believed our report? And Isaiah sees that all that God did in Jesus, and it could all be summed up by seeing Jesus as God's arm that was stretched out to reach man. And so with the first question in verse one of who has believed our report is now refined down to a question of to whom is the arm of the Lord revealed? Which is really a question of to whom is Jesus revealed as God's outstretched arm to man by becoming a baby born in a manger and then living a perfect life? To whom is God revealed as God's outstretched arm to reach man by taking man's place in the judgment, becoming the sin offering, giving his life as a ransom? To whom, Isaiah is asking, is Jesus revealed as God's outstretched arm to reach man by enduring all this agony and this pain and the separation of God and the bleeding on the cross and the broken body? To whom is Jesus revealed as God's outstretched arm to reach man by dying, paying his death debt, and being raised from the dead? These are the questions. These are the two questions that Isaiah in verse 1 is asking. Who? And those two questions leave us with the truth that the real issue of belief is really the question, what will you do with Jesus? What will your answer be? For sure, someday you will be asking what he will do with me, and trumpets will sound, and many will meet their doom. By leaving these two questions unanswered, God has taken this 53rd chapter of Isaiah and set it forward with a personal question to every reader. And that question is, will you believe this report? Will you believe yourself into Jesus?

0: Will you believe into Jesus so you can become one of those who Jesus justifies in verse 11? Will you believe into Jesus so you can become one of those who Jesus gives eternal life to? Verse 10. Will you believe into Jesus so that you can become one of those that Jesus makes intercession for to live forever? Verse 12. So we see that for this chapter, there's like a sign on the door of the entrance of this 53rd chapter of Isaiah. And before you open that door to see this report about Jesus, the sign reads, who will believe this report? Is it you? To whom has Jesus revealed as God's outstretched arm to save? Is it you? Because if it's not you, then if it's not you that takes that next step to believe in Jesus, then it's better for you to not know this report, because this report will do one of two things to everyone that hears it. This report, if believed, will bring a person into justification for a future of everlasting life. This report, if not believed, will leave a person in condemnation for a future of everlasting death in hell. Many will meet their doom. If this gospel report is not believed, then a person is rebelling against the light of this gospel report. And Jesus said in John 3:19, this is the condemnation, that light has come into the world. Isaiah 53, light is come into the world, and men love darkness rather than light because their deeds were evil. If this report is not believed and men turn away from their own, if men do not turn away from their own personal darkness, then a person personally forfeits the grace of God. He forfeits it. Now, we saw Jesus in verse 2 as the tender plant, and that's how we see Jesus as he was a tender plant in Matthew 11:29, when he said, take my yoke upon you, learn of me, for I'm meek and I'm lowly in heart, and you'll find rest unto your souls. He used this word to describe himself, lowly, down low. He didn't think of himself as highly in heart, as a proud person, as an arrogant person who thinks highly in heart about himself. Jesus was lowly in heart, which meant that he was thought of himself lowly. He was not arrogant. Lowly in heart is what a humble person thinks of himself. Proverbs 3:34, he giveth grace unto the lowly. That word lowly is translated by Peter to be humble in 1 Peter 5:5, God resisteth the proud, but giveth grace to the humble. As a matter of fact, both humble and lowly are put together in Proverbs 16:19, better it is to be of a humble spirit with the lowly than to divide the spoil with the strong. And when Jesus came into Jerusalem on Palm Sunday, the striking image of him riding on that donkey was one word, lowly. Zechariah 9:9, behold, thy king cometh unto thee. He is just, having salvation, lowly, and riding upon an ass and upon a colt, the foal of an ass. Show me a person who thinks lowly in heart about himself, and I'll show you a person with a tender heart. Our calling in life is to think lowly in heart about ourselves. As the Bible says, Philippians 2:3, let nothing be done through strife or vainglory, but in lowliness of mind, let each esteem other better than themselves. Oh, you're better than me. Oh, you're better than me. Lowliness. A person who is lowly in mind thinks that others are better than him. And that's what makes us to be like Jesus in verse 2, a tender plant. And by the way, there's a biblical significance to baptism that's involved in having our lives to be like Jesus. You know, there's a lot of confusion when it comes to baptism. Some wrongly say that baptism is necessary for salvation. That's wrong. Baptism was not invented by John the Baptist. The Baptists were not the first to baptize. Baptism is the Jewish mikveh. There were and there are many teachers in Orthodox Judaism, Schneerson, Nachman, and on, the list goes on. Each person was expected to dedicate himself to one rabbi teacher. You cannot say, I am a follower of Schneerson, I am a follower of Nachman. No, you have to choose. The mikveh baptism was the outward sign that a person was dedicating himself to follow that one teacher. That's why there are so many, that the archaeology has uncovered so many mikveh pool baptismal spots just outside the temple as the people went into the temple, just outside the wall in Jerusalem, because new followers of a teacher would become baptized to that teacher before they entered the temple. The biblical meaning of baptism is that a person is baptized to Rabbi Jesus to follow his teachings in his life. Since Rabbi Jesus died on the cross and rose again, then baptism means that we follow Rabbi Jesus by baptism, dying to self and rising, as we believe, as Jesus did in resurrection. That's the biblical meaning of baptism. It's an outward statement of dedication to follow the teachings and the life of Rabbi Jesus. To have a lowly and tender heart is important because our Rabbi Jesus, that's what he had. And when we dedicate ourselves to follow him, he had a tender heart. He had a lowly heart. Isaiah 53:2, he shall grow up before him as a tender plant. This is the course of the life of Jesus Christ, to go from the low to the exalted. Philippians 2:7, he made himself of no reputation, took upon him the form of a servant, was made in the likeness of men, and being found as fashion as a man, he humbled himself and became obedient unto death, even the death of the cross. Wherefore God also hath highly exalted him and given him a name which is above every name. This is the life of Jesus Christ. When he said in Matthew 11:29, I am meek and lowly in heart, it was because he made himself of no reputation, Philippians 2:7. It was because Philippians 2:8, he humbled himself. And because he did that, Philippians 2:9, God hath also highly exalted him, brought him up. And that's the course of the life that he wants us to follow when he said in Matthew 23:12, whosoever shall exalt himself shall be abased. He that shall humble himself shall be exalted. God wants us to live our lives according to the principle and hope. Matthew 23:12, he that shall humble himself shall be exalted. And this principle and hope of that's involved in the self-humiliation to be God exalted is all captured in one Hebrew word in verse 2. One Hebrew word in verse 2, grow up, where it speaks of Jesus says, verse 2, he shall grow up. The Hebrew does not use the word grow up in verse 2. The Hebrew uses the word go up, not grow. Go up, not grow up. The Hebrew words, ya'al, which is where the word aliyah comes from. Aliyah is a very common word used in Israel today. For anyone who wants to immigrate to Israel, they are said to make aliyah, which means going up, go up. And this is the word that's used in verse 2 to describe the life of Jesus Christ as he went from the depths of humiliation of the cross to the heights of exaltation to Hebrews 10:12. This man, after he had offered one sacrifice for sins forever, sat down on the right hand of God. After the cross, God the Father said to Jesus in Psalm 110:1, the Lord said unto my Lord, sit thou at my right hand until I make thine enemies thy footstool. This is what is referred to in verse 2, Isaiah 53:2. He shall grow up, which really says he shall go up. He shall ascend. He shall make aliyah. This is the description of the life of Jesus Christ, which was a life from humility to exaltation. The life of Jesus Christ is, according to verse 2, a life of aliyah, going up. How ironic today. How ironic today in Israel. The very word aliyah, used so often in Israel, describes the life of Jesus Christ. That word aliyah should be such a common word used today among the Jews in Israel. Aliyah, the description of the life of Jesus Christ. The next time you hear the word aliyah, think of Jesus Christ in Isaiah 53:2, he shall go up, he shall make aliyah. When we took possession of our property in Budajira, Ethiopia, more than 10 years ago, more than 15 years ago. The local farmers were not happy with us because they were using that property for a different purpose. We went and took a look at our property first time. John and I, we looked around and we saw corn, typical in Ethiopia, just planted, scattered all over the place. But when we came to the center of our property that we were about to take possession of, we saw plants that were as straight as an Iowa cornfield, beautifully and lined and every weed pulled. And we thought, wow, what is that? And they said, oh, that's chaat, that's cocaine. Our property is supplying the drug lords of Budajira? Anyway, they said, yes. And by the way, if you touch those plants, we will kill you. So we, being the brave people that we are, went out at 2 o'clock in the morning and cut down the plants and burned them. And so they didn't kill us, but out of spite, they cut down all the trees on the property. 300-year banyan tree, beautiful African umbrella trees. And that was one tree that they cut down, was a large African umbrella tree, beautiful trees. And they left that tree with the many others there as dead. But after some months, something amazing was observed. There was a small green shoot that started to grow out of that apparently dead stump of that African umbrella tree. And over the next few years, that tiny green stump grew and grew and grew to a tree that now is, well, I don't know what it is now. I haven't been there in 4 years. I haven't been there in many years. But it's, when last I saw it, was over 10 feet tall. Spread out beautiful palm, the branches, and created a great shade in the hot Ethiopian sun. So we put a bench under that tree, put a sign on that tree that says, Temeskin was an Ethiopian boy who trusted Jesus Christ. And when Temeskin was 15 years old, cancer, osteosarcoma, took his life. And like this tree, Temeskin was cut down. But like this tree, Temeskin has recovered. And like this tree, Temeskin is flourishing in heaven, thriving with the Lord Jesus Christ. We have two mango trees in Loretto on one of the properties that we're building in the Bible Retreat Center. And because we can't make up our mind where the garage was going to go, we ended up, there were big trees, 40 feet tall. We ended up transplanting those two mango trees twice. Those two trees lost all of their leaves. Their branches became dry, brittle, and everyone said those trees died. And we left them for dead, waiting for the time when the tractor could come, pull them out, send them to the dump. We even stopped watering those trees. They were seen as dead. But then it was observed, tiny green shoots were emerging from the trunk, and we can see those trees are going to live. The Hebrew word that's used and translated in verse 2, describing Jesus as a root out of a dry ground, has the meaning of an unexpected green shoot that appears on the stump of a tree that's fallen or been cut down. The book of Matthew starts with the lineage of Jesus Christ by saying Jesus Christ is Matthew 1:1, the book of the generation of Jesus Christ, the son of David. Jesus was of the lineage of the house of David, of King David. But at that time, the lineage of King David looked dead. When Jesus was born, there was no king over Israel. There was no lineage of David that had any rulership. The lineage of David as kings over Israel looked like a dead, cut down tree. And all that remained was the apparent dead stump of those who happened to be from that lineage, that kingly lineage of David. But then, out of that apparent dead stump of the kingly lineage of David, emerged a tiny green shoot of Jesus. In verse 3, a root out of a dry ground. And as Jesus is seen.
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4: Most Americans think of Abraham Lincoln and they think of the Civil War or the Emancipation. But in 1862, he signed another hugely significant piece of legislation, the Homestead Act. It offered eligible Americans up to 160 acres of land, not as a prize for the powerful, but as an opportunity for ordinary families willing to live on it, work it, and build something lasting. Why did it matter? Because Lincoln understood that freedom was not merely the absence of tyranny. Rather, freedom required responsibility, labor, stewardship, and moral courage. A free people must be given room to build, but they also must be willing to cultivate what they have been given. That still matters today. Liberty without responsibility decays. Opportunity without character collapses. Lincoln's lesson is clear. A nation stays free when its people remain willing to work, build, and steward freedom under God.
5: Knowing God from Harvest with Pastor and Evangelist Greg Laurie.
6: You know, when a loved one leaves us, especially if it's unexpectedly, there's great sadness. And sometimes we feel sorry for them. We may have a fun experience, a great meal, a family reunion, whatever it is. We'll say, oh, I just wish my loved one was with me right now, seeing this right now. I wish they could be here. They'd love it so much. Do you ever wonder and think if your loved one is in heaven thinking, man, I wish they could be up here with me right now, seeing what I'm seeing? I guarantee no one who has gone to heaven would ever want to come back to earth again if given the choice. Because heaven is so much better. And well, why is heaven better than earth? It's better because I'm moving from a tent to a mansion. I'm moving from a tent to a mansion. How many of you remember the TV show The Beverly Hillbillies? Some of you, many of you don't. Okay, well, this was a show on a long time ago. And, you know, it's a story of Jed Clampett and his family, and they discover oil, and so they move to Beverly Hills, that is. Swimming pools, movie stars. So those are the lyrics. But I like that. You know, you loaded up the truck and they moved to Beverly. That's what we'll do. We'll leave our broken down shack for a mansion far better than even Beverly Hills. And check this out. It's yours by believing in Jesus.
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5: When you see ungodliness, when you see the truth being suppressed, begin to pray, God, let the truth be told.